0: Release of pro-Palestinian activist Mohsen Mahdawi, a legal permanent resident, opening the door to his re-arrest. Mahdawi is a student protest organizer who the Trump administration spent more than a year trying to deport. He's been appealing a removal order in immigration court. In their unanimous decision Tuesday, the panel found the federal judge overstepped by intervening before the case moved through immigration courts. The ruling mirrors a separate appellate panel's decision earlier this year against Mahmoud Khalid, a former classmate of Mahdawi's at Columbia University. Julie Walker, New York.
1: There's pushback by the Smithsonian to the White House over a report that says its leadership can't be trusted.
2: The report described Anthea Hartig and other Smithsonian leaders as radical activists.
3: We unwaveringly attest that it does not fairly or accurately characterize the full body of work at the museum.
2: Hartig's testimony before a House committee comes after a report released on the 4th of July said the American History Museum doesn't tell history in a way that is inspiring and unifying. The report is part of President Trump's efforts to reshape the stories of America told by cultural institutions controlled or influenced by the federal government. Hartig said the Smithsonian does not take sides in America's political debates. Ed Donahue, Washington.
1: Tropical storm Bertha is expected to weaken in the Gulf as it chugs closer to the U.S., but forecasters say it could still bring coastal flooding and heavy rain from the Florida Panhandle to Louisiana. On Wall Street, the Dow by 385 points, the Nasdaq rose 329, the S&P 500 advanced 65. This is SRN News.
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1: A freed Chinese pastor speaks.
5: Ezra Jin is living in California after spending almost a year in prison for running an underground church in China, finally being set free after President Trump urged Chinese leader Xi Jinping to do so. Jin says the Communist Party has no reason to fear believers, telling the Wall Street Journal, quote, "These Christians love their nation. They only want to worship God peacefully according to the Bible and to serve others, especially the poor, the disabled, and the elderly." Michael Harrington reporting.
1: Lutheran World Relief is mobilizing an emergency response to help families affected by catastrophic flooding across Texas. Ministry officials say they're focusing on providing emergency shelters, safe drinking water, food assistance, medical care, cleanup supplies, and support for families displaced by the high water. LWR has already staged emergency supplies in a number of locations across Texas. This is SRN News. AI leads a rally on Wall Street after yesterday's losses. We hear more on today's market activities from stocks correspondent Seth Soutel reporting from New York City.
6: More gains for makers of computer chips and other AI winners carried Wall Street higher. The S&P 500 rose 0.9% Tuesday. The Dow added 385 points. That's about 0.7%. The Nasdaq Composite rose 1.3%. Micron Technology and NVIDIA had solid gains for the second day in a row. They had fallen sharply last week. The price of Brent crude got close to $92 a barrel for the first time in 5 weeks as strikes continued in the war with Iran. That's up from less than $72 a barrel early this month. Treasury yields rose in the bond market. The yield on the 10-year Treasury climbed to 4.63%. Seth Soutel, New York.
1: More details at srnnews.com. 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
7: Here's some direction for your life today from the book of Hosea. Let those who are wise understand these things. Let those who are discerning listen carefully. The paths of the Lord are true and right, and righteous people live by walking in them. but sinners stumble and fall along the way. Hosea 14, verse 9.
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9: Hello, I'm Sean Boonstra, the host of The Voice of Prophecy, and today you'll be listening to another classic broadcast from our founder, HMS Richards. Now, this was originally recorded in the 1950s, and I know you're going to enjoy it.
10: Here now is HMS Richards, the Voice of Prophecy speaker. His subject... a letter.
11: I do not mean a letter coming through the mail. I mean this. Every true Christian is a letter. A letter from Christ. The Apostle Paul puts it that way in 2 Corinthians, 3rd chapter. He tells the people in the city of Corinth that they are really his letter of recommendation. They are the proof of his apostleship. And that the power of the gospel he preached came directly from the Savior. He said to them, "You are a letter from Christ, an epistle known and read of all men." Friend, if you are a true Christian, everybody will know it. They will read it in the handwriting of your life. All the daily contacts we have with each other are actually a reading of human letters. As Henry Drummond put it in his address that changed life. I meet a stranger in a railway carriage. The cadence of his first word tells me he's English and comes from Yorkshire. Without knowing it, he has reflected his birthplace, his parents, and the long history of their race. His second sentence records that he is a politician, and a faint inflection of the way he pronounces the London Times reveals his party. In his next remarks, I see reflected a whole world of experiences, the books he has read, the people he has met, the influences that have played upon him and made him the man he is. These are all registered there by a pen which lets nothing pass, whose writing can never be blotted out. What I am reading in him, meantime, he also is reading in me. And before the journey is over, we could half write each other's lives. Whether we like it or not, we live in glass houses. What kind of a gospel do people read in us? A certain brick manufacturer, who was a very fleshy man, advertised for a boy to work around the place. A boy came and was full of questions. How much are the wages? $5 a week and board. But what's the board? Well, the good-humored manufacturer said, "I eat it." And the boy took a long look at him and said, "I'll take the job." He thought the food must be good if it made a man as big and strong as the employer was. Are we and the way we live and the letter that we are writing every day in the manuscript of life advertising the gospel in the right way? As people look at us and see the results of Christ's message in our hearts, will they say, "I want the job"? What does it mean to be a letter from Christ? It means to represent his teachings and his life everywhere. It is said of his followers in the latter days, "Here are they that keep the commandments of God and the faith of Jesus." Revelation 14:12. Jesus lived such a life that people saw the Heavenly Father in him. "I do always those things that please him," he said. John 8:29. Jesus lived a life in harmony with the commandments of God. To his worst enemies, he said, "Which of you convinceth me of sin?" And not one of them had a word to say. Jesus not only believed in God, but he obeyed God. He lived the life. He believed in the existence of Satan, the great adversary. He met him with the sword of the Spirit, which is the Word of God, Ephesians 6:17. Jesus lived in relationships of love and kindness. He healed the sick. He brought blessing wherever he went. He appeared in the synagogue on the Sabbath day and took part in the service. He upheld the changeless authority of the law of God when he said, "Think not that I am come to destroy the law or the prophets. I am not come to destroy, but to fulfill." Matthew 5:17. He taught the reality of heaven. Jesus is our example. If one is to be a letter from Christ, he must seek to obey the teachings of Christ and follow the example of Christ, all by the grace of Christ. Remember, friend, you are a letter from Christ to those where you work, in that shop, in that office, in the home, on the farm, on shipboard, at the airport. Everywhere, you're a letter from Christ. These people may never read a chapter of Scripture or hear a sermon or a gospel song. Therefore, they must hear of Jesus from you. Millions of the busy, friendly people around us do not know where they are spiritually. Just millions of them. From somewhere off New Guinea in the gathering tropical storm, Amelia Earhart, flying over the South Pacific with her navigator, found the radio failing and spelled out the words, "Fuel almost gone, position doubtful." Her last words were, "Position doubtful," and no one has ever seen her to this day. How like so many people now, even many Christians. Really, friend, are you a letter from Christ, or is your position doubtful in spiritual things? In one of his inspired letters, the Apostle Paul used the phrase, "Christ in you, the hope of glory." Colossians 1:27. There's a lot in those words. "For to me to live is Christ," he said. Philippians 1:21. By just living, we represent Christ to the world when we live right. You are a letter from Christ to your community, people on your street. You're a letter to Africa, to India, a letter to your school, your college. You're a letter from Christ to individuals, to members of the family, to friends and relatives. We've all heard of John Wesley, who stirred Britain for God in the 18th century, as Billy Graham is stirring the world in the 20th. One day, John Wesley was preaching in one of the roughest sections of London where the most godless pleasures held sway. It was a rough age, a rough town, and a rough place. A great crowd gathered about him when suddenly two ruffians appeared. One said to the other with loud words, "Who is this preacher that he comes here spoiling our fun? We'll show him." They picked up a stone in each hand and roughly elbowed their way through the crowd until they came within hailing distance of the little preacher. Their hands were raised to throw the stones. When is Wesley was talking about the power of Christ to change the lives of sinful men, they noticed a strange beauty spread over his face and transform it with glory. They stood transfixed, their arms still poised in the air. One said with a note of awe in his voice, "He ain't a man, Bill, he ain't a man." The stones fell from their hands, and as Wesley spoke, their hearts were softened. Finally, when the sermon was over, this man of God and great preacher made his way through the crowd, which parted respectfully for him to pass. He happened to walk right by one of the ruffians, who timidly reached out his hand to touch the hem of the preacher's garment. As he did so, Wesley's attention was drawn to him and his companion. He stretched out his hands, placed them on the heads of these two men, and said, "God bless you, boys," and passed on. As he did that, one of the rowdies said with even more awe in his voice, "He is a man, Bill. He is a man. He's a man like God." And so he was. No one would ever argue that Wesley was a great orator, but he was a great Christian, a great letter from Christ. As you and I look into our lives, we must admit that our letter has been blurred, the writing sometimes confused and blotted out. But remember this, the apostle who said we're letters from Christ also said, "I can do all things through Christ which strengtheneth me." Philippians 4:13. To make the writing of the letter clear and legible, We must open our hearts and invite the Savior to dwell in us by His Spirit. This will mean a daily searching of God's Word, sometime each day in reading the Holy Scriptures and feeding upon them, and also daily communion with God through prayer. Then active and loving service for others wherever there is need. In this way, we may grow in grace and in the knowledge of our Lord. 2 Peter 3:18. Then, friend, your very presence will speak for Christ. Your life will be a letter. You will be a letter. Others will read that letter, and reading it will wish to be like Him. You are the only book some know, a daily written creed, the only gospel they will have to meet a mortal need. You are the Lord Christ's manuscript. Oh, write it plain and clear. The only sermon of His love that some will ever hear. You are His letter. Write it down that you are Christ's indeed. And may each sentence shine with love for all the world to read.
12: 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Answers to the deepest questions in life, like, how can I know that Jesus was real? Was He more than a man? And how do I even know the stories of His time on earth are true? How can I know that the Bible is something that I can believe today? And questions like, if the Bible is true, well, what happens next after this life? Is there really a heaven? And in this world of uncertainty, you might be wondering, is there actually a chance for true happiness in this life? 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

0: You know, I'm sort of a tool guy.
1: Yeah, that's true. You are a tool guy.
0: But guess what the sharpest tool is in our house?
1: A knife.
0: Nope, it's sharper than a knife.
1: I know what it is.
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1: 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And we can build others up or we can destroy them.
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1: 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Make the timing right before you speak.
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2: If this famous little plane could talk, what an amazing story it could tell. Thrilling air races, world flying records, death-defying aerobatics, outback cattle auctions, and then a destructive storm that left it on a scrap heap until its discarded wreck was lovingly restored to its former glory. It's a de Havilland DH-60M Gypsy Moth, a two-seater biplane with a wooden construction and a plywood-covered fuselage with fabric on the surfaces. This plane has a wingspan of 9.14 meters, and its length is only 7.29 meters. It really is small. One of the unique features of the Gypsy Moth that is well known is its folding wings design, which allowed owners to hang the aircraft in even more compact spaces. Amazingly, this light aircraft, which has a maximum speed of 169 kilometers per hour, revolutionized general aviation and was the choice of plane by many of the pioneering aviators of the world. This plane was custom built at the de Havilland Works airfield on the outskirts of North London during 1930 for Charles William Anderson Scott. And it was placed on the British Civil Register as G-ABHY in January 1931. Scott then flew this very plane on a record-breaking flight from London to Australia in 1931, smashing through prior records set by aviators like Bert Hinkler and Amy Johnson. Join me as we follow this plane's amazing story, and as we take a closer look at the life and exploits of aviators like Scott and Johnson, and in particular, the astonishing journey of this sturdy little de Havilland Gypsy Moth on this week's episode of The Incredible Journey.

Charles William Anderson Scott was born in 1903 to a wealthy and well-connected London family. Scott, who was obsessed with planes and flying, joined the RAF as a pilot in 1922 when he was just 19 years old. After 6 months of training, Scott received his wings and was appointed as a pilot officer stationed with number 32 Squadron at the RAF base Kenley on the edge of Greater London. For much of his career as a pilot, he participated in flight displays organised by the RAF at various locations throughout the country. This earned him a reputation as an aerobatic pilot. His first aerobatic flying experience was at the British Empire exhibition at Wembley Park in 1924. And from there, he went on to fly at least half a dozen more displays. In 1925, when his squadron did an air display at Hendon, Scott was even selected to do a solo aerobatics display. He was allocated 7 minutes of flying time during the lunch break. But 2 minutes into the flight, he ran into some trouble. A flying wire broke near the edge of the port side of the aircraft. Determined not to cut short his display by too much, Scott flipped his aircraft over and flew upside down in an attempt to alleviate the strain on the flying wires. He flew inverted for as long as he dared, until he noticed a tremor in the top part of the plane and immediately righted himself. He landed shortly after, just shy of his 7 minute deadline. The following week, his inverted flying stunt was the talk of the flying community. Scott left the RAF in December of 1926 after nearly 900 hours of flying time. Soon after he resigned from the RAF, by chance, he took shelter in Australia House in London during a rainstorm. That was all it took. On the spur of the moment, he made a decision to migrate to Australia, and a few months later, he boarded a ship to Australia. Scott became one of the very first pilots for the newly established Queensland and Northern Territory Aerial Service, now known as Qantas. He was doing both the regular flights all over Queensland and the Northern Territory, plus conducting flying training lessons at the Eagle Farm Airport in Brisbane. During this time, Scott was very impressed with the record-breaking exploits of Charles Kingsford Smith and Bert Hinkler and their consequent fame. Scott wanted to be part of all of that, and so he decided to attempt the England to Australia record himself. Scott had managed to make several record-breaking flights across Australia while flying for Qantas. He had also broken several speed records, including the Brisbane to Cairns record and the Brisbane to Melbourne record in 1930. Around this time, Scott met Amy Johnson. Now, Johnson was a pioneering English pilot and was the first woman to fly solo from London to Australia. Scott got to know her while escorting her across Australia when she completed her flight, and he was inspired by her achievement. Amy Johnson had been introduced to flying as a hobby when she was in her early 20s and gained her aviator certificate in January 1929. She then went on to gain her pilot's license 6 months later at the London Aeroplane Club. That year, she also became the first British woman to obtain a ground engineer's license. A few months later, she bought a second-hand de Havilland Gypsy Moth, which she named Jason. In 1930, she took on the daring and bold challenge of becoming the first woman to fly solo from England to Australia. Flying a Gypsy Moth, she left Croydon Airport in Surrey on the 5th of May 1930 and landed in Darwin in the Northern Territory of Australia on the 24th of May. She had flown nearly 18,000 kilometres or 11,000 miles in just under 3 weeks. She returned to England and her Gypsy Moth is now on permanent display in the Flight Gallery of the Science Museum in London. In recognition of this achievement,
Johnson was appointed a commander of the Order of the British Empire and also received the Harmon Trophy, an honour granted to the world's most outstanding aviator of the year. But Johnson didn't stop flying after this achievement. She bought a de Havilland Puss Moth, which she christened Jason 2, and with co-pilot Jack Humphreys, became the first to fly from London to Moscow in a single day, completing the 2,832-kilometre or 1,760-mile trip in just 21 hours. From Moscow, they continued across Siberia and on to Tokyo, setting a record time for a flight from Britain to Japan. In 1932, Johnson married Scottish pilot Jim Mollison, and a few months later, she broke her new husband's solo record for the flight between London and Cape Town in South Africa. The pair's next big adventure came in the form of the McRobinson Air Race, where they flew a de Havilland Comet named Black Magic as part of the Britain to Australia race. Unfortunately, they were forced to retire from the race before completing it due to engine trouble. But 2 years later, Johnson made her final record-breaking flight from Gravesend Airport in England to South Africa. When World War II broke out, Johnson joined the Air Transport Auxiliary, flying Royal Air Force aircraft around the country. In January 1941, Johnson was flying an aircraft for the Air Transport Auxiliary when she encountered her final fatal accident. While flying to the RAF base Kidlington, Johnson encountered bad weather near Oxford and veered off course. She allegedly ran out of fuel and bailed out of her aircraft just before it crashed into the Thames estuary near Herne Bay. A convoy of wartime vessels that were stationed in the estuary spotted Johnson's parachute coming down and saw her alive in the water and calling for help. Weather conditions were terrible. Snow was falling and the ice-cold water was choppy with strong tides. Lieutenant Commander Walter Fletcher, the captain of one of the naval vessels, navigated his ship close to Johnson's location and attempted a rescue. He dived into the freezing water, but was unable to help Amy. He succumbed to the cold, lost consciousness, and died of exposure. Unfortunately, Johnson could not reach the ropes that were thrown out to her, and she was dragged under the ship, and her body was never recovered. Amy Johnson is remembered as an accomplished and daring pioneer aviator whose name has gone down in history. Scott was inspired by Amy Johnson's daring and the success of her England to Australia flight, as well as the success of other Australian aviators, famous aviators like Bert Hinkler and Charles Kingsford Smith. So he gathered financial backing to make his own England to Australia flight attempt. Securing funds from his father in 1930, Scott ordered a custom-made de Havilland Gypsy Moth that was specially fitted with additional fuel tanks and an extra oil tank that would be needed in order to successfully complete the long journey. He then proceeded to book a passage on a ship from Australia to England, where he collected his Gypsy Moth from the de Havilland factory. Scott flew test flights, checking on the performance and fuel consumption of the aircraft over several days. Satisfied that the aircraft was in good working condition, Scott set out from Limp in England at 4:55 a.m. on the 1st of April 1931. On the 10th of April, Scott landed this very plane in Darwin, having successfully completed his flight from England to Australia in 9 days, 3 hours, and 40 minutes, breaking Amy Johnson's record by 19 hours. Scott, along with his trusty Gypsy Moth, were now famous. And after a break in Darwin for a couple of days, he made his grand entry into Brisbane on the 14th of April at 3 p.m.
The arrival was prearranged, and he flew into the new Brisbane Municipal Airfield at Archer Field to the roar of an eager crowd. Scott was the first international pilot to land there, and the crowd rushed to greet him, grabbing him as he disembarked from the aircraft and hoisting him on their shoulders to carry him off the airfield. After a round of celebratory events in Brisbane, he flew down to Sydney, where he was greeted by the great Australian aviator, Charles Kingsford Smith. When he got to Sydney, he handed the Gypsy Moth aircraft over to its new owner, a man he had sold the plane to even before making his flight from England. Not long after his arrival in Australia, Scott was approached by Lord Wakefield, the philanthropist and one-time Lord Mayor of London, urging him to attempt the Australia to England flight record. Wakefield helped Scott purchase another Gypsy Moth, and 2 months later, he smashed the Australia to England record as well. The two flights between England and Australia earned him the Air Force Cross, awarded to him by King George V. In 1934, Scott entered the London to Melbourne air race with English aviator Tom Campbell Black. The race, officially known as the McRobertson Air Race, was dubbed the world's greatest air race and is still believed to be the most important air race that has ever taken place. The race was slated to commence at the Mildenhall Aerodrome at 6:30 a.m. on the 20th of October 1934. And Scott agreed to be the designated pilot for the race, taking a seat in the forward section of the tandem cockpit of a new de Havilland Comet. Their new aircraft was a beautiful scarlet machine named Grosvenor House. On race day, competitors prepared to take off in front of a crowd that swelled to 60,000 spectators. Interestingly, Amy Johnson and her husband, Jim Mollison, also ordered a de Havilland Comet to fly in the Great Air Race. Amy Johnson and Jim Mollison were the first to take off in their Comet. Right on their heels were Scott and his co-pilot, Black. Just over 2 days after taking off from RAF Mildenhall, Scott and Black landed in Darwin. They were exhausted and nearly risked death landing on a rough field churned to mud by the first rains to hit the Northern Territory in 7 months. Scott and Black won the air race and set a new England to Australia flight record of 52 hours, 33 minutes in the process. The record remains unbeaten by any other piston-powered aircraft. Sadly, on the 10th of November, Charles Kingsford Smith and his co-pilot died trying to beat this record. This is the original Gypsy Moth that Scott flew during his first flight from England to Australia. The plane had been sold, and after the flight, it went to a cattle buyer at Eskdale Station at Toogoolawah in Queensland, who used the aircraft to travel across Queensland and New South Wales to cattle sales and auctions. The aeroplane gave him a great advantage over the other station owners, as he could arrive early and pick the cattle he wanted while the others were still en route. It was then sold to Lauder, the owner of the Cleland station near Cunnamulla in 1937, who was able to fly it throughout the years of World War II. The last owner of the plane, Jim Robinson, a businessman from Western Australia, used the Gypsy Moth to visit rural properties. While in Winningpool, Western Australia, the plane was caught outside during a cyclone and badly damaged. Written off by the insurer, the Gypsy Moth bounced about from place to place for its parts until it was discovered by Ed Field in a large shed in Training, Western Australia. By that time, all that was left of the aircraft was the fuselage. It literally was a wreck, broken and discarded. But not to Ed Field. To him, it was a treasure. He saw its potential.
Ed, a commercial pilot for Ansett and Cathay Pacific, and a flight simulator instructor and examiner for Boeing, is an aviation enthusiast with a real passion for early planes. He saw what the little gypsy moth could become if the missing and broken parts were restored. He purchased the dismantled plane and had it transported to Caboolture in Queensland via Melbourne, where restoration began. There, he lovingly and painstakingly fully restored the plane to its original condition. And in its pristine, like-new state, it was issued a certificate of airworthiness in April 2019. A few days later, the restored plane, with the original marking of GABHY, was flown to Archerfield Airfield, exactly 88 years after it first arrived from England. On board during the history-making flight was CWA Scott's grandson. Today, the Gypsy Moth is housed at the Caboolture Warplane and Flight Heritage Museum in Hangar 101. Ed Field is devoted to its care and maintenance and still takes the Gypsy Moth to the skies to experience the thrill of open cockpit flying. The stories of Charles Scott, Amy Johnson, Bert Hinkler and Charles Kingsford Smith and other aviation pioneers are filled with elements of courage, bravery and faith. It would have taken a lot of faith for them to take to the skies during what was still the pioneering era of air travel. Added to all this is the story of Scott's restored Gypsy Moth, which is a perfect example of how something considered only good for the scrap heap can actually be a diamond in the rough, a long-forgotten piece of history which turned out to be a treasure. The Bible has a lot to say about both faith and restoration. It is filled with examples of men and women whose lives seem to be broken beyond repair, relegated to the scrap heap of society, until Jesus walked in and turned them around. One of the best examples of faith and restoration is the heartbreaking story of an unnamed woman recorded in John chapter 8, verses 1 to 11. In an attempt to discredit Jesus, the scribes and Pharisees brought a woman to him. Jesus had spent the night on the Mount of Olives and had come down to the temple in the cool of the early morning. The stillness was shattered by angry shouts. Glancing up, Jesus spotted a rowdy mob making their way towards him. In the midst of the gesturing and shouting men was a woman, small and terrified, dragged along the dusty cobblestones in Jerusalem by rough hands. Jesus watched the procession quietly until they came to a stop right before him and threw down the trembling woman at his feet.

Jesus' gaze moved from the indignant men down to the trembling woman, awash in shame and guilt, broken. Immediately, he sized up the situation. How could they have caught her in the very act of adultery unless they themselves had planned for it? Now, in the law, Moses commanded us to stone such women, they continued, their faces turning smug. What then do you say? The Bible goes on to say that they asked Jesus this question to test him so that they could have grounds for accusing him. In a jealous attempt to tear down Jesus' credibility and potentially get him in trouble with the Roman authorities on the charge of murder, the scribes and Pharisees were willing to humiliate a woman whom they considered to be worthless and ready to be discarded. Yet when Jesus looked at the woman, he saw something entirely different. He saw her brokenness and her shame, but he also saw what she could become with healing and restoration. So, although Jesus and the Pharisees were looking at the same woman, they were looking at her with such different eyes. The Pharisees saw a fallen woman, worthless and ready for the scrap heap of society. But in contrast, Jesus saw a child of God who could be saved for God's kingdom. He didn't see the fallen woman, but rather the woman she could become by God's grace, healing, and restoration. Jesus' words to the woman's accusers were simple and startling. He who is without sin among you, let him be the first to throw a stone at her. Ignoring the stunned silence that wrapped itself around the crowd, Jesus bent over and began writing in the dust at his feet. One by one, the men melted away from Jesus until he was left alone with the woman cowering before him. Gently, Jesus asked her, "Woman, where are they? Did no one condemn you?" Daring to look up, she realized that all her accusers were gone. Glancing up at him, she said quietly, "No one, Lord." And then Jesus said, "I do not condemn you either. Go. From now on, do not sin any longer." In just two sentences, Jesus offers this broken, browbeaten woman a new lease on life. Instead of condemning her, he offers her three things that no one else had ever offered her: mercy, forgiveness, and grace. Mercy, in that he did not condemn her. Forgiveness, in that he wiped away her sins. And grace, in that he freely offered her the unmerited favor and love of God, and the power and the opportunity to turn her life around and start a new life. In order for her to truly experience the restoration and healing Jesus was offering her, she had to reach out for it and step out in faith. That is the power of God's love. There are times in our lives when we feel broken and battered, when hope seems lost. Sometimes we may even feel a bit like the little gypsy moth, written off, broken and discarded, a wreck. But Jesus sees beyond the brokenness to what we might become through the power of his forgiveness and grace. You are his treasure. He gathers up the broken pieces and lovingly restores us to God's design. He makes us whole again and gives us a new beginning. If you would like to take a step of faith that will change your life and reach out to Jesus, then I'd like to recommend the free gift we have for all our Incredible Journey viewers today. It's the booklet, Finding Hope When All Seems Lost. 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It will bring you happiness and peace. This book is our gift to you and is absolutely free. I guarantee there are no costs or obligations whatsoever. So make the most of this wonderful gift

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0: Be sure to join us again next week when we will share another of life's journeys together. 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
3: 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The paths of the Lord are true and right, and righteous people live by walking in them. But sinners stumble and fall along the way. 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
5: For in 1 hour is thy judgment come. Babylon falls quickly. Things can change very, very rapidly. See, if I end up running from the Lamb when He reappears, something has gone terribly wrong in my life. The Messiah not only has to fulfill all those Old Testament prophecies, not only does He have to die in the exact year that Daniel chapter 9 says, but He also has to accept the guilt of every human sin right before He dies and then die within that 24-hour period. I will pay the penalty and I will die that same day. God never forces the mind. So first Jesus prayed that those who follow Him would be separated from the world based on what this book says right here. So God has His sign, and the devil has his mark or his sign of authority. And it's up to us to decide which way we will go.
6: Our gracious Father, what a blessing it is to gather together. And we ask that Your Spirit would be here, speak to our hearts, guide us into a deeper understanding of Your Word. And we pray that You would be with Dr. Rumsey as he shares with us from Your Word what You tell us about healing. In Your name we pray. Amen.
5: Good evening, everybody. It's good to see you. Thank you for coming tonight. And our topic tonight is Healed, the Bible's Prescription for Optimum Health. I'm going to start with some rather unusual prescriptions for healing that have been around for quite some time. Thankfully, they're not here anymore. The ancient Egyptians used a mashed mouse poultice to ease toothaches. So next time you have a toothache, just think, at least I don't have a mashed mouth in my teeth. In Elizabethan England, mice were cut in half and applied to warts. And I couldn't find any evidence if it worked or not, so go home and try it and let us know in a couple of days if that worked. In the 18th and 19th centuries, stuttering was often treated with a hemiglossectomy, that is, cutting the tongue in half. So that would probably stop the stuttering along with many other things, wouldn't it? In the 17th century, Sir Kenelm Digby's powder of sympathy was applied to rapier or sword wounds. It was made of earthworms, pig's brains, iron oxide, which is rust, bits of mummified corpses, and then ground into a powder. Now, the real kicker here is that the powder was applied not to the wound itself, but to the weapon that had inflicted the wound. For centuries, arsenic was used to treat malaria, syphilis, arthritis, and diabetes. Many women in the Victorian era also used it in their cosmetics. And here's our last one for tonight. In medieval Europe, doctors frequently diagnosed patients by analyzing their urine's color, smell, and even taste. So we can be thankful that medicine and our understanding of health has moved forward some from these darker times, right? Nevertheless, our world is still full of suffering and disease and sickness. And unfortunately, as long as sin lasts, you know, we cannot completely escape these things. There's no guarantees, as we well know. But there are some basic principles of health that the Bible gives to us that if we consistently and regularly apply these to our lives over the course of a lifetime, the odds significantly increase that we will live maybe a little bit longer, certainly healthier life on average. And so we're going to take a look tonight at what God's will is regarding our health. And there's a great little verse in a little book of the Bible. This is 3 John verse 2. And it says, "Beloved, I wish above all things that thou mayest prosper and be in health, even as thy soul prospereth." Now, most nights in our study series here, we are looking at spiritual things, whether it's prophecy or practical Christianity, what that looks like. But we see here in this verse that there is a connection between our physical health and our every other aspect of who we are, our emotional well-being, our relationships, even our spiritual connection with God. And because God loves us and wants the best for us, he's not only concerned with the spiritual things in our lives, he's concerned with the very practical things like our physical health. Now in Genesis 1 verse 26, the Bible says, "God said, let us make man in our image, after our likeness, and let them have dominion over the fish of the sea and over the fowl of the air and over the cattle and over all the earth and over every creeping thing that creepeth among the earth." So humanity, according to the Bible, was created in God's image, and God would be the image of perfect health, wouldn't he? And so we know, again, from this verse as well, that God's desire and plan for every human being, every single one of us, is that we can enjoy good health. And again, sin has messed up that plan to a very large degree. But again, the Bible contains principles that we can apply to our lives. So is our physical and spiritual health connected? We looked at this verse last night, actually. 1 Corinthians chapter 6, verses 19 and 20. "Know ye not that your body is the temple of the Holy Ghost, which is in you, which you have of God, and you are not your own? You are bought with a price, therefore glorify God in your body and in your spirit, which are God's." Pretty clear Bible verse here, isn't it? That in God's sight, our physical bodies are this temple in which the Holy Spirit, he hopes, can dwell. And if the Holy Spirit is going to live in this body temple that God has given to us, then we need to take care of that temple, don't we? One of the lessons we get as we look at the Old Testament especially, is that God was very particular about how the Israelites built and maintained and operated around the sanctuary and then later the temples. Now, they couldn't just do whatever they wanted. He had very specific requirements and guidelines. That's because that was his dwelling place. And that's all a lesson for us, right? It's a symbol for us that God also cares about how we the attitude we have toward our bodies. First of all, we need to remember that we belong to God twice over. First, because God created us. And secondly, because Jesus died for us. And he bought us back, according to this passage here. So there are two very powerful reasons that we should pay attention to the Bible's health advice that we find. Okay, where did God place Adam and Eve when he created them? And the Bible says that God planted a garden eastward in Eden, and there he put the man and the woman, whom he had formed in his image. So what we're going to do tonight is simply look at the Bible's description of the Garden of Eden and also Creation Week. And we're going to look at the environment in which God placed humanity. And we are going to see that there are a number of health-related things that come to the surface as we look at the place where God put Adam and Eve. So the first thing we find here, and this goes back to Creation Week, Genesis 1, verse 16, God made two great lights, the greater light to rule the day and the lesser light to rule the night, and he made the stars also. So sunlight, here's a pop quiz. Is light good or bad for your health? You all passed, right? Sunlight is good. Now, we all get scared of too much sun, right? And for good reason. We know that too much sun can cause cancer, and especially skin cancer, and maybe other problems. But without life, it'd be really hard to have good, or without sunlight, it would be very, very hard to have good health as well. Some of the benefits that we know come from sunlight. Sunlight kills bacteria. How many of you like to go hiking? You know, in your beautiful mountains here. And now they've got these fancy sterilizing bottles that just have the light, right? And you stick the light down in there and you turn it on and it neutralizes or kills the bacteria. So that's a benefit of sunlight. Sunlight can reduce high blood pressure as well. It can regulate the immune system. It strengthens our bones by producing or helping our body produce vitamin D. It even improves sleep quality, and it boosts the mood. You know, there are some places, and I'll have to say where we live in Missouri in the winter, it can get cloudy for many days on end. And that affects the mood, doesn't it? You know, we all know this when it's just not sunny enough. And I know out here in Colorado, you all get addicted to the sun. And if you get more than 3 days in a row with clouds, right, it's problems. So it's a blessing to have so much sunlight out here. It increases serotonin levels, which boosts the mood. Those are some of those happy hormones that we talk about. There was an interesting study that looked at the benefit of sunlight, especially in regards to cancer. So according to one study, although frequent regular sun exposure statistically causes 2,000 U.S. cancer fatalities per year, it also acts to prevent another 138,000 U.S. annual cancer deaths and could possibly prevent another 30,000 more if all Americans adopted the practice of regular, moderate sunning. Now, this doesn't mean that you have to go sunbathing, right, in your yard or wherever. It just means get out in the sunlight and for whatever temperature and weather is appropriate, get enough of your arms and legs and face exposed so that your body can absorb that sunlight. Okay, what else do we find out about God's creation here in the Garden of Eden? Well, Genesis 1 verse 6 says, God said, let there be a firmament in the midst of the waters and let it divide the waters from the waters. So the firmament is really just the old King James way of saying an atmosphere, right? God divided waters above from waters beneath, and in the middle, he put an amazing atmosphere that I wish we could breathe today. Wouldn't that be amazing to feel the invigorating air that God intended here? We all know that we need air, right? You can live weeks without food, days without water, but not very long without air. And fresh air especially, of course, is important. How many of you, when you get up in the pine forests, you know, if you go hiking in the mountains here, you notice that there is a difference in the quality of the air, right? Absolutely. You get the same high, if I can use that word, when you stand on a seashore and the breeze blows that water in. You get the same very healthy air when a big thunderstorm comes through. And so I can get this in Missouri. We don't have the big forests or the ocean, but we do get big thunderstorms. And as the lightning ionizes the air, it actually charges the air. And this ionized air, it's all of these environments that we're looking at, whether you're way up in the mountains or by the ocean or around a big thunderstorm coming through, it's that ionized air, negatively ionized air that is so healthy for us. If you spend all your time indoors, you don't get that negatively ionized air. You get air that's gone through, you know, all of the processing equipment for HVAC, and it removes that charge. So get outside, right? You can knock two things off your list at once if it's a sunny day. You can get sunlight, and you can get that fresh air at the same time. Negatively charged air is also destroyed by recirculating air in buildings, tobacco smoke, city smog, and other pollutants. On the other hand, good quality, negatively ionized air is found in abundance in natural outdoor environments, especially around evergreen trees, beach surf, or after a thunderstorm. Just a few of the benefits of fresh air. It improves our sense of well-being. It increases the rate and quality of growth in plants and animals. Improves the function of the lungs' protective cilia. Decreases stress and anxiety. And it lowers body temperature. And a few more. It lowers your resting heart rate. It decreases, results in decreased survival of bacteria and viruses in the air. We have improved learning in mammals and decreased severity of stomach cancers. I don't know how many of you have ever experienced that memorization is a lot easier when you're walking outside. I don't know if anyone else has discovered that. I have found that. Whether it, you know, when I was in school or when I'm trying to memorize scripture, whatever it may be, the physical movement, and especially outside in the fresh air, seems to really increase the brain's ability to memorize. So try that next time. You're out walking in the sunlight, memorizing something, and see if it doesn't help. We know that God also created water for us. Genesis 2, verse 10, a river went out of Eden into water the garden, and from there it was parted and it became four heads. Now, we know how important water is for our planet and for our bodies as well. The brain and heart are composed of 73% water. The lungs are about 83% water. The skin is around 64% water. Our muscles and kidneys are 79% water, and even our bones, which we think of as dry and brittle, those are about 31% water. So clearly, our bodies need an abundance of water. And the practical way that we can do that is to drink water and let most of the other drinks that are out there, just if you can stay away from them, even those yummy fruit juices that we all enjoy, they contain concentrated sugar, and too much of that can be a problem as well. I had a friend of mine who's an MD, and he was doing he was telling me this story. He was doing a lecture once on sugar and the dangers of too much sugar. And he had a 12-ounce can of soda pop there, and he wanted to demonstrate how much sugar was in a 12-ounce can of soda pop. That's about 9 teaspoons full. That's a lot of sugar. And so he said, he did this live, he said, I'm going to show you how much that is. And he measured out 9 teaspoons of white sugar, and he swallowed it. And it did not take long for him to start shaking, and his heart rate started going out of control. In fact, he started having such severe symptoms right there in front of his little lecture group that his wife made him sit down, and she almost was ready to call the ambulance for him. So, you know, we don't think about it when we can't see it, but a lot of these drinks that are, you know, everywhere, they're really not the best thing for us. That pure water that God made is definitely the best thing that we can drink. Okay, this one we also are all aware of. Exercise is very, very important. And God gave the gift of exercise and work to Adam and Eve there in the Garden of Eden. Genesis 2, verse 15 says, the Lord God took the man and put him into the Garden of Eden to dress it and to keep it. So they had useful work, useful labor, and they were definitely physically active. You know, I've seen people say that even now, gardening is one of the best overall exercises that you can do. I suppose that depends on the size of the weeds that you're trying to pull out, right? But your body gets in all different shapes and in positions, and it's good for us. So here's what we are told we need to do. To expend 150 calories, which should be a good goal for the average adult each day. How do you expend 150 calories? Well, you can play volleyball for 45 minutes. You can walk briskly or do gardening for about 30 minutes. You can swim laps or play basketball for 20 minutes, or you can run for about 15 minutes. So there's kind of a gauge for you about how you can get rid of 150 calories by doing one of those activities. And then after you have exercised, it feels good to do what? It feels good to rest. That's right. And we know that God gave the gift of rest also to Adam and Eve, Genesis 2, verse 2. And on the seventh day, God ended his work, which he had made, and he rested on the seventh day from all his work, which he had made. So that, of course, is talking about the Sabbath rest in particular, but we know we need rest every single day. I was looking at the statistics this afternoon. About one-third of Americans are chronically fatigued and are regularly not getting the amount of rest that we need to get, which is 7 or more hours of rest for the average adult each day. And I found this interesting chart here. This is, of course, the map of the United States, and it's showing the two states or the three states with the worst or least amount of sleep, and then the two states where they're doing the best. So congratulations to you in Colorado. You can't read the number there, but it says 30% of Coloradans are sleep deprived, which is actually the best number in the nation. So only one out of three of you are not getting enough sleep. Kentucky and West Virginia were near 50%. One out of every two adults are not getting enough sleep. Sleep, of course, is when your body rebuilds itself, and many, many other health benefits as well. Okay, here's what God also told Adam and Eve in Genesis 1, verse 29. God said, "Behold, I have given you every herb bearing seed, which is upon the face of all the earth, and every tree in which is the fruit of a tree yielding seed, to you it shall be for meat or for food." And so we're going to spend a little bit more time on the topic of diet, because it's an important one, isn't it? And there's a lot of different ideas and opinions out there in the world about what the best diet is. And they seem to always be coming and going, don't they? If you look tonight, you'll have one piece of advice. If you look next week, there'll be another new diet on the market and so forth. If you look here at this verse, it explains for us the diet that God originally gave to Adam and Eve. So let's read the verse again. "I have given you every herb-bearing seed, which is upon the face of all the earth, and every tree in which is the fruit of a tree-yielding seed, to you it shall be for meat." So we see here at the beginning of the verse, the herbs-bearing seed, this is really a reference to the grasses, like, you know, all of our grains that obviously provide food for us. And then reference to the trees and the fruits as well. And so clearly God's original plan for mankind was this plant-based diet, right? And as the designer of human beings, God should know best what we operate on. Now, as time goes on, as you look through the Bible record, God later allows the consumption of certain animals for human beings, and we're going to take a close look at that chapter. So let's look at the nutrition advice that God gave to Israel in the Old Testament. In Leviticus chapter 11, beginning in verse 1, the Lord spake unto Moses and to Aaron, saying unto them, "Speak unto the children of Israel, saying, These are the beasts which you shall eat among all the beasts that are on the earth. Verse 3, Whatsoever parteth the hoof and is cloven-footed and cheweth cud among the beasts, that shall you eat." So, of course, here we have the cow and the other clean meats that we find. So we'll just start a little list here. Land animals need to have a split hoof, and they need to chew the cud. So this would leave out horse meat, right? It also leaves out the pork. The other white meat was not on God's list of other white meats. What else do we read here? Let's go on to verse 4. "Nevertheless, these shall ye not eat of them that chew the cud, or of them that divide the hoof. As the camel, because he cheweth the cud, but divideth not the hoof, he is unclean. And the coney, because he cheweth the cud, but divideth not the hoof, he is unclean to you. And the hare, because he cheweth the cud, but divideth not the hoof, he is unclean to you. And the swine, though he divide the hoof and be cloven-footed,
7: yet he cheweth not the cud, he is unclean to you. Of their flesh shall ye not eat, and their carcass shall ye not touch. They are unclean to you. Okay, so God next, beginning in verse 9, moves on to the seafood. Verse 9, these shall ye eat of all that are in the waters, whatsoever hath fins and scales in the waters, in the seas and in the rivers, them shall ye eat. Okay, so you need to have fins and scales if you're pulling something out of the ocean or a river or lake to eat it. Verse 10, and all that have not fins nor scales in the seas and in the rivers, of all that move in the waters and of any living thing which is in the waters, they shall be an abomination unto you. Verse 11, they shall be even an abomination unto you. You shall not eat of their flesh, but you shall have their carcasses an abomination. Whatsoever hath no fins nor scales in the waters, that shall be an abomination unto you. Okay. So obviously there's a lot of seafood that is eaten a lot today that doesn't have skins and scales. And if you look at these first two categories of animals, the basic principle underlying this is that God does not want people eating those animals that either themselves are carnivores or that are scavengers of some kind. And this applies both to the land animals and the sea animals. And there's a very practical reason for this. If you have disease or toxins, if you're eating an animal that's at the top of the food chain, right, and they've been eating the smaller animals and so forth all the way down, these diseases and these toxins just get concentrated more and more in these larger carnivorous animals. And God doesn't want us getting these things in our body. So when you're eating these animals, you're really just getting the plant life second or third or fourth or fifth hand, depending on where that animal is in the food chain. A lot of the sea life and sea food that is eaten comes from, you know, lobsters, clams, whatever it may be. They're essentially the trash cans of the ocean, and they crawl on the base of the ocean there, and whatever falls down, they're gobbling it up. And they're there for a very important reason, and that's to keep the oceans clean. But all of these toxins and things are just getting concentrated in these kinds of sea life. Let's keep reading here. Leviticus chapter 11, verse 13. What about the birds? And these are they which ye shall have an abomination among the fowls. They shall not be eaten. They are an abomination. The eagle and the ossifrage and the osprey, the vulture and the kite after his kind, every raven after his kind, the owl and the nighthawk, the cuckoo and the hawk after his kind, the little owl and the cormorant and the great owl and the swan and the pelican and the gyre eagle and the stork, the heron after her kind and the lapwing and the bat. Once again, same principle applies here. Birds of prey are not on God's approved list for the same reason, right? They are eating other animals. They themselves are carnivorous. And the chance of disease and toxin buildup is much greater in those birds of prey. And, of course, the scavenger birds that are eating the dead animals, not on the list as well for the same reasons. Now, beginning in verse 20, we're looking at the little animals. All fowls that creep, going upon all four, shall be an abomination unto you. Yet these may ye eat of every flying, creeping thing that goeth upon all four, which have legs above their feet to leap upon the earth. So these are the insects we're looking at. Even of these you may eat, the locust after his kind, and the bald locust after his kind, and the beetle after his kind, and the grasshopper after his kind. But all other flying, creeping things which have 4 feet shall be an abomination unto you. God finishes this list here with some other general advice. And let's look at just a few of those verses. So if you look down a little bit later in Leviticus chapter 11, let's look at verse 25. Whosoever beareth aught of the carcass of them shall wash his clothes and be unclean until the even. The carcasses of every beast which divideth the hoof and is not cloven-footed nor cheweth the cud are unclean to you. Everyone that toucheth them shall be unclean. I'm looking at verse 29 now. These also shall be unclean unto you among the creeping things that creep upon the earth. The weasel and the mouse and the tortoise after his kind. We're looking at rodents and reptiles. The chameleon and the lizard and the snail and the mole, these are unclean to you among all that creep. Whosoever doth touch them when they be dead shall be unclean till even. Animals that die of themselves, right? If they get sick, clearly you don't want to eat a sick animal, even if it's on the clean list, if it dies of itself or if it's torn in the field. You know, if it's been attacked by wild beasts and you find the cow lying there, God's advice is don't eat that. And, you know, when an animal is meeting its demise violently, there are there's adrenaline and other hormones released that become toxic as well. So, again, very practical reasons why God lays those things out there. So if we finish our list, birds, not birds of prey or scavengers, insects, the locust and the beetle and the grasshopper are approved. And no rodents or reptiles. So big disappointment for y'all there having to cross the rodents off your list, right? Is it clean? Now, why does God care about what we're putting into our bodies? One of the fascinating new areas of research that is coming out is the connection between our gut and our brain. And we're discovering that there is a very close symbiotic relationship between what's happening in our gut, where we're digesting our food, and what's happening in our mind, obviously where we are thinking. So just a couple examples from the Cleveland Clinic. There is also a lesser known part of our body's nervous system located in our gut. It's called the enteric nervous system. The enteric nervous system's network of nerves, neurons, and neurotransmitters extends along the entire digestive tract, from the esophagus through the stomach and intestines and down to the anus. Because the enteric nervous system relies on the same type of neurons and neurotransmitters that are found in the central nervous system, some medical experts call it our second brain. The second brain in our gut, in communication with the brain in our head, plays a key role in certain diseases in our bodies and in our overall mental health. So this is an ongoing new area of study, but they continue linking more and more both physical and mental issues that we have with what's happening down here in our gut. And so just a very practical reason why, we should be paying attention to what we're putting in our mouths. Another similar story here, the gut-brain connection. There are more than 100 million nerve cells in the human gastrointestinal tract. And many nutritional psychiatrists think of it as a small brain itself. While our center of consciousness is located primarily in our brain, everything that happens in the stomach and other digestive organs is a critical component of our mental health. Nervous receptors in the stomach connect to the brain itself, forming a unique neural network that allows communication between the stomach and the brain within seconds. So it's amazing how everything in our body is connected. One more example here. Serotonin is one of the most important neurotransmitters in the human body. It regulates sleep, appetite, mood, and pain management. As it turns out, about 95% of the serotonin in your body is produced in your gastrointestinal tract. Another way the food you eat and the health of your gut are linked to cognition and mental health. In fact, the production of serotonin in the stomach can highlight the importance of diet in depression. So, God knew all along, didn't he? That what we were eating would impact the entire rest of our body and our experience. How we think, even our relationships with others, right? If my mental health is not where it should be, and then my relationship with you isn't going to be what it should be either. And so God knew all along. We're going to look at one more area here, and that is what God told Adam and Eve in Genesis chapter 2. And it's an area dealing with temperance. The Lord God commanded the man, saying, "Of every tree of the garden thou mayest freely eat, but of the tree of the knowledge of good and evil thou shalt not eat of it. For in the day that thou eatest thereof, thou shalt surely die." In other words, he was asking Adam and Eve to exercise self-control, wasn't he? And to avoid the thing that would be destructive for them. The Bible has a lot to say about certain things that we can eat or drink that end up destroying us and destroying our relationships with other people. And one of those things is alcohol. Proverbs 23, verse 20 says, "Be not amongst winebibbers, amongst riotous eaters of flesh, for the drunkard and the glutton shall come to poverty, and drowsiness shall clothe a man with rags." Two things in that verse there, right? Drunkenness and gluttony. And if you look carefully in, you know, some of these statutes and rules that God gave to Israel in the Old Testament, if a family had a gluttonous son and he refused to reform his ways, you could be put to death for that. So this was a major deal. And we find this advice here in Proverbs, dealing with temperance. "Who hath woe? Who hath sorrow? Who hath contentions? Who hath babbling? Who hath wounds without cause? Who hath redness of eyes? They that tarry long at the wine, they that go to seek mixed wine. Look not thou upon the wine when it is red, when it giveth his color in the cup, when it moveth itself aright. At last it biteth like a serpent and stingeth like an adder." So, obviously, alcohol has a tremendous impact on society. And that impact is a negative one, isn't it? This is from a little pamphlet by the American Correctional Association. And they're talking about the systemic and individual costs of alcohol. The Bureau of Justice suggests that 58% of adults in state prisons and 63% of people sentenced to jail have drug use disorders, compared to only 5% in the general adult population. That's a pretty amazing statistic, isn't it? And obviously, alcohol is not the only drug that we can put in our bodies that has a negative impact on how we think and act and interact with other people. But it is legal almost everywhere, and it is one of the most prevalent ones that we find. What are some of the effects of alcohol physiologically on the body? Brain injuries caused by excessive alcohol consumption are lifelong and affect thought processes as well as mobility and general stability. Alcohol injures areas in the frontal lobes, particularly the prefrontal area, as well as the limbic system, which is the emotional center. Now, the frontal lobe, as you probably know, is our judgment center. It's where we think and reason and make decisions. And this is really the first area in the brain that alcohol begins affecting when a person starts drinking. And the second one is the limbic system, which, so if you're not able to think and reason clearly, and then your emotional system is also getting adjusted at the same time, this is why we have so many problems that come from alcohol, abuse and so forth. People just are not able to control themselves. These regions play an important role in personality, goal-directed behaviors, planning, stress responses, and impulse control. Effective function, such as working memory, decision-making, value judgments, all deteriorate based on cumulative lifetime alcohol use. Memory is heavily affected. It is no wonder as inmates drink longer, their decision-making and behaviors get worse. Here is another similar report. This was from May of 2021. Our findings suggest that there is no safe level of alcohol consumption for brain health. You know, it's been out there for a long, long time. Well, one drink a day won't hurt anybody, right? If you can control it, it's okay. And some even suggest that a little bit of alcohol once a week or every couple times a week might even be good for you. Well, here we have a very opposite opinion from this research study. Current low-risk guidelines do not take account of the brain impact of drinking, but should now be reviewed. They're actually calling on government guidelines to be readjusted because, according to their results, there is no safe level of alcohol consumption as far as its impact on your brain. Similar title or report here. One alcoholic drink a day is linked with reduced brain size. My brain's already small enough. I don't need it any smaller, right? So you can't read that down there, but it says the research using a data set of more than 36,000 adults revealed that going from 1 to 2 drinks a day was associated with changes in the brain equivalent to aging 2 years. Heavier drinking was linked with an even greater toll. So we literally age ourselves faster when we put these kinds of things into our body. Now, why does this all matter? Really, everything that we've looked at, from the fresh air to the sleep to these diet issues, they all come back to what is it doing to our mind? And this is really the area, the biggest area of concern. God cares about all of our body, but it's in our mind that he communicates with us. In Revelation chapter 7, verses 2 and 3, we see that God wants to put his seal on people, and notice where he's going to put it. I saw another angel ascending from the east, having the seal of the living God, and he cried with a loud voice to the four angels to whom it was given to hurt the earth and the sea, saying, "Hurt not the earth, neither the sea, nor the trees, until we have sealed the servants of our God," where? In their forehead. It doesn't say that he's going to place his seal on your spleen or your big toe or anywhere else. It's in our minds. It's in our foreheads. Right there in that prefrontal cortex where God wants to place his seal. And what is that seal? We've studied this before. The Holy Spirit, as the Holy Spirit fills a person, that Holy Spirit is an author. And what is the Holy Spirit writing? He's writing the law of God, commandments of God on our minds and our hearts. That's what the Bible tells us. So it does matter, according to the Bible, how we treat our bodies. And there are no guarantees in this world. We all know that. You can do everything right. You can follow all the health laws that you know, and you can still get something, right? But we increase the odds, and we tip the balance in our favor. And that is what God is looking for. The most important thing is not just to live a few more years or even to avoid something like cancer. The real goal is to have a clear mind that can communicate with God and to keep that body temple operating to the best of our ability. Here's the last and final aspect of biblical health, and that is trust in divine power. We all know how dangerous stress is and what an impact it can have on our lives. And God knows this too. And so he invites us to trust in him. And from a health perspective, learning and practicing and relying on God rather than allowing stress to overwhelm us can make a tremendous impact and change in our lives. Jesus said, "Take therefore no thought, saying, what shall we eat, or what shall we drink, or wherewithal shall we be clothed? For after all these things do the Gentiles seek. For your heavenly Father knoweth that you need all these things. But seek ye first the kingdom of God and his righteousness, and all these things shall be added unto you." So I give you the challenge today. Wherever you're at, you know, in your health right now, all of us have something we can do better, right? And if you were impressed with one or two things on this list that you thought, yeah, I should be doing a little bit more or a little bit less of that, then take it to the Lord, ask for his help, and he will help you take that next step in your health journey. And he promises to reward those efforts as we rely on him.
6: We have some good questions.
7: Okay.
6: Does God really want to take all the fun stuff away from us?
7: You know, one of the amazing things, and I can give you personal testimonies on this, and that is that the taste buds change rapidly. And I've changed my diet over the years, and there's things I've given up that I thought, man, I could never give that up. I just love that. But it really is amazing that the taste buds do change, and your mind changes as well with those taste buds. And if you just give it a chance, it doesn't happen overnight, but it happens faster than you think it will. And especially if you ask God for help as well. You know, these things that we're talking about tonight with physical health, or what we enjoy eating and drinking, These are things that we need God's help. If we are convicted that we need to change something, ask God for help. Don't try to do it on your own, because it's just going to be a very difficult experience, and it's not going to work probably. But if you ask God for help, he promises that he can help us do these things. I can do all things through Christ who strengthens me. That's a nice short Bible verse that you can memorize from Philippians 4, verse 13. And say that. Memorize it and use it.
6: Thank you. Next question is, Jesus was accused by the Pharisees of being a drunkard. Does this prove that Jesus approved of alcohol?
7: Well, they also accused Jesus of working miracles by the power of the devil. So does that prove that he was filled with evil spirits and working miracles that way? Just because he was accused of something doesn't mean that he was actually a drunkard, right? If you look at the Bible's weight of evidence as to the dangerous effects of alcohol, I find it very, very hard to believe that Jesus, who came to give life and to heal relationships, would condone or partake himself of something that is so destructive.
6: All right, thank you. I have heard that the Apostle Paul wrote that under the new covenant, all foods are sanctified. Is this true?
7: So we can look at this one. This is in 1 Timothy chapter 4, I believe. Yes, 1 Timothy chapter 4. And Paul is going through a list of guidelines and instructions for godly living. And we're interested here in 1 Timothy 4, verses 4 and 5. And Paul writes, "For every creature of God is good, and nothing to be refused if it be received with thanksgiving." And a lot of folks quote verse 4 and they stop right there. And then they ask this question, right? Look, Paul is saying that every creature that God created is good. Nothing should be refused as long as you say grace first, right? And you thank the Lord for it. And this is a really important example of why it's important to read the Bible in context, because Paul continues in verse number 5. He says, "For it," referring to the creatures that God has made, "for it is sanctified by the word of God and by prayer." Now, we looked at the meaning of sanctified. We've kind of hit on a couple of nights. It literally means to set it apart for a special purpose or to set it aside. So what is Paul saying here? If you look at the two verses together, what he's really saying is that all the foods that God has sanctified are to be received with thanksgiving and prayer. Now, how do we know which foods God has sanctified or set apart as fit for human consumption? Well, we looked at that chapter, didn't we? You have to look at the word of God. He's very clear. It is sanctified by the word of God and by prayer.
6: Okay. I like that answer. This is another one. There were several here on alcohol. Jesus turned water into wine at a wedding. If Jesus approved of alcohol, maybe we shouldn't be making such a big deal out of it.
7: So there's a couple of things that we need to keep in mind. In general, with the Bible's use of the word wine, and then with that story in particular. So we'll start with the general first. In the Bible, especially the King James Version, which we're using here, the word wine can either mean fresh grape juice or it can mean the fermented alcohol. And you have to look at the context to know if it's referring to one or the other. You can't just lift the word wine out of a verse and say, oh, it's referring to this, referring to that. So if we look at that story in particular, this is the first miracle that the Bible records that Jesus did. And he's at a wedding feast in the town of Cana, and they run out of wine. And it's near the end of the feast, and so Jesus performs his first miracle. And he tells the servants to fill up 6 large pitchers of water. And then as they draw that water out to serve it, it is turned into wine. Now, there's an important detail in this story. As the master of the banquet tastes this wine, he recognizes that it's better wine than any that they've ever had before. And so he asks the servants, you know, where did you get this? And that's important because this is happening at the end of the feast. Now, if they had been drinking fermented alcohol for several days, and then they end up with this wine that Jesus makes, could they really have been able to distinguish the difference between the two? I mean, what happens the longer and the more drunk a person gets? You can't distinguish between that kind of thing, right? And so the mere fact that they recognized that this was of a higher quality and it was at the end of the feast is, I believe, pretty strong evidence that this, that the wine that Jesus worked miraculously here, this was pure grape juice, which actually would have been more rare in those times, you know, just to the difficulty of storing something like grape juice without having it go sour and fermenting.
6: I would love to have tasted that second wine. My wife and I were in South Africa a few years ago, and we were invited home after church, and it was in the Cape Province, where they grow an enormous amount of wine. And the host, while his wife was getting the meal on the table, he brought out these wine glasses, and he said to us, "Now, what kind of wine would you like?" And I was wondering what situation I was in, but it turned out that he was a connoisseur of grape juice, of many different kinds. He had a wine room in his house, but it had never been fermented.
7: Wow.
6: And I think that I got a little taste of what that wine that Christ made miraculously at that wedding must have tasted like, because it was nothing like I've ever had.
7: Even better than Welch's, right?
6: Even better than Welch's, absolutely. And different colors and different types. It was amazing.
7: Wow.

0: Pharisees of being a drunkard. Does this prove that he approved of alcohol?
1: I think we had that one just a moment ago.
0: Did I read that already? I'm sorry. I thought I had sorted them out. This is one I had intended to read. Didn't Peter have a vision in which God told him that all foods were okay to eat?
1: Now, this is a fascinating story and one that people refer to a lot in regards to this topic. So let's go to Acts chapter 10, and we'll look at the story briefly. Acts chapter 10. And this chapter records a vision that the apostle Peter has. I won't read all of it here, but let's look at a few verses. So Acts chapter 10, verse 11. And he saw heaven opened, and a certain vessel descending unto him, as it had been a great sheet knit at the four corners. And he let it down to the earth, wherein were all manner of four-footed beasts of the earth, and wild beasts, and creeping things, and fowls of the air. Verse 13 says, there came a voice to him, "Rise, Peter, kill and eat." But Peter said, no, Lord, for I have never eaten anything that is common or unclean." Verse 15, and the voice spake unto him again the second time, "What God hath cleansed, that call not thou common." This was done three times, and the vessel was received up again into heaven. And this vision left Peter very, very confused. What is God trying to tell me here? In fact, the next verse says, verse 17, "Now, while Peter doubted in himself what this vision should mean, three men come, and they knock on the door of the house that he's staying at, and they want to see Peter." And these three men are Gentiles. They are, you know, not Hebrews, not Jews. And anyways, the conversation ensues. Let's jump down to verse number 25, and we will see Peter's interpretation of what this vision means. So verse 25, Acts chapter 10, "And as Peter was coming in, Cornelius met him and fell down at his feet and worshiped him. But Peter took him up, saying, 'Stand up, I myself also am a man.' And as he talked with him, he went in and found many that were come together." Verse 28, "And he said unto them, 'You know how that it is an unlawful thing for a man that is a Jew to keep company or come unto one of another nation. But God has showed me that I should not call any man common or unclean.'" So Peter himself provides the interpretation of what this vision meant. And it really has nothing to do with diet or food. God simply used these animals as a symbol to represent something. And what God was trying to represent to Peter, and Peter understood it here in verse 28, is God is saying, listen, do not consider anybody, whether they're Jew or not, don't consider them unclean, right? You have a gospel message to share with everybody in this world. So go down and talk to these men and tell them about me.
0: All right, thank you.

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7: With SRN News, I'm Keith Peters in Washington. President Trump discussed diplomacy in the Middle East with the leader of Lebanon. Willie Nelson has the latest.
8: While sitting alongside Lebanese President Joseph Allen, President Trump said he would be willing to speak with Hezbollah as part of an effort to bring greater peace and stability to the Middle East.
9: But I would speak to Hezbollah. I speak to everybody. I'll speak to people that a lot of people think I shouldn't be speaking to, and things work out. I would say this, if the president wanted me to speak to Hezbollah, you know, he's lived with Hezbollah for a long time. And if the president wanted me to speak to Hezbollah, I would.
8: Hezbollah remains a U.S.-designated foreign terrorist organization. Willie Nelson, the White House.
7: The U.S. military says it completed an 11th night of strikes on Iran as the two countries vie for control of the Strait of Hormuz. U.S. Central Command says the latest targets struck early Wednesday include aircraft hangars and drone storage sites. The barrage came after President Trump telegraphed that strikes would be intensifying. There may be some reporting changes for the Equal Employment Opportunity Commission.
10: The Trump administration is seeking to toss aside a 60-year-old requirement for tens of thousands of private sector employers to submit workforce demographic reports each year to the Equal Employment Opportunity Commission. The EEOC's Republican majority voted 2-1 to rescind that data collection requirement, marking a quiet but profound salvo from President Donald Trump's shakeup of civil rights enforcement. The EEOC, which receives more than 88,000 worker complaints each year, has historically used that data to guide its enforcement priorities. I'm Lisa Dwyer.
7: On Wall Street, the Dow Jones Industrial Average up by 385 points. The NASDAQ rose 329, with the S&P 500 index up by 65. Oil near $85 a barrel. This is SRN News.
11: I like to collect things. 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Not necessarily because I'm into antiques, but more because of the memories that old stuff brings to mind. 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
7: Canadians are angry about the census, correspondent Michael Harrington reports.
13: The government in Ottawa wants to know a lot about its citizens, and some of the questions are sparking controversy. The Canadian census form asks people to select a gender from a list of seven different options. It also asks, quote, what was your sex at birth? Canadians are also asked to tell the government about their religious affiliations, which has upset both Christians and atheists, too. There's a potential $500 fine for failing to fill out the census. Michael Harrington reporting.
7: A federal judge has ruled that South Dakota cannot enforce its abortion advertising ban on a reproductive health nonprofit. U.S. District Judge Kamala Thieler issued a preliminary injunction blocking South Dakota from enforcing the recently adopted state law against New York-based Mayday Health. The ban prohibits the distribution and advertisement for unlawful abortion services. This is SRN News. An update on President Trump's ongoing battle with New York Times journalists. We hear more on the story from correspondent Haya Panjwani reporting.
14: Officials are looking to acquire phone records of New York Times journalists in an effort to unmask sources. A court document says President Donald Trump's administration sought New York Times journalists' phone records and even those of some of their relatives in an attempt to unmask the confidential sources of the reporters. They'd written about Trump's Qatari-gifted Air Force One jet. The motion reveals more expansive attempts by Trump's Republican administration than previously known to compel the identity of sources. The Justice Department justifies the original subpoenas by saying reporters are not the targets. Those leaking classified information are. Haya Panjwani, Washington.
7: More details available at srnnews.com. From Washington, I'm Keith Peters reporting.
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18: I recently picked up a Bible study workbook, and it said, do you long to experience God? Not just learn more about him, but that he's the living God who wants to encounter you in your life. And then it said, do you want more freedom, love, identity, intimacy, purpose, revelation? I mean, yes, that is exactly what I want. And so I'm pretty excited.
19: By the way, she usually reads these kind of things out loud.
18: She
19: loves to read these to me. And anytime I'm reading something, read it out loud to me. I'm like, hi. I just want to have this moment, but yeah.
18: The other day, like you're reading your Bible, like, so read it out loud to me.
20: Oh, that's so
18: and
20: cute.
18: You're so bugged by that. But as I was reading this, I thought, I want all of those things.
19: And so who doesn't? Of course we do.
18: Yeah, you do too, right?
19: Oh, yeah. This is not a woman thing, even though I'm the only guy in the studio today. I feel a little
18: it
19: like
18: it never
19: my,
18: stop.
19: Yeah, it never stops.
18: It's so fun for me, though, because I raised three sons, and so it's like I get to be with my sisters today.
20: Oh.
18: So we have Karen McAdams and Rachel Faulkner Brown with us today in the studio. I'm so excited. Welcome to Family Life Today.
20: We love y'all already.
19: I'm excited too. I just spoke at a men's breakfast, and there's something that happens when men are alone, but when women get together and talk about what we're going to talk about today, I think it's going to be dynamic.
18: Well, and what I was reading and referring to at the beginning of the program was their video-based 8-session study, which is called Father's House, The Path That Leads Home.
20: Yeah.
18: And so you two wrote this together.
20: Yeah. Mm-hmm. Well, it's so fun. You know, I was thinking about how women are multipliers, and like you give us, you know, a house and we make a home. Mm. And
19: hey, are you saying guys don't do that?
20: Well, y'all do that kind of.
19: We just I can tell you don't think we do it as well.
20: We birth children, and you know, we multiply things. I mean, we have help, obviously, but it is neat to do this with another woman because it is rare in ministry to have a relationship like we have, and you know, we're better together. I mean, I honestly never want to go anywhere without Karen. It's a little I wouldn't call it codependent, but maybe a little. But
21: we've been to counseling over it.
19: Well, how'd you you two meet?
20: Yeah.
19: I mean, how did this start?
20: I was on the podcast, so all your listeners have heard a little bit of my story. Widowed twice, remarried Rod, moved to Atlanta.
19: Hey, wait. You just...
20: I know.
19: Widowed twice like it's no big deal.
20: She likes to go right past that.
1: I mean, they've already heard it if they listen.
18: Well, and if you haven't, go back and listen to this.
19: Yeah, because you did walk through the trauma of losing your first husband, then your second.
20: Yeah. But when I was dating Rod, a friend had a little shower for us. Mm. And Karen and her husband were there.
19: You didn't know her before?
20: No. I never met her, but Rod had traveled with her 25 years ago on a ski trip at First Baptist Atlanta, and they'd had this great time, and oh, here's Karen back, and now Rod has a wife, so we can all get together as couples. And I go to this dinner party.
19: Hey, by the way, you know, it sounded sort of funny. He traveled with Karen on a ski trip.
20: It was like a single ski trip, you know, back in the day. Of course, Karen and Kim were married, and they came and had a blast. But anyway, we're sitting at this dinner, and it was like no one else was there. Karen and I somehow get on the topic of grace. And we'd had this just powerful encounter with the gospel of grace, she in a different way. And, you know, we didn't even really know how similar our stories were at that point.
18: Yeah,
20: I'm kind of the brother in the field in the prodigal story. Karen is a little bit of the prodigal.
18: She's the prodigal.
20: I was the prodigal.
18: She was.
20: But I was so not willing to admit that for years and years and years. I mean, to say that is like the admission of all admissions, right? Because I when I would read that story, I thought it was a story about a good son and a bad son. Mm-hmm. And I had no idea that there was a problem with the good son, you know, that he wasn't able to receive on the basis of the father's goodness rather than his own goodness.
18: And does that mean that you always saw yourself as the bad
20: dog? Oh, yeah.
18: Yeah.
20: In wanting to be the good Christian girl. You know, like for me, like I grew up in a home, my family wasn't, they weren't believers. Rachel comes from a steeped, I mean, born into the church pew. And whereas for me, I wasn't. But I was one of those kids that I think I looked around, especially a pivotal moment when I was in third grade. We just moved to Atlanta, and you know, that was like church land. Everybody went to church, and I saw those people, those girls that lived in those families. I thought they had ideal families. Mm-hmm. You know, they had ideal lives. They knew how to quote scripture. You know, they went to Bible camp. They did.
18: VBS.
20: They did. Yeah, did VBS. I didn't even know what those things meant, and I wanted what I saw in this one particular family. It was actually the woman. My best friend's mom led my mom to the Lord. But not before, you know, I had kind of grown up in brokenness. My mom was an alcoholic. There was just a lot of dysfunction in our family, coupled with at a very early age, I was sexually abused at the church that we did attend for a short time. And
18: Someone in the church?
20: By someone in the church, yeah. And it robbed my identity. For all of us, I really believe we can look back at a point in our life and we can say, that's where the enemy came and hijacked my identity.
18: And was it a secret?
20: Oh, huge secret.
18: No one knew.
20: No one knew for years, for many, many years. And so what happens, I think you and I have pretty similar kind of past. What happens when your identity is hijacked and when you're living in shame, you develop a false identity because you're terrified if anybody finds out who I really am or what you believe you really are, the lie the enemy sold you, you won't be liked. You can't be loved. You're not worthy of love.
18: You cover it all up.
20: Yeah. You do anything and everything to kind of protect this identity. For me, that meant kind of really becoming a performer, an achiever. I'm very similar to you. And you know, that works for a while. At least we think it's working. It's getting us a little bit of recognition in that attempt to try and get love. And of course, you don't know when you're that little. You don't know what I'm doing is I'm trying to get love. I'm trying to get an identity. I'm trying to become somebody. And so it just put me on this hamster wheel, and I didn't know Jesus. So finally, at when I was 17 years old, I was at a church rally that I'd been invited to at that big white church down the street. And remembering those moments are so good for you. And I just remember the offer of Jesus, but I didn't get it. You know, it was like, I'm so desperate to know I won't go to hell for what I've done.
18: Yeah.
20: And so I walked the aisle and I prayed the prayer and I thought, okay, I'll get to heaven one day. And they say I can have a relationship with Jesus, but he doesn't speak. So how do you have a relationship with this non-speaking person, right? I mean, truly, like we call it a relationship, and yet have no idea. Nobody teaches you how to hear from God. And so for me, I was great at performing for people. So I thought that's what you do. You perform for God. And if people had high standards, then God's standard was unreachable. And so I lived, tried to live up to that for a while. And then what happens when you can't meet a standard? For me, I just gave up. I didn't try meeting it anymore. And so when you're not living that way, you're living in the world and you're living for the darkness. And so for me, my life was very much defined by, you know, just trying to achieve in the world through success. I became a CPA, but all the while, this shame-based identity was turning to men to try and get my needs met. And all that's doing is what? Heaping more shame on me.
2: More guilt.
20: More self-hatred, really. And I turned to a lot of alcohol for my anxiety and my insecurities. Ended up having two really tough relationships, got engaged twice and made it as far as 10 days away from the wedding aisle on one of them. One of them went to prison. Yeah. And I spent 3 years going to prison and visiting this fiance in prison. And anyways, life was just pretty much a mess. And I was a Christian.
2: Yeah, I was going to say, you walked down the aisle to give your life to Jesus.
20: Yeah.
2: I can so relate to
20: that.
2: Because, I gave, and I was so sincere when I gave my life to Jesus. Like, I want you to have everything, but I couldn't get out of the shame part of that hidden, I'm so unworthy. Yeah. I'm more unworthy than anyone in the room. I will strive to be the best.
20: That's right.
21: And some of that, I'm just the guy making an observation. Yeah. I'm that guy. All three of you have abuse in your background.
20: Mm-hmm.
21: And that was a part of her, you know, identity, she thought that, and you have, I can't even imagine going back to the same church.
2: Recently, you just did.
20: Yeah, just a few months ago to confront my past, to give the little girl inside of me a voice that never had that voice, you know, to stand up for myself and to say what happened here wasn't right. And just to kind of reclaim that territory that was stolen of my innocence. But I think the thing that's so sad that why we're so passionate about Father's House and about this journey to the Father's heart is because while Jesus to me was the kind one of the Trinity, right?
2: Yes.
20: He was the approachable one. He's one that died for my sins. The problem is, and we run into this all the time, is that women, men alike don't understand that Jesus and the Father are just alike.
2: Yeah.
20: And that Father is not angry. He's not disappointed. He's not disgusted in you because, oh, by the way, you're the prodigal.
2: Mm-hmm.
20: I remember reading that story through the lens of the Father's love, the prodigal son story, and realizing for the first time that he wasn't waiting to give him a lecture. He didn't even let the son get the apology out before he has just torn away all of those filthy rags. Bring the robe, bring the shoes, bring the, you know,
2: the ring,
20: bring the ring, you know, bring it all. And the son can't even get the apology out. And it never dawned on me. He wasn't waiting for my professional apology.
2: Yeah.
20: Before he would love me. That he loved me while I was away from him.
2: Mm-hmm.
20: He loved me while I was playing in the pigpen.
2: He was with you.
21: Where did you discover that? One of your chapters is Lavishly Loved. You're talking about that right now.
2: Mm-hmm.
21: How did you two discover that?
20: Yeah.
21: Because a lot of people that are listening have still never.
20: Yeah.
2: No.
21: Well, I know I hadn't for years after being a follower.
2: For a listener, I would ask you this question. If you had to write down just a few words that describe God.
20: Mm-hmm.
2: Like, what would you write? I remember doing this with a friend. Yeah. She said, describe God to me. And I said, I see spirit. Oh, I see. Like, I can imagine all these words that are going around in that spirit. Words like just, holy, righteous. And as I'm picturing, I'm like, I'm not saying loving. I'm not grace.
20: And maybe angry.
2: And I said, it made me realize, this is interesting. I would put those words with Jesus, but I wouldn't put them with God.
20: Right.
2: And so as a listener, like, ask yourself that, or maybe even ask your kids, how do you view God?
20: Yeah. Here is a really good litmus test is how do you see what happened in the garden?
2: Oh.
20: When they sin and the Father comes into the garden after them.
21: Adam and Eve.
20: Do you hear pounding footsteps?
17: do you hear screaming, where are you?
21: Like a
17: what
21: pointed,
17: have you done?
21: A pointed finger.
17: And that's how I used to see that story until the day he changed that story. And suddenly I realized that he came in with a broken heart saying, where are you? What have you done?
2: Knowing.
17: Where are you? Mm-hmm. You know, that brokenness of a, like, why have you withdrawn from me? Mm-hmm. And even just the fact that he put them outside of the garden to protect them.
2: I never knew that.
17: And
2: for
17: I thought
2: years.
17: He, like, kicked them out, yes. The belt pulled out.
2: No.
17: The belt. But I'm serious. It's like, it's the same story. Just read through a different lens. Oh, it is the words are all still the same, but we bring a lens to scripture. And so the question is, what is the lens you bring? And so for me, I didn't know how much that lens was affecting me until a moment we were in, I was in a ministry called Cloud Walk. My husband and I were in a small group, and the gentleman there, his name's Larry Green, incredible. And he asked the question, he said, how do you experience the Father's love? Mm. And it was the words, Father's love, not Jesus's love. And so I said to him, well, I experienced Jesus's love. And I thought that was enough.
2: That was a good answer.
17: Yeah. I experienced Jesus's love. And he said, well, I want you to close your eyes and ask the Father, how do you experience his love? And y'all, I had this vivid image, vivid scene unfolds in my mind. And it's a bizarre scene. I see myself walking out into an ocean, only the ocean water never goes above my knees. And all of a sudden, it was like spirit just downloaded in me. If Father's love is as deep as an ocean, then you're wading in it. Mm-hmm. I knew exactly what he meant. And he looks at me and he says, Karen, have you ever experienced the Father's blessing? So again, I'm like, I don't know what you're talking
2: about. Yeah, what does that even mean?
17: Yeah.
2: Don't know.
17: Yeah,
2: we don't
17: know. I remember saying to him, I mean, I have a nice father. So, I felt so stupid. I didn't really know what he meant. And he said, well, what we're going to do is we're going to ask the Father how he wants to bless you. Mm-hmm. It was this man, Larry. It was my husband and one other man. No other women were there that day. And they just started speaking blessings over me. Well, y'all, in the middle of this moment, I'm now seeing myself back at the church where I was being sexually abused, and I'm in my first communion gown, and I see the Father come and kneeling down in front of me on one knee. And I'm thinking, why in the world am I seeing this? This is so bizarre. And I'm trying to listen to the blessing, but it's kind of like almost like it's not going in. Like, I want to receive this, but I don't know why I'm seeing this, but I can see his beard, not his face, but just knew it was the Father kneeling in front of me. And my husband says, I have a picture, Karen. It looks like you're about 8 years old. You're in a short white dress, and I see the Father kneeling down in front of you on one knee. And he says, you are so beautiful. Mm-hmm. And he touched my eyes and said, I'm giving you new eyes to see yourself the way I see you. In that moment, how I identified the Father, how I saw him completely changed. Mm-hmm. Because he came to me at my ugliest, most shameful, most debilitating moment of my life.
2: And he gave you a different image.
17: That's
2: instead
17: right.
2: of the old image of abuse in your old church, he now, you have this whole new image of the Father.
21: Did it stick?
17: Oh, yes.
21: Because I know there's guys like me going, oh, that's awesome, that's beautiful. Does it stay?
17: No idea how much it's done. Now, there was a lot of unlearning
2: and healing, probably.
17: There was a the kind of the heart shift. You are not who I thought you were. Mm-hmm. This is the kind of Father I would climb up in his lap. This is the kind of Father that holds me when I fail, not pushes me away until I've repented enough and done enough, stood on my head enough times to get him to turn the chair back around. Mm-hmm. So that changed, but I didn't have the theology. I didn't have the understanding of just how messed up my theology was. And he began to heal that by then bringing the truth. I know a lot of people, God can heal you through just simply the truth. For me, I needed that encounter to really get to my heart. Otherwise, I think a lot of us live out of the left side of our brain. line. And I mean, that's why churches are full of people that are still broken and hurting and not transformed, because they haven't had an encounter. And that's why the study is very encounter-driven. It mm-hmm. provides opportunities for you to see God with the eyes of your divine imagination.
21: Yeah, I even loved how you had the Papa's letter. Mm-hmm. Yeah. Letter from Papa. Mm-hmm. That was
3: and all the scriptures.
21: Beautiful.
3: Yeah. Beautiful.
20: Yeah. A human has to answer three questions before they can really move into higher levels of knowledge. Right. And the first one is, am I safe? And Karen and I and you, and we all stopped there. And the second question is, am I loved? And the third question is, how can I learn from this?
3: Right.
20: It's very difficult to move past if you don't feel safe to get to the place where am I loved? Yeah. And so we want women to experience an encounter with Papa and with Father God where they're like, I know that I know that I know that I'm safe. And now I can know that I know that I know that I'm loved. And then when things do happen, how can I learn from this? Yeah. And how can I bring others into this with me? Which is what Jesus and Father God have healed for us.
17: And I think the problem is in so much of the way I was raised and what we were exposed to is that the question most people ask is, what can I do for you, God?
3: Yes.
17: So they're looking to what they can do before they ever find out who they are, whose they are, and how loved they are. For God so loved the world. We can quote John 3:16, mm-hmm. but we haven't experienced his love. Yeah. And it's literally a daily need.
3: Yes.
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2: Well, I remember I gave a talk because this has been transformative to me in terms of I was giving a talk and I had the game Kerplunk. Do you remember that game?
20: Yeah.
2: You put all the marbles at the top.
21: Yeah. And then you better explain it. There's young listeners that have no idea.
2: No, it's still out. You can still go by it. All the marbles at the top. And then you have these like toothpick long, what are they called?
20: Like pickup sticks.
2: Yeah, pickup sticks like going back and forth so that the marbles can't get to the bottom. And I remember saying, I can't get God's love. It's up here in my brain, the marbles. It's up here. We went to seminary because I'm like, I need to understand God's love. And so intellectually, analytically, I could understand God's love. I could never feel it. I couldn't get the marbles down into my heart to experience and feel God's love, not knowing that the pain of my past was destroying my image of God. Of who he says that I am.
21: And I think we also hear wrong teaching.
20: Oh, yeah.
21: About 100%. God's love. It's so interesting.
17: That it's conditional, even though we call it unconditional.
21: Yeah, I mean, just a few weeks ago, my youngest son was preaching a sermon, and isn't it interesting how God can speak to you through your kids? Oh, He's up there teaching a passage, the one you just mentioned, Luke 15, prodigal son story, that I bet you in 30 years of preaching, I've preached at least 10 times. Like every 18 months, you got to bring your congregation back to the story. And Cody makes this comment that I've never thought of, and I've studied it in the Greek, trust me.
20: Yeah.
21: I should have seen this, and it was a simple comment. I don't even know if he came up with it or he read it somewhere, but he just said, what if the son was coming home, instead of the father running to meet him, the older brother met him? He just made this comment. He goes, his view of the father's love would be so distorted. Because the older brother would have said, dude, you can't be walking
20: you
21: in here.
20: Absolutely.
21: There's no way you're back here unless you do this.
20: Go take a shower first.
21: Simple thought, I thought, that is how most of us view the father's love. Yeah. It's not a father waiting at the mailbox.
20: Right.
21: Running to us. Longing to love us. It's that. It's works.
20: It's even the way we categorize a story. We call it the prodigal son story. When in Eastern cultures, they characterize it as the story of the running father.
21: Yeah.
20: Yes. So the whole story is reoriented to look what the father has done.
21: Yeah. Which would never happen in that culture.
20: I'm like, we highlight it as though the son
2: is bad.
20: That's right. When honestly, the reality is, the only one that's enjoying themselves that day is the one that was willing to receive. And so the good son turns out he's the, I hate to call him the bad son, but you know what I mean? Like he doesn't get grace. And that is grace. That is the perfect, I always say to Rachel, what would we have done if that story was not in the Word?

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0: They do.
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0: Christian Radio keeps the body of Christ connected all throughout America. This is Marilyn Meeberg. 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
1: This is By the Way. While the amount of time many of us spend second-guessing what we have done in the past and feeling guilt is probably enormous, Christians know that because of Christ, God offers forgiveness. Still, we might continue to feel guilt. Well, here's a little prayer that might help. Father, often I find myself remembering what you have forgotten and condemning myself for what you have erased. Think of it. For those who sincerely repent, God has said he has forgotten the sins, erased them, as it were. There's so much to remember, and we tend to forget what God has already forgotten. Christ took our sins to the cross. That's where we get beyond the guilt. Your sins are at the cross. This is By the Way.
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1: My first reaction, no way. And then, it's true, and it's awful. A man asleep in the middle of the night, suddenly, what has been determined to be an approximately 60-foot sinkhole opens up beneath the house and literally sucks the man, the bed, and the bedroom in with it. What? The home has since been demolished, and the next-door neighbors were given 30 minutes to grab what they could and evacuate. There was even speculation that the owners of the other two homes would never return. Sinkholes seem to be a lot more common than we realize. I mean, certain soil, rock, and moisture combinations apparently can erode over time and then suddenly collapse beneath you. There's ground that looks like it's safe to build on, and one day it just caves in under you. Well, I'm Ron Hutchcraft, and I want to have a word with you today about building on ground that's going down. There's a feeling that too many of us know all too well. Hey, I thought this would support me. It just collapsed. Beginning in the fall of 2008, for example, so many friends of mine saw their financial security suddenly disappear into a sinkhole as the ground just shifted overnight. A Wall Street veteran said, "Ron, you know, if I'd asked any of us Christian guys here what we were trusting in, we would have said, well, we're trusting in the Lord, of course, until we suddenly lost what we were really trusting in." As they say on the news, sinkholes are all over the place. The person who once said, "Till death do us part," is suddenly gone. The children you lived for left the nest empty. The church or organization you did so much for let you down. The company you served for so long doesn't need you anymore. The friends you gave so much for moved on without you. The plans you made vanished with one visit to the doctor's office. The people you lived to please turned their backs on you. So many sinkholes. Ground you built on that you can't depend on. Yesterday's dream, today's nightmare. The family who lost their home and their loved one in that sinkhole, they did find one consolation. The family Bible the demolition crew managed to retrieve. One family member stood in front of the rubble just hugging that Bible for all she was worth. Well, I'll tell you, that's the only ground I know that will never cave in beneath you. It's what Martin Luther was counting on when he stood against the mightiest religious forces of his day and insisted knowing God was by faith alone. As all other ground around him was collapsing, he stood firm on a biblical bedrock that is our word for today from the Word of God. Listen, "Your word, O Lord, is eternal. It stands firm in the heavens," at Psalm 119:89. Firm in the heavens. Truth you can stake your life on. A foundation that can never be shaken. It's where Paul told Timothy to plant his feet when it seems as if everyone, including God's people, are adrift. He said, "But as for you, continue in what you have learned. You have known the Holy Scriptures. All Scripture is God-breathed." Sometimes it means standing with a holy defiance of the culture, the crowd, the consensus. Both feet firmly planted on God's word. God has spoken, that settles it. Jesus told about two men, one whose house collapsed when the torrent came and one whose house could not be shaken. The first one, he says, built on ground without a foundation. The other dug down deep and laid the foundation on rock. He said, "The sinkable man hears my words and does not put them into practice. The unsinkable man hears my words and puts them into practice." So just sitting in church soaking up Christian beliefs, that's not enough to sustain you when your world's collapsing. Compartmentalized faith is collapsible faith. You got to do God's word, not just know God's word. King David posed this question for a sinkhole moment. When the foundations are being destroyed, what can the righteous do? It's a good question. Here's the answer. The Lord is in his holy temple. The Lord is on his heavenly throne. When your world caves in, God's throne has not moved. His word is unchanged. And my friend, your God still reigns.
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3: With SRN News, I'm Jason Walker. Trump administration calling on Congress to fund the expanding war. At a Senate Appropriations Committee hearing, Republican Chairwoman Susan Collins says much of the $93 billion budget request, though, predates the war with Iran.
4: Some of the requirements, such as the shortfalls in munitions, have been well known to this committee for some time. And prior to the conflict with Iran, there has been bipartisan support to address these shortfalls. While these munitions shortfalls have been years in the making, they are growing increasingly urgent.
3: House Republicans sounding the alarm over Democrat socialists. House Speaker Mike Johnson says he remains optimistic the majority of Americans will ultimately reject socialists in the November ballot.
5: Not on our watch. We're not going to do that. And I am very confident. In fact, I'm very enthusiastic about the upcoming midterm election because I believe that people are beginning to see this. And it is going to motivate voter turnout for true Americans who love their country and want to keep it.
3: Johnson's been on the road for a couple of weeks, traveling to districts around the nation. He's hearing from constituents concerned over the rise of the Democratic Socialist in Congress.
5: Everywhere we go, the American people are seeing and understanding. They're articulated in their own way the stark contrast between the two sides. As we say all the time, this is not your father's Democratic Party. The chasm between the two sides and their visions for America and what we believe, our principles, our priorities, our platforms, has never been more diverse than it is right now.
3: Well, President Volodymyr Zelensky in Ukraine firing General Alexander Syrskyia as commander-in-chief of the armed forces. That decision follows days of major protests in Kyiv. This is SRN News.
1: 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Have a beautiful day.
3: Canadians very angry about the census. Here's Michael Harrington with that update.
6: The government in Ottawa wants to know a lot about its citizens, and some of the questions are sparking controversy. The Canadian Census form asks people to select a gender from a list of seven different options. It also asks, quote, "What was your sex at birth?" Canadians are also asked to tell the government about their religious affiliations, which has upset both Christians and atheists, too. There's a potential $500 fine for failing to fill out the census. Michael Harrington reporting.
3: France has commemorated the mass arrest of Jews by French police in July 1942, one of the most shameful acts undertaken by the country's wartime government. French police rounded up Jews, thousands of them, over 2 days dispatching everyone at that time and point to Nazi death camps. This is SRN News. A new round of layoffs at ESPN.
7: A memo sent to employees says most moves are the result of ESPN's acquisition of NFL Network and other league digital assets. While most of the layoffs affect production and behind-the-scenes personnel, some on-air talent was affected, including NFL analyst Ryan Clark, who learned of his layoff while on NFL Live Monday. Clark was told by company executives rather than hear about it elsewhere. He did not finish his appearance on the show. The ESPN layoffs are part of other reductions taking place throughout the Walt Disney Company this week. I'm Lisa Dwyer.
3: Chile's Congress has approved most of a major tax and economic overhaul that has been promoted by the country's president, José Antonio Kast. Now, the bill aims to boost the private sector and reduce the fiscal deficit. More details, srnnews.com.
8: 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Let those who are discerning listen carefully. The paths of the Lord are true and right, and righteous people live by walking in them. But sinners stumble and fall along the way. Hosea 14, verse 9.
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News about Jesus is spreading. Mark 1:29. And immediately after they came out of the synagogue, they came into the house of Simon and Andrew with James and John. Now Simon's mother-in-law was lying sick with a fever, and immediately they spoke to Jesus about her. And he came to her and raised her up, taking her by the hand, and the fever left her, and she waited on them. When evening came, after the sun had set, they began bringing to him all who were ill and those who were demon-possessed, and the whole city had gathered at the door. And he healed many who were ill with various diseases, and cast out many demons, and he was not permitting the demons to speak, because they knew who he was. In the early morning, while it was still dark, Jesus got up, left the house, and went away to a secluded place, and was praying there. Simon and his companions searched for him. They found him and said to him, "Everyone is looking for you." He said to them, "Let us go somewhere else to the towns nearby, so that I may preach there also, for that is what I came for." And he went into their synagogues throughout all Galilee, preaching and casting out the demons. And a leper came to Jesus, beseeching him and falling on his knees before him and saying, "If you are willing, you can make me clean." Moved with compassion, Jesus stretched out his hand and touched him and said to him, "I am willing, be cleansed." Immediately the leprosy left him, and he was cleansed. And he sternly warned him and immediately sent him away. And he said to him, "See that you say nothing to anyone, but go, show yourself to the priest, and offer for your cleansing what Moses commanded as a testimony to them." But he went out and began to proclaim it freely and to spread the news around to such an extent that Jesus could no longer publicly enter a city, but stayed out in unpopulated areas, and they were coming to him from everywhere. Mark chapter 2. When he had come back to Capernaum several days afterward, it was heard that he was at home, and many were gathered together so that there was no longer room, not even near the door, and he was speaking the word to them. And they came, bringing to him a paralytic carried by four men. Being unable to get to him because of the crowd, they removed the roof above him, and when they had dug an opening, they let down the pallet on which the paralytic was lying. And Jesus, seeing their faith, said to the paralytic, "Son, your sins are forgiven." But some of the scribes were sitting there and reasoning in their hearts, "Why does this man speak that way? He is blaspheming. Who can forgive sins but God alone?" Immediately, Jesus, aware in his spirit that they were reasoning that way within themselves, said to them, "Why are you reasoning about these things in your hearts? Which is easier, to say to the paralytic, 'Your sins are forgiven,' or to say, 'Get up and pick up your pallet and walk?' But so that you may know that the Son of Man has authority on earth to forgive sins," he said to the paralytic, "I say to you, get up, pick up your pallet, and go home." And he got up, and immediately picked up the pallet, and went out in the sight of everyone, so that they were all amazed and were glorifying God, saying, "We have never seen anything like this." Scripture reading without comment, this is The Word. I'm Nicholas Hope.

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1: Our world is facing a global mental health crisis. Over 200 million people across this planet suffer from internet and social media addiction. More than half of all students have said social media made them feel less confident about themselves. Teens who spend 5 hours or more a day on their devices are 70% more likely to have a risk factor for suicide. Over 90% of parents think social media is having a negative impact on their children's mental health. In fact, the Surgeon General suggests adding a warning label that states, social media can be toxic to the mental health of young people. 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
2: This is Max Lucado. In one of Henri Nouwen's books, he tells about the lesson of trust he learned from a great trapeze artist. The acrobat said, "The flyer does nothing and the catcher does everything. I have simply to reach out my arms and hands and wait for him to catch me and pull me safely over the apron. The flyer must trust, with outstretched arms, that his catcher will be there for him." In the great trapeze act of salvation, God is the catcher and we are the flyers. We trust, period. We rely solely upon God's ability to catch us. And as we do trust Him, a wonderful thing happens. We fly. Your Father has never dropped anyone. He will not drop you. His grip is sturdy and His hands are open. Place yourself entirely in His care. And as you do, you will find it is possible, yes, possible, to be anxious for nothing. This is Max Lucado.
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1: Confidence is a gift, but pride can turn it into danger. 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In Ezekiel 28, God speaks to the ruler of Tyre, a wealthy trading power. The Lord acknowledges his skill, saying, "By your wisdom and your understanding, you have made wealth for yourself." 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But success had done something dangerous to his heart. God says, "Your heart has become proud in your wealth." 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So pursue excellence, work diligently, grow in skill, but remember who gives you the very ability to build wealth. 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
3: With SRN News, I'm Jason Walker. In Ukraine, big changes coming up. President Volodymyr Zelensky has fired General Oleksandr Skirsky as commander-in-chief of Ukraine's armed forces. That decision follows days of mass protest in Kyiv demanding his removal. An update on President Trump's ongoing battle with New York Times journalist.
4: Officials are looking to acquire phone records of New York Times journalists in an effort to unmask sources. A court document says President Donald Trump's administration sought New York Times journalists' phone records and even those of some of their relatives in an attempt to unmask the confidential sources of the reporters. They'd written about Trump's Qatari-gifted Air Force One jet. The motion reveals more expansive attempts by Trump's Republican administration than previously known to compel the identity of sources. The Justice Department justifies the original subpoenas by saying reporters are not the targets. Those leaking classified information are Hayap Njuani, Washington.
3: South Carolina Republican Congresswoman Nancy Mace breaking from President Trump and endorsing a different candidate. Here's correspondent Laura Winters with that story.
5: Republican Congresswoman Nancy Mace endorsing Ralph Norman in South Carolina's special Senate election to replace the late Senator Lindsey Graham. Mace calling Ralph Norman a tried and true conservative warrior. President Trump, meanwhile, endorsing Graham's sister Darlene to run for the six-year term. And she says after praying about it, she's in.
3: A U.S. appeals court overturning a lower court ruling that ordered the release of Columbia University activist Mohsen Mahdawi from immigration detention, a decision that could allow the Trump administration to detain him again in the campaign against violent pro-Palestinian protesters. SRN News.
6: A person I know was driving in heavy city traffic. People were getting off work, and it was also close to Christmas, and of course people were in a hurry. You know, in a hurry. So when people get in a hurry, we have a tendency not to think and do the unthinkable. A car, which was in the middle lane of jammed-up traffic, found itself stopped crossways in an intersection. Other drivers were trying to move around this car, and the driver of this crossways car, probably feeling embarrassed and anxious and wanting to get out of the situation quick, apparently decided to either shoot into the right lane or shoot across it for a side street. As it did so, it either hit a briskly moving right lane truck or was T-boned by it. It was a horrendous crash with pieces flying everywhere. Injuries probable, death possible. Impatience, whatever the situation, doesn't usually turn out well. Patience, value it. It's a fruit of God's Spirit. This is Rod Bieber with Seed Time and Harvest.
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8: In 1862, Abraham Lincoln signed the Morrill Act, helping states create colleges focused on agriculture, mechanics, science, and practical education. The principle was not centralized control, it was opportunity. Lincoln's Morrill Act reminds us that America can support education without surrendering education to Washington. Why did it matter? Because a free nation needs citizens equipped to work, build, steward, and govern it. In Genesis, God placed man in the garden to work it and keep it. Proverbs honors the one who works his land. Paul warns against idleness and calls believers. labor to earn their bread. Why does that still matter today? Because education should form capable people under God, not dependent subjects under bureaucracy.
3: AI leading quite a rally on Wall Street.
9: More gains for makers of computer chips and other AI winners carried Wall Street higher. The S&P 500 rose 0.9% Tuesday. The Dow added 385 points. That's about 0.7%. The Nasdaq Composite rose 1.3%. Micron Technology and Nvidia had solid gains for the second day in a row. They had fallen sharply last week. The price of Brent crude got close to $92 a barrel for the first time in 5 weeks as strikes continued in the war with Iran. That's up from less than $72 a barrel early this month. Treasury yields rose in the bond market. The yield on the 10-year Treasury climbed to 4.63%. Seth Sutel, New York.
3: OpenAI disclosing an unprecedented cyber incident where an AI system allegedly hacked into another AI company. A spokesman says the incident occurred during model evaluations. More details, srnnews.com.
10: 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Jesus said to the people, "I am the light of the world. If you follow me, you won't be stumbling through the darkness, because you will have the light that leads to life." Words for Life from John 8, verse 12.

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1: 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There is no fear in love, but perfect love drives out fear, because fear has to do with punishment. The one who fears is not made perfect in love. We love because he first loved us. If anyone says, I love God, yet hates his brother, he is a liar. For anyone who does not love his brother whom he has seen cannot love God whom he has not seen. And he has given us this command: whoever loves God must also love his brother. From 1 John 4. 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
2: How do you do? It has been a relentless year, hasn't it? The struggles we're facing as a nation, and also within our hearts and homes, it all can feel overwhelming. What can equip us to walk through suffering? Today, we'll meet a woman who walked through intense seasons of struggle and learned to hold on to the love that brings peace. And that's when her heart and mind and life were unshackled.

0: Hello?
1: Hi, son.
2: Larry? Who is it?
1: Is your dad home?
0: It's a policeman!
2: We don't live with our dad anymore.
0: Our aunt and uncle are here. I'll get them. Aunt Susan! It's a policeman!
2: Did we do something wrong?
1: No, dear.
2: Did they tell you I took some of my brother's Halloween candy?
1: No. I try to let families figure those things out for themselves.
2: Well, it was just chocolate almonds, and he doesn't even like those. Please don't take me to jail.
1: You're not going to jail.
3: What? What is it?
1: Hello, ma'am. I'm so sorry to have to tell you this, but Alice Craddock has been in a car accident.
2: No!
3: Is she okay?
1: It's not looking good.
4: This is Unshackled, dramatizing true life stories produced in Chicago by Pacific Garden Mission. 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Today, hundreds of men, women, and children receive hot meals, refreshing showers, and a safe bunk to spend the night. Counseling and special programs are available to our guests who are struggling with drug and alcohol addiction. During their stay at the mission, many of our guests learn their purpose and value and develop the skills they need to return to life outside. Each guest is spoken to one-on-one by our staff and introduced to the one who shall supply all our needs. For many, it's the first time they've heard they are loved by God. And as they begin to follow Him, lives are transformed. Our purpose is to strengthen our guests so they can leave the mission with renewed strength and confidence, living in the truth of the gospel and eagerly sharing the good news with others. All the mission services are offered free of charge thanks to generous financial gifts from listeners like you. 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
5: I was born to a loving Midwestern family who taught me about Jesus. My dad had two jobs, preaching and operating cranes throughout the week. My mom had a beautiful voice. I always wished I had inherited her talent for music. She was a gospel singer. We made some wonderful family memories together when I was a young girl.
0: Is it time yet?
6: What do you think?
7: Open the gates.
6: Come on down.
2: Wait for me! Wait for me!
6: Hold your sister's hand, Larry.
0: Merry Christmas! Merry Christmas!
2: Santa came!
7: Can you believe it?
6: Easy, Tiger. What happens before we open presents?
2: Oh, the Jesus story.
6: That's right. Do you want to read it, hon?
7: Well, only if Mom promises to sing something first.
2: Oh, will you sing, Mommy?
6: Yes, please.

0: praise.
1: But when I was 5 years old,
2: can you please stop?
1: Everything changed.
3: Today, we'll meet a woman who, as a child, felt alone, abandoned, and unwanted by just about everyone she knew. The true story of Brenda Franks, right now on Unshackled.
4: But I don't understand.
0: I know. It's hard to explain.
4: I'll take Karen.
0: Thank you.
4: But why does Dad want to be with... what's her name?
0: Evelyn.
4: Because he's picking her over us.
0: No, he's picking her over me, not you.
4: Why?
0: I don't know.
4: Does everybody at church know?
0: They will soon.
4: What will we do?
0: Go to a different church, I guess.
4: Where will we live?
0: We're going to live on one side of the duplex, and Aunt Susan and Uncle Steve will live on the other.
4: How will we get money?
0: I'll get a factory job. I don't know. You don't have to worry, Larry.
4: Well, how come we're the ones who have to change our whole lives? Dad left us.
0: It does feel unfair, doesn't it? But God doesn't give us more than we can handle. I do know that.
4: Will we see Daddy?
0: Mm-hmm. You will.
1: But we didn't. I didn't see my dad for a long time. We struggled financially. And as the oldest girl, I had to care for my younger siblings.
4: I'm going out.
5: Where?
4: Mr. Penfold said he'd throw some change if I helped him paint his fence.
5: Oh, that's right. Did you get something to eat?
4: Don't have time.
5: Well, this stew will be ready when you get home.
4: What's her deal?
5: I don't know. She might just be tired.
4: Shh. It's okay, Karen. You got her?
5: Yeah.
4: When's Mom home?
5: Not till 9. She's on a double.
4: All right. See you soon.
5: Love you, Larry.
4: Love you, B.
5: Here I raise my Ebenezer. Here by thy great help I've come. And I hope by thy good pleasure safely to arrive at home.
1: My mom continued singing on her own and with different music groups. This kept us traveling to many different revivals and churches. She demonstrated for us that our faith was in Jesus and not the things of this world.
6: Seatbelts. Everybody in?
5: All set.
6: Yep. That was a good one. They had snacks.
0: They did have good snacks, didn't they?
4: I didn't like the main speaker, though.
5: How would you know? You slept through the whole sermon.
4: No!
5: Yes, you did. He did, Mom.
0: It's all right. It's okay to be tired.
5: I thought he was good.
6: But you're the star, Mama.
0: Jesus is the star.
5: You are the best part besides Jesus.
0: Thank you, girls.
4: Did you tell Dad you were going to be performing for so many people?
0: No. I'm not quite sure where Dad is. Does God ever give us more than we can handle?
7: No!
1: The day we got news of Mom's car accident, my aunt was taking care of us. Mom was headed to work. I ran upstairs and cried in my closet. I knew deep down that something terrible had happened.
8: God, please. Please don't let Mommy die. Please let her be okay. I pray for her heart and her head and her body. Please, Jesus. Please save Mommy.
4: Brenda, we didn't know where you went.
8: I'm right here.
4: Can I come in?
8: Yeah.
1: I learned later that upon arriving at the hospital, my mom was declared dead. My grandmother was called in to help make some decisions.
9: Oh, Alice.
10: I'm so sorry.
9: Is there really nothing you can do?
10: If there was, we would be doing it. This was a terrible, terrible accident.
9: My baby girl.
10: I can give you a moment with her, but I need to ask you a question first. Her leg was badly injured. We are determining whether or not we should amputate. If you prefer, we can sew the leg back together so she can be buried whole.
9: Sew it on. I want her to finish her life in one piece, the way she started it.
10: All right, then. We're going to reconnect the leg. Let's move quickly before it's too late.
1: The team worked to reconnect my mom's leg. And then...
2: Do you think it's worth trying to resuscitate again?
10: It shouldn't be. But I'm wondering the same thing.
2: CPR?
10: Go for it.
2: 1, 2, 3, 4, 5, 6, 7. What's happening? 9, 10,
10: I wouldn't get your hopes 12, 13, up. It isn't 12, likely that...
2: 15. Oh, my goodness.
10: Oh, my.
0: Alice? What?
1: It was a miracle. My mom lived. It would be a long recovery, though, with 9 more months in the hospital. And during this time, my siblings and I stayed with my aunt and uncle. It was not a safe situation, and we endured abuse without any means of escape. But eventually, they realized it was too much for them to keep all of us, and the family got together to make a different plan.
4: I'm confused. I thought you said we ought to keep Brenda and Karen together.
0: I said Karen and Charlie.
7: Karen is the water bottle.
4: Mom?
7: This will eliminate the confusion.
0: Who's the quarter?
7: Charlie. Oh, that smile's worth $1 million. Larry and Brenda's the book. Charlie and Karen are a pair. Can they stay with you, Susan?
0: What do you think?
3: As long as you get the older two out of here, that's fine.
7: Larry can come with me, so I can put him to work on my roof.
4: I'll take Brenda.
7: That work?
4: Sure.
0: Fine.
1: It was fine, actually. Certainly better than the situation with all of us at my aunt and uncle's. Aunt Peggy took great care of me, but I was still homesick.
4: How's the homework coming?
5: Fine.
4: You've just been staring at that page, sweetheart. Do you need help with it?
5: Oh, no.
4: How about this? Soon as you're finished, we'll go for ice cream.
5: Okay.
4: What kind do you like?
5: Usually Larry gets a fruity one, and I get mint, and Karen gets something chocolate. So we all get to taste each.
4: That's great teamwork.
5: Have you heard from Mom this week?
4: Oh, not since our last visit.
5: Do we go Saturday?
4: Sunday. Can you finish that worksheet up for me?
5: Okay. I don't really want any ice cream, though.
4: You sure?
5: Yeah. No, thank you.
1: Finally, Mom returned home, and so did we. She was in a wheelchair, and it was not easy for her to take care of us, but she worked hard to make sure we had what we needed. And then, all of a sudden, someone came back into the picture to make things more complicated.
5: Dad?
11: Hey, kiddo. You miss me?
3: We'll find out what happens to Brenda and her family in just a moment. But first, here with me is Pacific Guard Mission President Phil Kwiatkowski.
12: Thanks, Timothy.
3: Pastor Phil, I'd love for you to share a bit more about the men's ministry with our listeners today. How does Pacific Guard Mission serve the men who come through this place?
12: Well, we start by meeting their physical needs, providing a meal, a shower, a change of clothing, or just a safe place to sleep. But we also try to meet deeper needs, whether these men are aware of them or not.
3: How do you go about addressing these deeper needs?
12: Many of the men don't know Jesus and the life of freedom he offers. 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We offer each man counseling and Bible classes to develop his faith.
3: And how does the mission afford this programming? 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
12: 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We are so grateful for their generosity.
3: That's amazing. And how can someone find out more?
12: If you'd like to learn more or see how you can get involved, contact us at Pacific Garden Mission, 1458 South Canal Street, Chicago, Illinois, 60607. Our telephone number is 312-492-9410. Come and join what God is doing in the lives of men in need.
11: Soda or lemonade?
5: Just water, please.
11: Oh, you always used to like soda.
5: No, I didn't.
11: Yes, you did.
5: No.
11: I'm telling you, Brenda, I remember.
5: Well, I don't anymore.
11: So, how are things with Mom?
5: fine.
11: Did your brother tell you what I wanted to talk about?
5: We don't want to live with you.
11: Your mom can't take care of you.
5: Yes, she can. She has a leg that can't bend, and she has to push herself all around the house, but she does it. And she still cooks and cleans, and she helped me build my Egypt trifold for school.
11: Your Egypt trifold?
5: I won first place in the country project.
11: No kidding. Oh, I'd love to see it. Look, I've got all your stuff set up. You'll have your own room.
5: You took my stuff?
11: We're going to court, Brenda. I'm going to win custody. Your mom can't manage anymore.
5: Even in a wheelchair, she takes far better care of us than you ever did.
1: It is a terrible thing to use children as pawns in a battle over custody. This experience grew me up too fast, and my mom often commented that I never seemed to be a child. But even at a young age, I knew my mom needed me, and I fought to stay with her. My dad had all my possessions and clothes, but I stayed with my mom in the only dress I had, a green one with two front pockets and white shamrocks. Mom washed it every day after school.
7: Come here, sweetheart. Let me zip you up.
5: Your shirt's a little big for me.
7: I know. As soon as your dress is dry, you can be free of it.
5: Does washing it in the sink make it less clean?
7: Oh, no, I always make sure the sink's free of any food or anything beforehand.
5: Ah, good.
7: You know I can't use the washer downstairs with my leg.
5: I know, yeah.
7: Honey, I hope you're staying with me because you want to. And not because you feel like you have to.
5: Oh, I am. I promise. You're our home. You always have been. And I love this dress anyhow.
1: It wasn't long before Mom went to court to get my siblings back. And she was able to win custody. We didn't have a lot financially, but we were together. And that brought us great joy. In fact, I had faith that my mom was on a path toward complete healing.
13: Larry, that's turning into a very nice lion.
10: It's sunset, Aunt Susan.
13: Oh, yes, I see it now.
7: Need some more milk?
10: Yes, please.
13: Don't those crutches hurt under your arms?
7: I'm building up some bruises, yes, but Brenda helped me pad them. I'll be right back. There's some out here in the garage.
13: And what are you coloring, Brenda?
5: That's Mom.
13: Without her crutches or wheelchair?
5: Yes.
13: How lovely.
5: She's going to walk again. Here.
13: That's not possible, sweetheart.
10: The doctor said she never will.
13: The way her leg is connected, it will never allow for the mobility she needs to...
5: She's going to walk again. I know it.
1: I'm not sure where my faith came from, but it was so clear to me. A few weeks later, Mom was carrying pancakes to the table with crutches under each arm.
7: All righty, chocolate chip and... Oh, no, there goes the syrup.
13: I got it, Mom.
7: No, it's fine.
10: Is there butter?
5: I'll get that.
7: I have it right here.
5: Hey, Mom, we'll get it.
7: Ro, this is just... I am sick of these.
10: Be careful.
13: Mom?
7: I got it.
5: You're walking.
1: From then on, she walked without crutches. She still had no knee bones, but they crafted her a special shoe to help with balance and back pain. This allowed her to go back to work. Around this time, my aunt and uncle moved out. And my mom knocked down the walls and opened up our home into a family dwelling. We stayed close to our church family and people Mom sang with. We continued visiting with our father as well. In a few years, Mom's leg pain became so intense that she chose to amputate and get a prosthetic leg. It took some getting used to, but soon she was cruising around on it.
5: Look at you go!
13: Go, Mom!
10: Watch out for the...
7: I got it.
5: Don't leave your baseballs lying around.
10: Sorry.
13: Well, I'll say, I never thought I'd see this day.
5: I did.
13: How's it feel?
7: Feels like God gave me a new leg. I can't believe it.
0: Let's go throw the ball around, Larry.
14: Seriously?
0: Game on.
1: Life was stable for a time.
0: Prone.

0: Larry's at baseball.
1: I told him to be home for dinner.
2: Who's that?
3: Hi there.
1: This is who I've been wanting you guys to meet. This is Kelly.
3: Hey, girls. I've heard so much about you. You must be Brenda?
2: I'm Karen.
3: Oh, that's right. Sorry. Karen and Brenda. Well, thanks for having me over.
1: Will you girls set the table?
0: Sure. What does everyone want to drink?
2: Milk.
1: Water.
3: You got any wine?
4: Kelly turned out to be an alcoholic and a gambler as well. He started pitting me against my siblings.
3: We're out.
0: Hmm?
3: Nothing. Just guess I'll be going to the bar later. You going to see your dad this weekend?
0: Maybe.
3: You know, your brother said you wanted to be with him more than us.
0: That's not true.
3: That's what Larry told me.
0: Why would he say that?
3: Well, why would he say that if it isn't true?
0: I don't know, but it isn't. So what else did he say?
3: Your math test didn't go so well.
0: Why would he tell you that?
3: Shouldn't I know that?
0: No, you're not my dad.
3: I'm in charge of you.
0: No, you're not. Where's Mom? It's time for church.
3: She's not going today.
4: Soon, Mom stopped going to church altogether. Kelly was unpredictable and violent. Fights between him and my mom got scary. There was one night I'll never forget.
3: I'll do what I please with my money, thank you very much.
1: I just want to talk about how much you're betting.
3: Well, I don't want to talk about
1: it. Kelly!
3: I am sick of you trying to control me.
1: Put down the knife. Let's talk.
0: What are you doing?
3: Get out of here!
0: Larry!
5: Get off of her!
0: Mom, are you okay?
4: These were terrifying moments that would haunt me for many years, especially since Kelly didn't go anywhere. He eventually got sick, which made him less threatening and somehow less cruel. But I found refuge in God. He had carried me and my family through so much hardship already. I tried to remember how he had been faithful in the past and hoped that he would be faithful in the future. When I met Dee, I knew right away he was a good gift from my Father in heaven.
6: I think you'll want to register for both those classes this semester.
4: Really?
6: Yes. That will help ensure you graduate on time.
4: I don't know if I can handle math and science at the same time. I'm a words girl.
6: Are you kidding me? You can do anything. You can help your mom learn to walk again. You can protect your family from violent attacks. You can set boundaries with your dad. You can most definitely handle a few equations and experiments this spring.
4: Well, if you put it like that.
6: How do you manage?
4: What?
6: How do you keep going through all that you've had to face?
4: Chocolate?
6: I'm serious.
4: Good friends like you.
6: I'm a friend, huh?
4: Well, that's another conversation altogether.
6: It is. One I'm eager to have, but let's stay on topic. That's it? Good friends and chocolate?
4: I suppose. I've always found some comfort in God. I hope that doesn't sound cheesy.
6: It doesn't.
4: Jesus endured the worst suffering imaginable. And he did that for us. He died for our sins as a sacrifice. So he knows suffering more than we do. There was purpose in his pain. Maybe there's purpose in ours.
6: I never thought of it like that.
4: Here, let me show you something in my Bible. Romans 8:28 says, "And we know that all things work together for good to them that love God, to them who are the called according to his purpose." Ever since my mom's car accident, I turn to him when it all feels too much.
6: And how does that help?
4: Well, doesn't fix anything. There's no shortcut through suffering, but I can feel God helping me, holding me, and I can take comfort in his word. Here, a few verses earlier it says, "For I reckon that the sufferings of this present time are not worthy to be compared with the glory which shall be revealed in us." Oh, when I dwell on him, I'm reminded that this life
0: isn't all there is. Oh, stop me if I'm getting too woo-woo.
6: You're not. I want a faith as strong as yours. I really admire you.
0: Aw, thanks. We could spend more time reading the Bible together.
6: I'd like that.
4: Dee and I would go on to get married and start our own family. After we first got pregnant, I waited until we were a few weeks along, and I was about to share the good news with my mom when I got terrible news. Hello?
5: Brenda? There was a fire at the house, and Mom was there with my little boy. They didn't make it.
0: Come, my Lord, no longer tarry. Take my ransomed soul away. Send thine angels now to carry me to realms of endless day.
4: I don't know why my life has included so much suffering. I know that following Christ certainly doesn't prevent pain, but I've walked this road of grief before. And even as I mourned the loss of my mother, I knew I wasn't alone. Every time I felt the terrible pain this world can bring, it's accompanied by the loving presence of my Lord. And I'm reminded that there is another world coming, one that He's preparing for us. My deliverance isn't only for this life, but for the one to come. Without this eternal hope, I don't know how I would have survived some of my life.

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We could not do what we do without you. 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This is program number 3662. Heard in the true story of Brenda Franks were Connie Foster, Jill Schellebarger, Marcy Mancotti, Mark Forrest, Demetrius Troy, and Mara Kate Burns. 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Recording engineer David Pierczynski. 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So until next time, unless our Lord returns before then, I'm Timothy Gregory reminding you that the doors to Pacific Garden Mission are open night and day. Thanks for listening, and may God bless you.

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2: With SRN News, I'm Jason Walker. Trump administration calling on Congress for $87 billion to fund the expanding war with Iran. War Secretary Pete Hegseth briefing lawmakers Tuesday in a classified bipartisan meeting before appearing before the Senate Appropriations Panel. President Trump has pledged support for Lebanon during a White House meeting with Lebanese leader Joseph Aoun. Those talks aimed at promoting long-term peace after months of conflict between Israel and Hezbollah. House Majority Leader Steve Scalise warning Democratic Socialists are on the ballot this November with an agenda of extreme policy.
3: And you're seeing it play out in cities like New York, but it's coming to a town near you. And it will absolutely be on the ballot this November, because the American people do not want America to become a communist nation. But that means Americans have to participate this November to stop it from happening.
2: And a strong warning from Scalise about the socialists on the ballot with that agenda. He predicts they will introduce all sorts of new legislation that will hurt a lot of people in this country.
3: What do they want to do? They want chaos. They want power is ultimately what they want. They can't articulate a real clear agenda for the American people because they've been fighting us on all the things that would actually work to lower costs, keeping taxes low, keeping regulations low, getting government off the backs of working families, producing more energy in America, which lowers costs. Every Democrat voted against that bill.
2: U.S. Appeals Court overturning a lower court ruling ordering the release of Columbia University activist Mohsen Mahdawi from immigration detention, a decision that could allow the Trump administration to detain him again in a campaign against violent pro-Palestinian protesters. SRN News.
0: 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Quote, "There are those who have known the pardoning love of Christ and who really desire to be children of God, yet they realize that their character is imperfect, their life faulty, and they are ready to doubt whether their hearts have been renewed by the Holy Spirit. 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Have a beautiful day.
2: Well, Michael Harrington reports a free Chinese pastor is speaking out.
4: Ezra Jin is living in California after spending almost a year in prison for running an underground church in China, finally being set free after President Trump urged Chinese leader Xi Jinping to do so. Jin says the Communist Party has no reason to fear believers, telling the Wall Street Journal, quote, "These Christians love their nation. They only want to worship God peacefully according to the Bible and to serve others, especially the poor, the disabled, and the elderly." Michael Harrington reporting.
2: Nicaragua's crackdown on dissent has now extended to the legal profession. Government has stripped numerous lawyers of their license to practice in what a UN expert describes as a purge. Since 2018, Nicaragua has shut down more than 5,000 organizations for criticizing the rampant corruption in the country. This is SRN News. French lawmakers approving a sweeping social media ban for youngsters under the age of 15.
5: As concerns grow worldwide over the harmful effects of digital content on children, both chambers of the parliament there voted in favor of the measure, a flagship initiative of French President Emmanuel Macron's second term. The bill also bans the use of mobile phones in high schools. Several families in France sued TikTok over teen suicides they say are linked to harmful content. A review to determine whether the bill complies with the French Constitution is likely to take place and could delay its implementation. I'm Julie Walker.
2: A suspected gas explosion causing a tunnel collapse at a hydropower project in India. 12 people are dead, 13 more missing. Rescue teams facing hazardous conditions due to toxic gases. An expert there says it is extremely risky. More details, srnnews.com.
6: Listen to this important declaration from John 8, verse 12. Jesus said to the people, "I am the light of the world. If you follow me, you won't be stumbling through the darkness, because you will have the light that leads to life." Words for Life from John 8, verse 12.

about 40 seconds have already gone by, and I'd say it's about time to come in here and say good evening. Welcome to Night Sounds. I'm Bill Pierce. And as I often do, I sit here a few minutes before coming on the air and greeting you, just to see what direction my mind is taking me. This program is unscripted, and we get into various kinds of thought patterns and ideas and topics. Tonight, I sort of reached beyond the border. By that, I mean outside of our understanding, for instance, into space. Or questions such as, what is it like 1 minute after you die? Not to be gloomy, necessarily, but it's something that every one of us is going to have to deal with sometime or another. And as I mentioned, it does not have to be gloomy or maudlin or depressing. In fact, I was just reading an article by a very well-known pastor in Chicago, Dr. Erwin Lutzer. Maybe you're used to hearing his name on Songs in the Night. He's the narrator of that program, has been for years. He was actually writing in a very well-known magazine about what happens after death, especially to those who believe in Jesus Christ, who conquered death at the resurrection. That's why we celebrate Easter. And one of the paragraphs in here, he asked the question, what can you expect as a believer 1 minute after you die? Well, he said, while relatives sorrow on earth, you will find yourself in new surroundings, which just now are beyond our imaginations. Most probably, you will see angels who've been assigned to escort you to your destination. Just as the angels carried Lazarus to Abraham's bosom in the Gospel according to St. Luke, chapter 16, verse 22. Tonight's program is entitled, Think Ahead. Do any of you recall a sort of a funny sign that came out years ago? It was supposed to bring a message of sorts. And it had those two words, think ahead. But the printer evidently misjudged the space he had, and the last three letters were sort of crunched into each other, like they'd hit a brick wall or something. So the message was, plan ahead, think ahead, not only in the amount of letters needed in the space on a line, but the basic message was, think ahead in your life. Tonight's program is exactly that. It has to do with 1 minute after death. Who of us really knows? But the Bible does have something to say about it all. Our music tonight will be comforting, and the lyrics, even of instrumentals, have to do with thinking ahead in our life. As David said in Psalm 23, yea, though I walk through the valley of the shadow of death, I will fear no evil, for thou art with me. And even that one sentence makes all the difference in the world. Who is with us as we pass through the shadow? Tonight's program, Think Ahead. We want our music to be comforting, too. So I've asked Phil Driscoll, master trumpeter, to play for us one of the old songs about Jesus, whom we will be with as we trust in him forever.

Beautiful orchestration there, excellent trumpet playing, Phil Driscoll and company. One of the old songs we haven't heard for a good long time. We shall see his lovely face some bright, glorious morning. This is Night Sounds, I'm Bill Pierce. What can you expect as a believer in Jesus Christ 1 minute after you die? You are keenly aware that you have arrived in heaven, and as you enter its gates, you see Christ who welcomes you home. Since he stood to welcome Stephen into the glories of heaven in Acts chapter 7, verse 56. So it's reasonable to believe he will be on hand to bid those who love and trust him, those in his family, as they enter. We'll know who he is. And certainly he would quite obviously know who we are if we believe in him, because we're part of his family. He calls you and me by name. We can look into his eyes and see compassion, love, understanding that we never saw on earth. And Mr. Lutzer continued, though you feel altogether unworthy, you know his welcome is genuine. You see the nail prints in his hands, which trigger memories that make you fall on your face in worship. And were it not for his tender hand helping you to your feet, you'd not be able to get up. Part of this is certainly conjecture, but as understanding the Word of God, it seems to me that some people have an extra glimpse in their hearts and minds and psyches, and I'm not getting into the psychic thing here. But there are those who have sensitivities given by God to tell us about it, to comfort us by his Spirit through his Word. So much is different in heaven, to say the least. Yet you are quite the same, he said. You have entered heaven without a break in consciousness. Back on earth, your friends will bury your body, but they cannot bury you. Just before Stephen died, he said, Lord Jesus, receive my spirit. He didn't say receive my body in Acts 7:59. Our personality will continue. Dr. Erwin Lutzer, whom we're quoting tonight, said, 1 minute after we die, our minds, our memories will be clearer than ever before. And we're reminded of Jesus' story in Luke, of the rich man who went to Hades with his memory intact. He knew his family on earth, pleading, I have five brothers. Death does not change what we know. Our personalities will go on with the same information we've stored in our minds today. What about sorrow? Somebody asked if we think we would have any remorse in heaven. Revelation chapter 7, verse 17. Yes, there might be a certain amount of remorse and remembrances of the past. There will be sorrow until God wipes away every tear from our eyes. When we think of the opportunities we squandered, when we consider how imperfectly we loved Christ on earth, there probably will be a certain amount of grief and remembrance. But such sorrow will vanish, because now the reality of what could have been dawns on us. Tonight's program, Think Ahead. I'm so glad you're there. I'm going to take just a few minutes break here and let you know that Night Sounds is on the air, and we will be leaving in a few moments. But when we do, I want to make sure that you have something in your hand. So many of you write and ask for copies of certain programs. Perhaps you have loved ones who've gone on before you into the glories of heaven, and you'd like to know more about this. That's why we make available copies of programs, which our announcer will tell you about at the end of our program. And prayer. Until we get there, we uphold one another in prayer. Our burdens, we're still beleaguered here by pain and sorrow and suffering and stress and friction, but there it will be no more. However, we do continue
in the reality of these moments, but with hope. If we can pray for you and help with your concerns, we want to do this. We meet together once a week, a couple of us, and we remember not only personally, but individually your prayers. We discuss them. We want to know as much about them as we can, so if you do send in prayer requests, please, if you would, let us know as much detail as possible so we can pray intelligently for you. Our mailing address is Night Sounds, Wheaton, Illinois, 60189. If you'd like more information on this outreach, the phone number is area 815-636-9350. 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We play music on the program all the time. Some of it we've been privileged to produce in the past, and there are about 10 to 13 albums now. I say 10 to 11, 12, 13. I'm not sure how many albums we've done, more than those. But these are available through Night Sounds. If you'd like to ask for information or send for a catalog, that'd be the better idea. It would save time. Our mailing address, once again, Night Sounds, Wheaton, Illinois, 60189. Now and then we break from the traditional and get into the contemporary music, because we do have a lot of younger listeners with us each night. Right now, I'd like to call on one of the foremost contemporary singers of our day, Stephen Curtis Chapman, as he sings about a song that he wrote with two words. It's with hope. We will all pass through the shadow of death unless Jesus Christ comes and takes us home with him before that moment of death arrives. How are we going to face it? With hope or with futility? Let's listen. Let's look ahead with our singer as he reminds us of those moments ahead of us. This is Night Sounds presenting Stephen Curtis Chapman with music of hope and joy.

Stephen Curtis Chapman, the song With Hope. And the subtitle of our time together, Think Ahead, certainly suggesting that we consider the future. 1 minute after we die. That's the subject matter, too, that we're considering tonight. Ann Martindale wrote, "Oh, how endless seems my walk. And I wish I'd hear God say, you've walked so far and are so weary. Come on home with me today." Oh, the heartaches and the burdens that his presence would erase. Oh, the warmth my soul would know from the sunshine of his face. Yes, I get a longing to go home and to see the one whose love makes my heart on earth so restless till it rests with him above. Still a pilgrim down on earth, with a longing all the time for the open arms of Jesus and the home I know is mine. You can see how personal this is, because it has to do with family, the family of God. Paul, the apostle of Jesus, had no illusions as to whether heaven was better than earth. He was just longing to depart and be with Christ, which he said is better by far. And even our heroic attempts to extend our lives by a few days with respirators and other high-tech equipment would seem unnecessary if we could see what awaits us. Only on this side of the curtain is death our enemy. But just beyond that curtain, the monster turns out to be our friend. The label death is still on the bottle, but the contents are life eternal. Death can be our friend because it reminds us that heaven is near. So again, the strong suggestion is that we plan ahead, think ahead, accept Jesus Christ and his provision for you and me after we die. If you've never done it before, would you accept him into your heart, your life, your mind, intellect, thoughts, spirit, everything that makes you uniquely who you are? We want to close our program tonight musically with a beautiful song of the gospel speaking of the return of Jesus. As you know, historically, the eastern gate of Jerusalem is walled up until the time that Jesus returns, when it will then be open as he passes through. There are many graves on the other side of that closed gate, because those who want to be the first to see him at that moment that he comes through have asked to be buried there. Not superstition, just anticipation. But here's a song with which the 16 singing men close our time together tonight, a beautiful number entitled The Eastern Gate. As we listen, these are moments of reflection and prayer, introspection and thinking of the future, our future personally.

Just a word for those of you who are concerned about your future and destiny. In Jeremiah chapter 29, verse 13, God says, "You will seek me and find me when you seek me with all of your heart. I will be found by you, declares the Lord." Think about it. Plan ahead. Till we meet again, thanks so much for being there. May God bless you, give you a good day tomorrow, and until we meet once more, a peaceful good night to each and every one of you.

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2: Elaine has a passion for helping others. 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Week by week, coins filled the offering plate, and once they were all counted, the church had raised nearly $650. It was then that the mission committee voted to match the gift 2-1. Of course, the vote may have been a little one-sided. Elaine was the entire mission committee. She committed to doubling the donation, and together they sent $2,000 to bring hope and healing to patients in need. Galatians chapter 6, verse 9 says, "Let us not grow weary of doing good." And at 94 years old, Elaine is still living those words with her whole heart.
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Unto this end it's rightfully been created, to reflect rightfully what the painter sees.

0: I'm Alisa Morgan. The first step to take in becoming the parent you want to be is to begin a relationship with God by accepting Jesus Christ as your Savior and your Lord. Would you think about it for a few minutes with me now? To say, God, you know what? I need you. I understand that you died on the cross for me, that you've paid the price for my sins. And Jesus, I want to trust you as my Savior and my Lord. Would you come into my life now? If you pray that prayer, let someone know.
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1: Man, I just read that list of curses that God threatened Israel with. He was really serious, wasn't he? Wasn't that all kind of heavy?
2: Who would you rather have punish you, God or Satan? Hey, this is a challenging thought, isn't it? On the one hand, you're dealing with a snake, and on the other, you're dealing with the most powerful being in the universe. Hey, Keith, you say, can I pick door number three? Well, this is Keith Kelly, and generous soul that I may actually let you do that. But let's see what Pastor Don has to say about it as we go between the lines of Deuteronomy 12. You see, up to this point in our discussion of curses and blessings, we really haven't looked at the curses. But today's the day, and I have a feeling you're going to be really surprised at what we come up with as we spend some time in this. Who knows? There may actually be a positive side of the threatened curses of God. Keep listening.
3: How would you like it if God, you know, just one day sat back, you know, kind of threw up his hands and said, man, I've had it, you know, humans and my children, they're so rebellious. I'm just going to turn them over to Satan for a while and see what happens. Oh, ouch. That hurts. I mean, think about it. I mean, God just pulling his hands off and saying, okay, Satan, you know, they're not following me so well. You know, it isn't working so well. They don't want to be friends with me. You know, I'll let them be friends with you for a while. You know, actually in the Bible, at times it almost appears like that. I mean, take like Judges chapter 1, 2, and 3. You ought to go back and read those if you've not read them for a while. Yes, I know they're Old Testament. Yes, I know that this stuff happens 1,300 years before Christ, that it's pretty archaic. But the principles and the lessons of those three chapters are good to the end of time. It really is true. I mean, there are times in the Bible where it seems that God has almost done that, where God has just backed off and said, okay, fine. You know, they don't want to be friends with me. I'll let them be friends with Satan and see how they like that. But even when God did that, the great news is time and time and time again, even when God responds to the disobedience of his children, where they break the covenant, they break the contract, they walk away from the relationship, even when God finally says, look, you know, I can't go chasing after you with blessings. That'd be hypocritical. I can't do that. That wasn't part of the contract. In order for me to be a fair and honest God, I got to keep the contract. And the contract is, I bless you magnificently when you obey. When you disobey, I don't bless you. And guess what? You're disobeying now. So, you know, I got to keep the contract. I'm going to be fair here. I'm going to be a God you can trust. And the God you can trust keeps his word. And therefore, when you walk away from me, you know, I'll let you go. But even when God did that, one of the sweet things of the scripture is you find that God's response many, many times, even at that, it was sort of a tempered response, that God had a really, really, really hard time abandoning his disobedient children. Now, don't get me wrong. This series, as we're looking at it on curses and blessings, I mean, we're discovering some wonderful practical insights and principles that are applicable in today's society, in how you live and operate in your family and your church and your marriage and your society and your business, you know, with your children, the whole schmear. I mean, there are many practical lessons when we consider the issue of curses and blessings. And it may very well be that you've missed some of this discussion. We certainly want to provide it for you. If you'd like, we have this series, the whole series, available to you on either audio cassette or CD. You can go to the website, btlministries.org, and access it, series 222, and get this from us, or you can write. We'll give you some information at the end of the broadcast. We suggest a donation of $10 or more if you can, but we'd love to hear from you to provide this material for you so that you can go back over it again. You can review it. You can share it with friends. Use it in a study group. I mean, this whole issue of curses and blessings, it is extremely important to the end of time. And the truth is, we've already talked about the blessings, that the blessings of God never have negative. Well, the other side of the coin is, of course, the concept of the curses. In our Deeper Look study guide, we give you a good listing of the blessings. We also, you know, give you some of the definition of the curses. I mean, it's there. I can't deny it. I'm not being honest to the text. I'm not being honest to God if we act like it's not there. And this, of course, is sort of the side of the coin, the backside, that many people today don't want to talk about. There are many people who will deal with issues of obedience equated to blessing. And, oh, yeah, you know, all the prosperity that's going to come about is a result of blessing of God if you are obedient. And there's no denial of that. But by the same token, there is also just as clearly the curse for disobedience. It's there. In the Deeper Look Study Guide, we're going to give you a definition of some of them. And some of them are hard. But, you know, let's consider the alternatives. One of the stories that would help you in this, I think, comes from 2 Samuel chapter 24. David blows it. So what's new? I mean, you know, much of the biography of David is filled with real honesty about his own personal failures. I mean, David, a wonderful character of the scripture. I mean, he's one of God's favorites. There's no doubt about it. We did a whole series on Between the Lines on David as one of God's favorites. There is no, I mean, you can't be honest to the word and not admit that God really kind of likes David. But the truth is, David is a clown in a large segment of the episodes of the biography. I mean, David is extremely disobedient many times in the story. And we come to 2 Samuel chapter 24, and we actually find that some of the bad news plays out. I mean, we've looked at the blessings. You've got to consider the curses. Deuteronomy chapter 29 will give you a listing of how God says, look, if you decide you're going to sin, if you decide you're going to break the covenant, you decide you're going to walk away, there will be some natural, logical consequences that are going to come in the wake of your choice. David makes a lousy choice, a directly contrary to the will of God, and he knows it. And when he is offered the opportunity to choose the consequences, the punishment, if you want to use that term, he has a really neat response. And maybe this is why God liked him. David, when he came to his senses, said, I'll let God decide. You know, I'd rather be in the hands of God. You know, a few minutes ago, I made this stupid choice, and that's how I got into this mess. So why in the world should I trust myself to make the best choice now of punishment A, punishment B, punishment C? You know, I can't trust myself. I think if I need to learn a lesson, it is that I can trust this God, and I need to trust him. Therefore, I'd rather be in the hands of God than out of my own logic. I don't enjoy spankings. You know, when I was a kid growing up, I got a few of them. That's putting it mildly. I got my little canoe paddled more than my share. No, probably not more than my share. But I got my little Southside warmed up a few times when I was a kid. The truth is, I never enjoyed any of them. I mean, I didn't look forward to it, and it wasn't fun when it was happening. And, you know, it wasn't something I was, get up in the morning and say, oh, boy, you know, I can't wait to get spanked today. I mean, come on. That's not true. I don't enjoy spankings. But the truth is, I'd rather get a spanking from my dad than from a stranger. I'd rather get a spanking from somebody I know cares about me than an avowed enemy. That's all David said. He said, you know, if I've got to be spanked, let God do the spanking. He's somebody I know I can trust. You know, I can't trust myself. I certainly don't want to fall into the hands of Satan. I don't want that. In Judaism, they have really, really considered this. And of course, because of the up and down nature of the history of the covenant relationship, the fact that they've ridden on the high places of Jacob, and other times the bottom has fallen out for them. And many times in Judaism, they've considered this. They're not stupid. They can read their history and understand the repercussion of obedience and disobedience. And we Christians, you know, we wouldn't be really, really detrimented if we invested enough time to figure this out. If you reject this, certain things will happen to you. One of the issues that God said to them was, if you disobey, you're going to be scattered among the nations. And we have this term in world history called the diaspora, the scattering of the Jewish people throughout the world. If you disobey, you'll be scattered among the nations. And of course, they didn't even have a homeland for over 1,800 years. in the diaspora, when the nation is scattered and exiled, a question has to be asked. Where is God? I mean, when I am being punished by this God, when I get the logical, natural consequence of stupid choice, what happens to God then? And there's a Hebrew phrase that's a very important phrase that historically has been used within the history of the Jewish people. Shkinta begaluta. It means the exiling of the presence of God. That God wanted to cohabit with his people. But when his people get scattered, where does God go? The exiling of the presence of God. Shkinta begaluta. I mean, come on. When God's people are scattered, when you and I receive punishment, the natural result of stupid choices, you think God's enjoying this? I mean, God isn't getting some big jolly out of his people suffering under the consequences of bad choices. The curses are, yes, logical consequences of stupid choice, but they are also, as we see in Judges 1, 2, and 3, they are also sometimes used by God to be the tools of redemption, where God literally uses the natural consequence of my bad choice to get me, you know, reoriented, to kind of get my face toward the North Star again after I get done spinning, okay? When I teach, as I've taught seventh grade, I've taught high school level, I've taught college level. When I teach and I give students grades, all I'm doing is reporting. I'm not making things up. I'm not deciding what a student gets. I'm reporting what a student did. Now, if a kid gets a D, he's snoozing in class and skipping, he never does his homework, et cetera, et cetera. He ignores the various steps needed to master the subject, to prepare for the quizzes or tests or whatever like this. I am not going to do him any long-term favors as his teacher, as his professor. I'm not going to do him any long-term favors by giving him an A. I mean, if I pass him on without allowing him to master the foundational level in this class, I'm only setting him up for larger pain later on. If I give a kid who deserves a D, if I give him an A, it's an illusion. I report Ds because that's in their best interest. An A would maybe give them some kind of temporary enjoyment, but it isn't reality. We learn this at Mount Ebal, at the mountain of curses and blessings, Mount Gerizim. We learn these things, that God doesn't do us any favors by ignoring our disobedience. Let's pray. Father, if you do need to lead me back by discipline, I pray that my spirit would be correct in responding to you. This is my prayer in the holy name of Jesus. Amen. Hello there, good friend. We've created a new website for you, and it's yours. We'd love to have you visit us there and take any of these resources. You use them. Our gift. It's given to you, G-I-V-E-N, the number 2, U-Y-O-U.com. Thank you so much for enjoying Between the Lines, and blessings on you.
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2: In many of our Creation Moments programs, we have shown that animal intelligence is not a result of evolution, but God's gift to his creatures. While animals are limited to a much smaller area of specialty, some can perform feats of intelligence that even man cannot accomplish. For example, at the Japanese Deer Park in California, pigeons have been trained to sort electrical parts. Well, they can do this with greater efficiency and accuracy than humans. People usually get quickly bored with such work and lose their concentration. But then there is the mystery of migration. The golden plover bird migrates between Alaska and Hawaii. Yet the parents never teach their youngsters the route. When migration time comes, the young are usually old enough to fend for themselves, but too young to fly the thousands of miles non-stop required by the route. So the parents leave them in Alaska and head for Hawaii. A little later, when they are stronger, the young plovers follow the same route without error, even though they have no guide. Intelligence is not the result of mindless natural forces, for how could mindlessness produce intelligence or even genius? Christians should not be surprised, as are evolutionists, to find many examples of intelligence in the animal world, because intelligence is the gift of God the Creator to his creatures.
3: 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And be sure to join us next time for another Creation Moment, proclaiming evidence of God's truth.
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5: Back to Genesis with Dr. John Morris, geologist with the Institute for Creation Research. Dr. Morris, did the animals that we see fossilized today live millions and millions of years ago?
6: Chris, according to evolution, they did, but I question that. First, note that most of the fossils are nearly identical to modern-day organisms. There are clams in the fossil record, and there are clams today. Maybe a little bit different, but still clams. Theologically, if the fossils died long ago, then what does that do to the biblical teaching that things were very good in the beginning? Did things die and experience pain before man, before God called things very good? No, in the beginning, there was no death. It was Adam's sin which brought the wages of sin, which is death. If death existed before sin, then death is not the penalty for sin, and Christ's death paid no penalty. Chris, recent creation is absolutely essential, even to the salvation doctrine. As we go back to Genesis, we can get it right.
7: 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Thanks for going back to Genesis.
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1: How do you deal with uncertainty? I'm Chuck Bentley with the Crown Money Minute. In Acts chapter 11, a prophet named Agabus foretold a severe famine that would spread throughout the Roman world. It was troubling news. Food would become scarce. Many people would stockpile resources and focus on their own security, but not everyone. 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
5: With SRN News, I'm Jason Walker. House Republicans sounding the alarm over Democrat socialists. Speaker of the House Mike Johnson says he remains very optimistic the majority of Americans will ultimately reject the socialists when it comes time to vote in November.
6: Not on our watch. We're not going to do that. And I am very confident. In fact, I'm very enthusiastic about the upcoming midterm election because I believe that people are beginning to see this. And it is going to motivate voter turnout for true Americans who love their country and want to keep it.
5: Johnson's been on the road now for some 2 weeks, traveling to districts all across America. He's hearing from constituents concerned over the rise of the Democratic Socialist on Capitol Hill.
6: Everywhere we go, the American people are seeing and understanding, they're articulating in their own way, the stark contrast between the two sides. As we say all the time, this is not your father's Democratic Party. The chasm between the two sides and their vision.

0: visions for America and what we believe, our principles, our priorities, our platforms, has never been more divergent than it is right now.
1: Trump administration calling on Congress to fund the expanding war with Iran. At a Senate Appropriations Committee hearing, Republican Chairman Susan Collins says much of the $93 billion budget request actually predates the war with Iran.
2: Some of the requirements, such as the shortfalls in munitions, have been well known to this committee for some time. And prior to the conflict with Iran, there has been bipartisan support to address these shortfalls. While these munition shortfalls have been years in the making, they are growing increasingly urgent.
1: President Trump pledging support for Lebanon. That follows a White House meeting Tuesday with the Lebanese president. More on these stories at SRN News.
3: 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Have a beautiful day.
1: Well, Canadians are very angry when it comes to the census. Correspondent Michael Harrington explains why.
4: The government in Ottawa wants to know a lot about its citizens, and some of the questions are sparking controversy. The Canadian Census form asks people to select a gender from a list of 7 different options. It also asks, quote, "What was your sex at birth?" Canadians are also asked to tell the government about their religious affiliations, which has upset both Christians and atheists, too. There's a potential $500 fine for failing to fill out the census. Michael Harrington reporting.
1: France commemorating the mass arrest of Jews by French police in 1942, one of the most shameful acts undertaken by the country's government. French police rounded up thousands of Jews over 2 days, dispatching everyone to death camps. However, just before the ceremonies, a plaque honoring the couple who saved a 13-year-old was vandalized. SRN News. Tough times at ESPN.
5: A memo sent to employees says most moves are the result of ESPN's acquisition of NFL Network and other league digital assets. While most of the layoffs affected production and behind-the-scenes personnel, some on-air talent was affected, including NFL analyst Ryan Clark, who learned of his layoff while on NFL Live Monday. Clark was told by company executives rather than hear about it elsewhere. He did not finish his appearance on the show. The ESPN layoffs are part of other reductions taking place throughout the Walt Disney Company this week. I'm Lisa Dwyer.
1: Chile's Congress has approved most of a major tax and economic overhaul promoted by President José Antonio Kast. The bill aims to boost the private sector and reduce fiscal deficits. On Wall Street, Dow was up 385 points. More details, srnnews.com.
6: Listen to this important declaration from John 8, verse 12. Jesus said to the people, "I am the light of the world. If you follow me, you won't be stumbling through the darkness, because you will have the light that leads to life." Words for Life from John 8, verse 12.

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1: The government welfare program is meeting unexpected opposition. Hundreds of complaints have been made against the administration of welfare funds. The program is faltering in many areas. But another plan, soon to go into operation, will completely eliminate all poverty, and it won't cost the government a single penny. I'll be back in a moment with the amazing facts.

Hello, this is Joe Cruz and the Amazing Facts broadcast, facts which affect you. You know, friends, it's been determined that the words heaven, mother, and home have the strongest emotional appeal in the English language. And of course, we can understand why. Our own heartstrings have been tugged by those terms over and over again. Rarely, if ever, do we meet an individual who has no desire to go to heaven. And the only reason anyone feels that way is that he does not really have any true understanding of what heaven's like. Let me tell you something. It's not a vague, immaterial dream world. Heaven is no fancy or fantasy. It's a real place that will be inhabited by real people with real bodies. The final reward of the righteous will be on this earth, renewed and restored to absolute perfection, just as it was in the Garden of Eden. Conditions in this sinless world of the future will be idealistically happy. Now, perhaps the most common misconception that people have about heaven is this oft-repeated question, will we know each other there? Now listen, all defects will be left behind when we go there. In Isaiah 35, verses 5 and 6, we have this beautiful promise, then the eyes of the blind shall be opened, and the ears of the deaf shall be unstopped. Then shall the lame man leap as an hart, and the tongue of the dumb sing. For in the wilderness shall waters break out, and streams in the desert. Oh, yes, one of the joys will be to hear voices on every side saying, I can see again, I can hear, and I'm strong. You see, friends, all the infirmities of old age will disappear forever and ever, and we'll see only the bloom of eternal youth. Every mind will be keen and alert, and we shall know even as we're known, the Bible says. We'll recognize each other perfectly there. We'll be able to spend an eternity in the presence of our loved ones, knowing them and appreciating them as we never have been able to do in this world. I know over in India, I saw the poor people there crawling around, sometimes like animals with crippled bodies, twisted in mind, leprous, blind. But in that city of God, friends, we'll see nothing like that. We'll not even get tired there. The Bible says they shall run and not be weary, they shall walk and not faint. It would take a long time to see just the holy city itself, and then to be able to see the entire new earth. We'll spend years and years as we reckon time. And then to go out and visit those unnumbered worlds and God's great universe. We'll never be able to finish that throughout all eternity. We can go wherever we like, stay as long as we please, and go as quick as a flash. Is anything more wonderful to contemplate than that? Now, maybe you're interested in people, as I am. Have you ever thought of the joy of getting acquainted with folks you've read about in the Bible? I have one book in my library which tries to explain on a natural basis how Noah got all those animals under the ark. Well, I can't quite understand the man who tries to explain it, but I'd like to sit down with Noah someday and talk to him about that, wouldn't you? And that's what we will be doing someday. We'll be able to ask him about it and find out just how he did get those animals in and how they stayed there for 5 long months. And then I've thought about Abraham so often, and that terrible day when he took his own son, his only son, at the order of God, to kill him there on top of Mount Moriah. Oh, what a tremendous experience that must have been for Abraham. I've tried to imagine what that father felt as he toiled up the side of that mountain, knowing that with his own hand he had to kill that beloved son. Someday I'm going to ask Abraham about that experience, and he's going to explain to me just what it meant when he was about to do that deed. And then there's Daniel. Wouldn't you like to ask him about the lion's den? You know, Daniel was about 80 years old when he was put into that lion's den. Sometimes we see him pictured as a young man standing down among the lions or kneeling there in prayer, but he was really 80 years old at that time. I'd like to ask him about that experience. I visited Babylon and looked down into the pit where those lions were. At least they told me that was the right place. I'll find out someday for sure because I'll ask Daniel about it. What an interesting conversation that will be. Then I'd like to talk with the centurion who stood by and saw Jesus crucified, the one who said, truly, this was the Son of God. I'd like to know more about the details of that terrible day, wouldn't you, friends? And you mothers, wouldn't you like to talk with Mary? Why, 30 years of Jesus' life we know nothing about. Wouldn't you like to ask Mary about Jesus as a child and a youth? It'll be a thrilling thing for every mother, I'm sure.
I wish I could speak the language of heaven so that we could see the true picture today, but we'll never understand it as it really is, not until we get there. In 1 Corinthians 2:9, we're told as much. Paul writes there, "Eye hath not seen nor ear heard, neither have entered in the heart of man the things which God hath prepared for them that love him." Now, friends, to me, that's a promise without parallel. There's nothing like it in all the Bible. When it says that I've never seen anything, that's great enough, because I've seen some wonderful, wonderful things in this world. I've visited many countries and have seen things that I felt to be absolutely unsurpassed. I saw the beautiful Taj Mahal in India. I've seen the beautiful mountains of Switzerland and the lovely tulip gardens of Holland. But heaven will be immeasurably better than anything I've ever seen. And then it even says that we've never heard anything like it. Now, I've heard about things that I've never seen. Some of my friends went up into the Vale of Kashmir, over the great passes of the Himalaya Mountains. I wanted to go, but I never got a vacation that was convenient. And I never did get back there, but they tell me it's just like heaven in those beautiful valleys. I had some more friends in Pakistan who went out into the Shangri-La country of Hunza, and they told me about those placid lakes and beautiful mountains. It sounded wonderful. But listen, the Bible says we've never heard about anything that will give us even the faintest idea of what heaven is really like. And then it goes on to say that we've never even imagined the true beauty of it. It hasn't even entered into the heart of man. Now listen, I have a fertile imagination, and I can imagine things that are just out of this world. But still, the Bible says that it won't even begin to approach the beauty and glory of heaven. And one of the most pleasing aspects of all is that that city of God is going to be a clean city. Let's look at Revelation 21:27. "And there shall in no wise enter into it anything that defileth, neither whatsoever worketh abomination or maketh a lie, but they which are written in the Lamb's book of life." Listen, not a single thing will be there to defile it or corrupt it. I was born in North Carolina and grew up there, and I live close to a large city there with its rancid smell of tobacco. Every time we went into town, we had to endure that terrible odor of stale tobacco. I had to work in the filthy stuff until I went away to college, and I said I'd never again live in a place where I had to endure that smell. But then we were called to India as missionaries, and we rented a home there on a certain street in Bangalore, India. Now, there was a big red brick wall right across the street from the house that we rented, and on the second day, I found out what was behind that wall. It was a tobacco factory, and I had to smell that stuff for about 2 more years while living on that street in India. But listen, friends, some of these days, we're going to live in the New Jerusalem, and there'll be no more smell of tobacco or anything else that defileth, not through all eternity. No tobacco butts on the street. No one who uses it even will be there, because nothing that defiles can go into that city. Defiling the body, defiling the air, defiling the streets, all of that will be unknown in God's great sky city. Some time ago, I talked with a man who was dying of lung cancer, and he was still puffing on that poisonous weed. He loved smoking more than he loved life. You know, some people do love smoking more than they actually love life. And they even love it more than eternal life. Now, it's hard for me to understand and believe that a person's willing to cut 10 or 20 years off his life, even here in this old sin-cursed world. But to think of a person who's willing to cut 1,000,000 years or more in God's perfect paradise, oh, I really can't understand that. It's far beyond comprehension. No, friends, nothing will go in that city that defiles. Recently, I visited a dear lady in a general hospital ward, and she said, "You know, I long to get out of this place. You'd be amazed at the filthy language I have to listen to in this ward." She said, "The obscene talk and laughter that goes on here is terrible, and I'll be so glad to get out." Oh, friends, heaven will be a place where there's no crudity, no cursing, no smoking, no drinking. God is very good. He won't take people there who love those things. Do you realize that if God took people to heaven who love those things, it would simply be hell for them? They wouldn't be happy there. And in His great love and mercy, God will leave out the people who wouldn't be happy in the atmosphere of heaven. Now, here's a question I want to leave with you today, friends. When that day dawns and when the saints of God are inside that city, will you be there with them? Will you be among them?
Oh, I pray that we'll all make that decision to be there. Abraham will be there. Isaac, Joseph, Jacob, Peter, Paul, they'll be inside the gates. And when they're inside, will you be there with them? We can make our reservation right now if we want to. We can settle it now, this very hour, this very moment. You know, during World War II, a lot of Americans were caught in Singapore, and they were having difficulty getting out because of the vicissitudes of war. The American government had provided a means of helping American citizens to escape from that place. And one day, a very fine, well-dressed man walked into the American embassy in Singapore, and he said, "Book me out of here. I want to get out as quickly as I can." The ambassador said, "All right, where's your passport?" The man said, "Well, I don't have a passport." And the ambassador said, "Well, aren't you a citizen?" He said, "Well, no, I really never did take out any papers, but I've lived there in America all my life. I've got my business over there, and I've got my bank account there, and I love America. I'm an American." The ambassador said, "Well, sir, I'm sorry. I can't do a thing for you. If you're not a citizen, if you don't have your papers, I can't help you." And so that man went away sick with disappointment. He was trapped in that city and no way to get out of it. The American government could have nothing to do with helping that man get out of that war. But a little bit later, another man came walking in, and he was dressed in old shabby clothes. He spoke with a heavy accent, and he asked to be booked out as soon as possible on the next plane. And the ambassador asked him, "Where are your papers?" The man replied, "Here they are. I had these taken out just before I left America." And the ambassador put out his hand and he said, "All the power of the United States government will stand behind you in getting you out to safety." Now, both of those men loved America very much. Both of them claimed to be Americans, but only one of them had his papers. Only one had his passport. Only one of them had made a reservation. And you know, friends, you can make a reservation if you want to, but you've got to be a citizen of that heavenly kingdom before you can do it. And if you want to do it, you can make your reservation right now. And when that day comes, you can join with God's people of all the ages and dwell in this beautiful city we've been talking about for the last 3 days, and under the ideal conditions that we've described. What a time that will be. We must not miss it. Anybody who loses out on this offer will be the most foolish person in all the world and will surely make the most colossal mistake that anybody could ever make. Well, you know, multitudes of people think about heaven as just some dreamy, mystical, faraway place where nothing is actually real. Perhaps you've even heard people talk about heaven in those terms. Well, friends, you'll be amazed to learn what a detailed description is given in your Bible. Perhaps you've learned a great deal just on this broadcast that has surprised you. I know many people wonder if they'll know each other in heaven and what kind of food they'll eat and what the occupation of the redeemed will be. Well, our special information folder entitled A Colossal City in Space will give the biblical answers to these questions and many, many others just like them. So why not write today requesting information folder E, the one entitled A Colossal City in Space. And now, this is Joe Cruz saying goodbye for today.

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0: God's dream to use you in his kingdom is so much greater than you can imagine.
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0: Hannah, an African believer, had a dream to move to a Muslim village in North Africa and bless at least one person. Over time, as she lived out her faith, she earned the people's trust. So when she asked if she could show a film about Jesus, nearly all the people came. After the film, one Muslim after another came to Hannah, wanting to know more about Jesus. One was the leader of the village, Musa. A few days after talking with Hannah, Musa became deathly ill and asked for her. Hannah prayed in Jesus' name, and Musa was healed. And now that leader, with the influence to move the hearts of his entire village, is following Jesus. Hannah didn't see that coming. God's dream to use you is bigger, better, and harder than you can imagine. If that resonates with you, reach out to us, frontiersusa.org.

0: 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I want to talk to you about something that's close to my heart. 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
4: Listen to this important declaration from John 8, verse 12. Jesus said to the people, "I am the light of the world. If you follow me, you won't be stumbling through the darkness, because you will have the light that leads to life." Words for Life from John 8, verse 12.

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2: For in 1 hour is thy judgment come. Babylon falls quickly. Things can change very, very rapidly. See, if I end up running from the Lamb when He reappears, something has gone terribly wrong in my life.

the Messiah not only has to fulfill all those Old Testament prophecies, not only does he have to die in the exact year that Daniel chapter 9 says, but he also has to accept the guilt of every human sin right before he dies and then die within that 24-hour period. I will pay the penalty and I will die that same day. God never forces the mind. So first Jesus prayed that those who follow him would be separated from the world based on what this book says right here. So God has his sign and the devil has his mark or his sign of authority. And it's up to us to decide which way we will go. Good evening. Good to see all of you. Thank you for coming. As Pastor Nathan mentioned, we've been meeting for 3 weeks now, and we've been laying a foundation. And what we're going to start doing tonight is putting some of these pieces together and getting, hopefully, a clear biblical picture of what the Bible presents as the situation in our world today and moving forward between here and the return of Christ. We do have quite a bit of material to cover tonight, so I will try to streamline and move forward as efficiently as possible. My presentation might be just a few minutes longer than normal, but we'll do our best to keep moving through it. The topic tonight is Unmasked, Revelation's Prophetic Powers. And if you have your Bible with you, I invite you, let's just get right into it. Revelation chapter 13. Revelation chapter 13. This lies right in the middle of the book of Revelation. Revelation is constructed kind of like a mountain. Sometimes it's called chiastic structure. And the most important content of a chiastic structure is right in the middle. And so here we have Revelation chapter 13, chapters 12, 13, and 14 are the very heart of this very important book of the Bible. So our first question, what did John see rising out of the sea? And we're just going to start looking at chapter 13, verse number 1. And I stood upon the sand of the sea, and I saw a beast rise up out of the sea, having 7 heads and 10 horns, and upon his horns 10 crowns, and upon his heads the name of blasphemy. He goes on in verse number 2. And the beast which I saw was likened to a leopard, and his feet as the feet of a bear, and his mouth as the mouth of a lion. And the dragon gave him his power and his seat and great authority. Okay, that's quite a dream, isn't it? And quite a vision. And we are going to identify here, biblically, some of these elements of the vision that John sees. So I have highlighted 3 of these animal-like qualities of this beast. It has, it looks like a leopard. His feet look like a bear. And his mouth is as the mouth of a lion. Now, these are not just random symbols that God gives to John once, and we never see them anywhere else in the Bible. This vision is very closely related to some prophecies in the book of Daniel. And in order to decode what we're seeing in Revelation, we're going to have to do a lot of cross-referencing with the book of Daniel, which is what we'll do tonight. So as we go through this study, we'll be looking both at Revelation chapter 13 and at Daniel chapter 7. So if you've got 2 workable fingers, keep a finger in each of those chapters, and we'll be flipping back and forth as we go. But take note of these 3 animals, the leopard, the bear, and the lion. So what did these animals in Daniel's vision represent? Let's go now to Daniel chapter 7, and we will see these same 3 creatures in a vision that was given some 500 to 600 years earlier than John sees it. So here we go, Daniel 7. I'll start reading in verse number 1. In the first year of Belshazzar, king of Babylon, Daniel had a dream and visions of his head upon his bed. Then he wrote the dream and told the sum of the matters. Daniel spake and said, I saw in my vision by night, and behold, the 4 winds of the heavens strove upon the great sea. And now we'll pick up with some of the text on the screen. Verse 3, and 4 great beasts came up from the sea, diverse one from another. So John sees a succession of, or Daniel sees a succession of animals, or as he calls it, beasts, coming up out of the ocean, just like John sees it in his vision. This
strange conglomerate beast rises out of the water. So verse 4, the first was like a lion and had eagle's wings. I beheld till the wings thereof were plucked, and it was lifted up from the earth and made stand upon the feet as a man, and a man's heart was given to it. Verse 5, and behold, another beast, a second like to a bear, and it raised up itself on one side, and it had three ribs in the mouth of it between the teeth of it. And they said unto it, arise and devour much flesh. So these are kind of dangerous carnivorous animals, aren't they? These are wild beasts that come emerging out of this water. Verse 6, and after this I beheld, and lo, another like a leopard, which had upon the back of it four wings of a fowl. The beast also had four heads, and dominion was given to it. And then he says this in verse number 7. And after this, I saw in the night visions, and behold, a fourth beast, dreadful and terrible and strong exceedingly. And it had great iron teeth. It devoured and brake in pieces and stamped the residue with the feet of it. And it was diverse from all the beasts that were before it. And it had 10 horns. Now, this fourth beast is so different from the animals that he had seen earlier in this dream that Daniel can't even pick an animal that we would recognize to name it. And so he just calls it a beast. Maybe it looked like a dinosaur or a dragon of some sort. He doesn't really say, but he does give it some descriptions, doesn't he? It has 10 horns that come out of it. It has these elements of iron and brass as well. Now, an angel appears to Daniel and begins giving him an interpretation of this dream. And so here's what the angel says. A few verses later, this is verse 17. The angel says, these great beasts, which are four kings, which shall arise out of the earth. And then the angel gets even more specific. It's not just individual kings, but it's kingdoms. So in verse 23, the angel says, the fourth beast shall be the fourth kingdom upon earth. And what we are seeing in Daniel chapter 7 is a repetition and enlargement of something that we studied way back at the beginning of our series. And that was the great metal image that the king of Babylon dreams about in Daniel chapter 2. And if you were here, hopefully you'll remember that in Daniel chapter 2, this king of Babylon receives a dream in which Daniel gives him the interpretation. And Daniel explains that the various metals in this image represent a succession of world empires, starting with Babylon. Babylon is the first one. And then the second kingdom is Medo-Persia. And then after Medo-Persia comes Greece, with Alexander the Great as its first and most notable king, and then later kings that follow after him. And then after Greece comes the Romans. And those are the four great empires of Bible prophecy that we find in the book of Daniel. In Daniel chapter 7, God is really giving the same information to Daniel, just with different symbols. With Nebuchadnezzar, he uses a metal image made of all these succession of metals. For Daniel, he uses these wild beasts that he sees coming out of the water. Now, we can look back and we see that the early Christians, as far back as the 2nd century AD, understood very clearly what these symbols represent. So this fellow named Hippolytus was a notable Christian leader. You can see his dates there, 170 to about 235 AD. This guy lived a long time ago. He was just one generation removed from the guy that wrote the book of Revelation, John the disciple. And so here's what Hippolytus wrote. He said, the lioness denoted the Babylonians, and the bear represented the Persians and Medes. The leopard meant the Greeks, who held the sovereignty from Alexander's time, and the beast, dreadful and terrible, expressed the Romans, who hold the sovereignty at present. And he's writing in real time there, because obviously during his lifetime, the Roman Empire was still very much alive and kicking, wasn't it? And I'm including this quote so that you realize that what we're looking at tonight is not my private interpretation of Scripture. This is something that Christians have understood literally for centuries, almost 2,000 years, this basic succession of world empires. If we don't understand this, and if we don't understand what the Bible is telling us in our study tonight, we're really going to misunderstand the whole biblical end time picture of final events. So it's really important
that we stay on solid ground and something that Christians have understood, again, for 1900 years. By the way, I don't know if you picked this up or not. Look at the order of the beast that Daniel sees. So in Daniel 7, verse 4, first he mentions a lion. That represents Babylon. Then he mentions a bear, that's Medo-Persia. Then after that, he mentions a leopard, and that's Greece. And God presents it to Daniel this way because Daniel is looking forward in time. Right? Daniel lived 500 years before Christ. He lived during the reign of Babylon. And he gets this vision in the first year of Belshazzar. That was the last king of Babylon. Belshazzar is killed by the Medes and Persians when they conquer Babylon. So Daniel is looking forward in time, and he sees first Babylon, where he's living now, then the bear of Medo-Persia, and then the leopard of Greece. If you go back to Revelation chapter 13, you'll notice that when John sees these animals, they appear in the reverse order. So look again at Revelation 13, verse 2. The beast which I saw was like unto a leopard, and his feet as the feet of a bear, and his mouth as the mouth of a lion. It's the exact opposite order. And that's because by the time John gets his vision, he's looking backward in time, right? He lives during Rome. And so he's looking back, and he mentions Greece next because that just preceded Rome. And then he mentions the bear, that's Medo-Persia. And then he mentions the lion, that's Babylon. So they're describing the same thing. They're just looking at it from different directions. Okay, let's go to the next question. What did Daniel see emerge out of the fourth beast? We'll go back to Daniel chapter 7. We left off with verse number 7, so we will continue with verse number 8. I considered the horns, and behold, there came up among them another little horn, before whom there were three of the first horns plucked up by the roots. And behold, in this horn were eyes like the eyes of a man, and a mouth speaking great things. Now, Daniel describes this as a little horn that comes up among the other 10 horns, but they all are part of this fourth beast, which is Rome, the fourth empire of Bible prophecy. And even though it's described as a little horn here in Daniel, it ends up playing a very big role in Bible prophecy and in world history. We find it in Daniel chapter 7. We find it in Daniel chapter 8. We find it by other names in the book of Daniel. In fact, we're going to discover tonight that the little horn in Daniel chapter 7 is just another name for this beast that comes out of the sea in Revelation chapter 13. And there are even other names that we find in other passages of the Bible. So this is a very big player in Bible prophecy, even though it's described as a little horn. So we're going to look at some characteristics of this little horn. First, we're just going to go through them quickly. We're going to find seven identifying characteristics, and then we'll go back through them more slowly and see how they play out. So number one, and I just mentioned this, this little horn is part of the Roman Empire. That makes sense because it's attached to that fourth beast, right? So again, Daniel 7 verse 8, I considered the horns, and behold, there came up among them another little horn. This is not a new beast or some other new strange kind of animal that arrives on the scene and destroys that fourth beast. It grows out of it. So it's in some way part of this great empire of Rome. A second identifying characteristic is that it emerges in Europe after 476 AD. Okay, now how in the world did we get that from this verse, Daniel 7, verse 24? And the 10 horns out of this kingdom are 10 kings that shall arise, and another shall rise after them. Here's what's going on. Daniel sees this fourth beast come on the scene. That represents, you know, the arrival of Rome as a world power. Daniel 7, verse 24 says that 10 horns come out of this kingdom, and those are 10 kings that shall arise. They come up after that fourth beast appears. So there's a sequence of time. The empire of Rome comes, and then the 10 horns grow out of it. One of the interesting things about the Roman Empire is that it was never conquered. Babylon was conquered, Medo-Persia was conquered, Greece was conquered, but Rome was never defeated by an enemy in battle.
it disintegrated over the course of centuries through moral decay and other factors, and it grew weaker and weaker, especially the Western Roman Empire. And historians look at the end of the 5th century AD, and they often point to this date of 476 AD as the date when Rome was not conquered, but it essentially just kind of fizzled out and disintegrated. It was in this year that the last Roman emperor, Romulus Augustus, he was an 8-year-old boy. And one of the German, they called them barbarians in the history books, but he's, you know, a German warrior that were attacking Rome. He basically walks up to the boy king and says, "Give me your crown." He says, "Okay, here it is." And that's how the transfer of power moved away from Rome, which had been there for hundreds of years. And now what had been the Western Roman Empire fragmented into 10 different people groups, which became the modern nations of Europe that we have today. So here's a map showing us this disintegration of the Western Roman Empire. And again, you can look in the encyclopedias, you can look in the history books. This date of 476 AD is all over the place. Historians regard this as a very solid date in history when Rome just kind of splinters apart. Western Rome splinters into these 10 different nations. And you can see that's essentially a map of Europe even as we have it today. So the third identifying characteristic of this little horn is that it has, well, let me back up here. It emerges in Europe after 476 AD. So notice the verse again very closely. "The 10 horns out of this kingdom are 10 kings that shall arise, and another shall rise when?" Before them? Looking at something after the disintegration of Western Rome in 476 AD. This little horn emerges among those horns, so we're looking in Europe, but it's sometime after 476 AD. Okay, number three, it has a man at its head. Again, look at Daniel 7, verse 8. It says, Daniel says, "In this horn were eyes like the eyes of a man." This is new in this prophecy in Daniel 7, isn't it? Before, he's seen a lion with wings, he's seen a leopard with four heads, he's seen a bear with ribs in its mouth, he's seen a great dinosaur-like dragon with horns coming out of its head. But now when he gets to this little horn, he identifies it as something very human-like, right? It looks like a man, it has eyes, and it has a mouth speaking great thing as well. And that's the next point. It speaks in blasphemy. So again, Daniel 7, verse 8 says it has a mouth speaking great things. What does that mean? Well, Revelation helps us understand. Revelation 13, verse 5 says there was given unto him a mouth speaking great things and blasphemies. Now, this is an important clue for us because blasphemy is not a political issue, is it? If I'm accused of speaking blasphemy, or if you were accused of that, there's a religious connotation there, isn't there? So here we're seeing something new, a new element in this little horn power. Not only is it political in nature, but there must be some kinds of religious or spiritual dimensions to it as well. If you remember, one of the verses we read a few moments ago said that this little horn is diverse from all the others that came before it. So there's something different and unique and very important about this little horn. Here's another identifying characteristic. It makes war against the saints, and that's the biblical word that's used there. So Daniel 7, verse 21 says, "I beheld, and the same horn made war with the saints." And how successful is it according to that Bible verse? It says it prevailed against them, all right? So it's very successful in this warfare against the saints, whoever they are. Revelation 13, verse 7 essentially says the same thing. "And it was given unto him to make war with the saints and to overcome them." So this power that we're looking at is religious in nature. We're seeing that come out again here. It is fighting specifically against what the Bible calls the saints. If you look later in Daniel chapter 7, we'll find a verse here to illustrate this. The saints are the people that God gives his kingdom to at the very end of time. So let's look at Daniel chapter 7, right here in verse 18. Daniel 7, verse 18. "But the saints of the Most High shall take the kingdom and possess the kingdom forever, even forever and ever." So you want to be a saint, right? We want to be saints if we want to be part of God's kingdom.
So we're seeing a power here that's not only fighting against people that serve God, but ultimately against God himself here on earth. Okay, we have another identifying characteristic. Daniel 7, verse 25 says this: "He shall speak great words against the Most High, and shall wear out the saints of the Most High, and think to change times and laws, and they shall be given into his hand until a time and times and the dividing of time." So, according to the Bible here, it thinks to change times and laws. Now, we have to think carefully about this. Our nation, the United States, we've been, compared to the rest of the world, right, through most of history, we've been pretty politically stable here for over 200 years, and what a blessing that has been. But even with that, when you get a new administration coming in every 4 or maybe after 8 years, you typically get a new slew of laws, right? And other laws are overturned and so forth, and it seems that swing is getting more and more rapid as the years go on. And as a new kingdom or empire comes on the world stage, it would not be surprising at all that new laws would come on the scene. So for the Bible to mention that this particular power thinks to change times and laws, it must be talking about more than simply human laws, because we would expect that to happen, right? When Greece conquers Persia, they're going to have their own method of government. That wouldn't necessarily be noteworthy like it seems to be pointed out here. So we'll have to see what that means. Another characteristic is in the same verse: "The saints will be given into his hand until a time and times and the dividing of time." And you can see the interpretation of that there in the header on the slide. It rules for 1,260 years. Now, how in the world did we get that? Well, here's a little quick Bible math, Bible prophecy math. This time prophecy is very important in Scripture, and we find it repeatedly in the books of Daniel and Revelation. I haven't even listed all of the occurrences. It actually occurs 7 times in these 2 books. So in this verse that we just read, Daniel 7, verse 25, we see it phrased as time, times, and half a time. In the book of Revelation, we see it referred to as 1,260 days and also as 42 months. And amazingly, all of these phrases or all these ways of describing prophetic time refer to the exact same amount of time. Here's how it works out. In Bible prophecy, a time equals a year. And we know that because in another story in Daniel, earlier in the book, the king of Babylon, Nebuchadnezzar, God warns him in a dream that if you don't repent and stop being so proud, you're going to be judged. And so Daniel gives him this warning. And the king listens for a little while, but about a year later, he forgets. And he's walking on his palace, hanging gardens, probably looking over those great hanging gardens in Babylon. And he says, "Is this not great Babylon which I have built?" And those words have no sooner left his mouth than a voice from heaven says, Your mind is going to be taken from you. And for 7 times or 7 years, Nebuchadnezzar behaves, you know, like a beast of the field. His nails grow long and his hair gets all matted. He's insane and he eats the grass out there. And amazingly, after those 7 times or 7 years have passed, God restores his sanity and he actually retakes the throne. Anyways, that's extra. You didn't pay for that little story there. But a time equals a year in Bible prophecy. So 3.5 times is 3.5 prophetic years. Now, again, in prophetic time, when we're looking at time prophecies in the Bible, there are 360 days in a prophetic year. So if you just do the math there, 360 times 3.5 equals 1,260 days. But you can see I've put a slash there because it's not just days we're looking at, it's actually years in literal time. And we looked at that principle quite a few nights ago with another time prophecy. This is a principle that God himself sets up in Scripture of a day of prophetic time representing a year of literal time. So this is a long time prophecy, isn't it? Over 1,000 years, a significant portion of this world's history. Finally, 42 months, if you do the math, 42 times 30 days in a month, that also equals 1,260 days
or years. So we have multiple lines of evidence in Daniel and Revelation that this time prophecy is pointing to a very long period of time, 1,260 years. Put them all together right here. It is a continuation of the Roman Empire. It emerges or comes to power somewhere in Western Europe after the year 476 AD. It has a man at its head, but it also speaks in blasphemy, so we know there's a religious or spiritual dimension to it as well, not just political. The Bible says that it makes war against the saints, that it thinks to change times and laws, whatever that might mean, it's not something significant. And finally, it rules for a long time, for over 1,000 years. Now, Hippolytus, as he was studying these prophecies, he made a prediction. And I'll just share with you what he wrote. He said, "The other little horn that grows up among them," meaning the other 10 horns of the fourth beast, meant the Antichrist in their midst. Now, that's pretty amazing. This guy lived 1,900 years ago. He's looking at the prophecy in Daniel, and he recognizes that this little horn power is a really big deal. It's very significant in Bible prophecy. Now, we can ask the Protestant reformers what their opinion was, that all of these lines of prophecy, the beast in Revelation 13, the little horn in Daniel, we can ask them what power they believed it was pointing to, and we'll look at just a few of their quotes. Martin Luther said this, "We here are of the conviction that the papacy is the seat of the true and real Antichrist." This guy didn't mince any words, did he? The Westminster Confession of Faith, "There is no other head of the church but the Lord Jesus Christ. Nor can the Pope of Rome in any sense be head thereof, but is that Antichrist, that man of sin and son of perdition that exalteth himself in the church against Christ and all that is called God." They're a little bit wordier than Martin Luther was, but they're saying the same thing, aren't they? John Calvin, who, the Presbyterian Church comes, they look to him as their founder. He said the same thing. "Some persons think us too severe and censorious when we call the Roman pontiff Antichrist. I shall briefly show that Paul's words in 2 Thessalonians 2 are not capable of any other interpretation than that which applies them to the papacy." Now let's hit pause for just a moment. He refers to 2 Thessalonians chapter 2. So take your Bible and let's turn to that little book in the New Testament. 2 Thessalonians chapter 2. It's buried there in the middle of the New Testament. And I'll help you out. It's right after 1 Thessalonians. So if you can find that, you're in good shape. In 2 Thessalonians chapter 2, the Apostle Paul is speaking with the early Christians here in Thessalonica, and he is warning them that the second coming of Jesus Christ is not going to happen as soon as some of them were preaching and teaching. In fact, there was some fanaticism that was developing. And he's kind of saying, whoa, let's hit the brakes just a little bit here. There's some things that have to happen first before Jesus comes back. So that's the context. 2 Thessalonians 2, verse 1. "Now we beseech you, brethren, by the coming of our Lord Jesus Christ and by our gathering together unto him, that ye be not soon shaken in mind or troubled, neither by spirit, nor by word, nor by letter as from us, that the day of Christ is at hand." Right? So he's pushing on the brake pedal right here. Now here's what he says in verse 3. He said, "Let no man deceive you by any means, for that day," the second coming of Christ, "shall not come, except there come a falling away first, and that man of sin be revealed, the son of perdition." So here's two more names that the Bible uses for this same power, the son of perdition and man of sin. What does he do? Look at verse 4. "He opposeth and exalteth himself above all that is called God, or that is worshipped, so that he as God sitteth in the temple of God, showing himself that he is God." Two important things to notice from this passage. The Bible says that there will come a great falling away. Where? From paganism? From some other world religion? No, from within Christianity, from within the body of Christ. Look again at verse 3.
Let no man deceive you by any means, for that day shall not come except there come a falling away first. The Apostle John in 1 John talks about the Antichrist. In fact, that's the only book of the Bible where we actually find the name Antichrist is in the letters of John. And he says that they fell away from us, or they left us, these spirits of Antichrist. So the Antichrist, according to the Bible, if we just stick with what the Bible says, the Antichrist power is not some big bad dude that walks on the scene out of nowhere or drops out of a spaceship at some point. This is something that emerges from within Christianity. Kind of like Judas ended up falling away from Jesus, right? One of Christ's own disciples. In fact, the most respected one, people, the one that the other disciples looked up to as the leader, the most intelligent one, the most gifted one. He's the one that ends up betraying Jesus. And in John chapter 17, Jesus actually refers to Judas as the son of perdition. That's the exact same phrase we see here in 2 Thessalonians. Secondly, verse 4, here's the second big point from this passage. This power that falls away from true biblical Christianity sets itself up in the temple of God to be worshiped, claiming that it is God. The Greek word used as temple here is naos, naos, or naos, and it essentially means the church. When it's used in other places in the New Testament, it refers to the church in general. So this power falls away from biblical Christianity. It falls away from the truth, but then it sets itself up within the naos, or the church, and says that it is God. Just a couple more quotes here. You've heard of Roger Williams, early leader of the Baptist Church. He said, "The pretended vicar of Christ on earth, who sits as God over the temple of God, exalting himself not only above all that is called God, but over the souls and consciences of all his vassals, yea, over the Spirit of Christ, over the Holy Spirit, yea, and God himself, speaking against the God of heaven, thinking to change times and laws, but he is the son of perdition." So he held the same view. In fact, all the reformers, all the Protestant reformers had the same understanding of prophecy as Hippolytus did hundreds and hundreds of years before them. So why did they believe this? That's the question we need to answer. We're going to go back through these 7 points now and look and see, okay, we're going to ask the question, why did the reformers, why did Hippolytus believe that this pointed to this particular power? So number one, it is a continuation of the Roman Empire. Here's what the German historian Adolf Harnack wrote. And if you look in Encyclopedia Britannica, they say that he was the leading historian of the Christian church in the early 19th century. He wrote, "The Roman church pushed itself into the place of the Roman world empire, of which it is the actual continuation, and the Pope is Caesar's successor." Right? So he kind of just lays it out there historically. And the Catholic Encyclopedia itself says this, as regards the title Pontifex Maximus, which is one of the titles of the Pope, especially in its application to the Pope, there was further a reminiscence of the dignity attached to that title in pagan Rome. In fact, way back when in pagan Rome, the Pontifex Maximus was the chief high priest of the College of Pagan Priests. And that title was just adopted and moved into the Roman Catholic Church. Number two, it comes to power in Europe after 476 AD. Now, it's important to remember that we're looking at this history from a long ways back, right? And so we're summarizing things, and in a sense, we have to oversimplify as we try to pack all this into a few minutes. But the rise of this papal power didn't just happen overnight. It was a gradual process that took actually several hundred years. But when we look historically at the way that it really emerged as the dominant version of Christianity, it was always because of its allegiance with the political powers and because of its connection with the Caesars, first of all, and then later on, the rulers of Europe. For instance, in the year 321 AD, Constantine, you've heard of him, he legalized Christianity. Before that, it had been heavily persecuted.
In fact, some of the heaviest persecution was the emperor right before Constantine. And for about 10 years, some of the greatest blood that was shed by Christians happened during that time period. Constantine shows up on the scene, and he legalizes Christianity. He gives buildings like the Lateran Palace in Rome there was given as a gift to the church by Constantine. So he legalizes it. A few decades later, in 380 AD, Theodosius I, another Roman emperor, he made Roman Christianity the state religion of the Roman Empire. So now it's not only legalized, but now it is the state religion, right? If you're going to function within Roman society, then you need to be a Roman Christian. And it he also condemned other Christian creeds. And then Justinian in 533 established the Pope as the supreme ruler of all the churches in Christendom. And that was a significant proclamation that Justinian makes. Here's a little bit of it. He wrote, "We have been sedulous to subject and unite all the priests of the Orient throughout its whole extent to the see of your holiness. For we do not suffer that anything pertaining to the state of the churches should fail to be made known to your holiness as being the head of all the churches." So this is very important, that the Bishop of Rome did not achieve that status or level of being the head of overall of Christianity. It did not happen because of a unanimous consent by all the different other bishops from other cities. This happened because the Roman emperor said, "You are going to be the visible leader of Christianity." Okay, what about this point? It has a man at its head. Well, clearly there's the Pope, you know, as the visible leader of the Roman Catholic Church or the papacy. But his role, right, is very different than the president of any other organization or the president of any other church for that matter. So again, this is from the Vatican's website. It says the Roman pontiff, the successor of Peter, the vicar of Christ, the visible head of the whole church, governs the house of the living God. So that's their definition of his job. It's to govern, right? The house of Christ as they see it. Now, what does that mean? There was an interesting interview a few years ago by a Catholic priest named Thomas Doyle. And he worked for several years as a canon lawyer at the Vatican Embassy in Washington, D.C. Here's how he explained the Pope's role, both within the church and the world. He said, the Holy See is the last absolute monarchy in the world today. So you look at all these great kings from centuries and centuries ago, like Nebuchadnezzar, and he says there's only one left in the world today. The Pope, when he is elected, is answerable to no human power. He has absolute authority over the entire Roman Catholic Church, direct authority that reaches down to individual members. So this is not just, you know, a represented leader that's elected and say, hey, you know, serve the church, look to its best interests. This is a very authoritarian hierarchical structure that we're looking at. In the Roman Catholic Church, the office of Pope includes the three main offices of government. He is the supreme judge, the supreme legislator, and the supreme executive. So there's no separation of powers. There is no possibility of checks and balances. So interesting explanation and observation here by somebody that should know pretty well, as he's been part of the system and worked within it. And by the way, I want to make this point. We're talking about a system here. We're not talking about individual people that might be part of that system. I hope that's clear. We're looking at a system that the Bible identifies as having over many centuries drifted away from Bible truth, and that also is very significant in Bible prophecy with end time events. So I hope that that is clear. Number four, we looked at several Bible verses that said that this power speaks with blasphemy or in great words. Well, what does that mean? Let's get a Bible definition of blasphemy. Jesus was accused of blasphemy for two reasons, and we'll look at both of those reasons. First, in Mark chapter 2, we find this little interchange. When Jesus saw their faith, he said unto the sick of the palsy, "Son, thy sins be forgiven thee."
But there were certain of the scribes sitting there and reasoning in their hearts, why does this man thus speak blasphemy? Who can forgive sins but God only? So, according to the Bible, claiming the power to forgive sins is blasphemy, right? Only God himself can forgive our sins. Because ultimately, we have only sinned against God and his law. So only he can forgive us. Well, this question was asked, can the Pope forgive sins? And again, this is from a Catholic publication from quite a few years ago. No appeal holds when made from the Pope to God, because there is one consistory of the Pope himself and of God himself, of which consistory the Pope himself is the key bearer and the doorkeeper. So who's more powerful, God or the Pope? According to that statement, the Pope has the keys. The Pope himself is the key bearer and the doorkeeper. Therefore, no one can appeal from the Pope to God, as no one can enter into the consistory of God without the mediation of the Pope, who is the key bearer and the doorkeeper of the consistory of eternal life. And as no one can appeal to himself, because there is one decision and one court curia of God and of the Pope. So in other words, the claim here is that if you are speaking to the Pope or the Pope is speaking, it's the same as if God was doing it himself. So how could God appeal against himself? Now, I told you that was from a long time ago. That was from 1483, right? Let's look at something more recent. Here's 1924. Again, a catechism of the Catholic Church. Does the priest truly forgive the sins, or does he only declare that they are remitted? The priest does really and truly forgive the sins in virtue of the power given to him by Christ. Pretty clear claim, isn't it? That there is actual forgiveness of sins by the priests, or ultimately the Pope himself. Here's the second definition of blasphemy according to the Bible. And again, it's an experience that Jesus has with the religious leaders of his day. John chapter 10, Jesus said, I and my Father are what? One. We just saw that claim by another power, didn't we, on the previous slide. Jesus says, I and my Father are one. And the Jews answered him, saying, for a good work we stone thee not, but for what? But for blasphemy. And because that thou, being a man, makest thyself God. So this was from the Catholic National, 1895. The Pope is not only the representative of Christ, but he is Jesus Christ himself, hidden under the veil of flesh. That's what the Bible says about Jesus. He was the Word made flesh. Did it happen twice? According to them, it did. Now, here's an interesting picture. This is Pope Francis, and he's sitting on the great throne there in St. Peter's Basilica. And if you look closely, on either side of him are two golden cherubs on either side of that throne. And then there are four priests sitting around that. It's very interesting because Revelation talks about four living creatures that surround the throne of God. And we know from other passages, like Ezekiel 28, that God's throne has two cherubs. Lucifer was one of those cherubs, living angels. And here we have a very interesting or disturbing replica of the throne of God here on earth. Psalm 99, verse 1 says, the Lord reigneth, let the people tremble. He sitteth between the cherubims, let the earth be moved. And again, this is from Pope Leo XIII, his encyclical letter. He said, we the Pope hold upon this earth the place of God Almighty. This is what John Calvin was talking about, friends, in 2 Thessalonians chapter 2, where this falling away from within Christianity then sets itself up within the temple or the church of God and demands to be worshiped and served. What about this point? It makes war against the saints. You know, the Middle Ages were a while ago now, and our world has this habit in contemporary culture of canceling history and rewriting. You've heard of cancel culture? Yeah. Some of the greatest cancel culture is the scrubbing out of this history that stretched on for over 1,000 years of persecuting those that would not fall into line with the dogmas of this church, this Roman church. So here's what one Protestant from quite a few years ago wrote. He said, critics who question the teachings of the church and proposed to repudiate it were guilty of the grave crime of heresy.
In England, Henry II, in the year 1166, ordered that no one should harbor heretics and that any house in which they were received should be burned. In Spain, the King of Aragon in 1194 decreed that anyone who should listen to the Waldensians or even give them food should have his property confiscated and suffer death. And this happened time and time again, not just with the Waldensians, but with one group of Christians after another who would not submit to the papal authority. You can see the wood carving there of Waldensians being thrown off the castle walls of a great mountain fortress there. It's interesting that a few years ago, Pope Francis met with the leader of the Waldensian church. They're still there in Europe to this day. And he apologized for the persecution which had been leveled against that church for so many centuries. So this was from the Catholic Herald, 2015. Pope Francis has asked Waldensian Christians to forgive the Catholic Church for historic persecution. The Waldensian Church, which was founded in the 12th century, was rejected by the Catholic Church, and its members were brutally persecuted during the Middle Ages. So that's a little bit of history that they put right out there. Now, in all fairness, over the years and over the centuries, there has been fighting and bloodshed both directions, right? So Protestants have not been guilt-free in terms of going to force of arms. But it certainly was leveled against many who tried to follow the Bible during these years. It thinks to change times and laws. Now, we already discussed how this must refer to more than just human laws, because that wouldn't be noteworthy in the course of human history. So let's see where this takes us. The Pope is of so great authority and power that he can modify, explain, or interpret even divine laws. The Pope can modify divine law since his power is not of man but of God, and he acts in the place of God upon earth with the fullest power of binding and loosing his sheep. And again, this is from a Catholic publication all the way back in 1772. So that's pretty clear, right? They claim the power to be able to change even God's law himself. It's interesting that Jesus, when he was here on earth, made no such claim. Matthew chapter 5, verse 17 and 18 and 19, he says, "Think not that I came to change the law. I came not to change them, but to fulfill the law of God." And then he says, "Until heaven and earth pass, not one jot or one tittle will in any ways depart from the law until everything is accomplished." So Jesus didn't have this attitude that the law of God could be tinkered with. If you compare the list of 10 commandments in a Catholic Bible versus a Protestant Bible, you'll notice some differences. In the Catholic version, the second commandment is completely gone, and that's the commandment that forbids idolatry and idol worship. And, the reason for that is probably should be obvious if you look at all of the crucifixes and shrines, and if you go into the cathedrals, people make pilgrimages to come and worship, kiss the toes and so forth of lots of these different images. The other change you'll see is in the fourth commandment. And here's a statement. Again, this is from St. Catherine's Catholic Cathedral. Very recent, 1995. Perhaps the boldest thing, the most revolutionary change the church ever did, happened when the holy day, the Sabbath, was changed from Saturday to Sunday. The day of the Lord, or Dies Dominica, was chosen not from any directions noted in the scriptures, but from the church's sense of its own power. So they're very clear. They're just out there with it, right? The reason why almost all Christians worship on Sunday is not because of anything in this book right here. It's because this church has presumed to be able to change the law of God. And one of the amazing things of religious history is that so few have stood up and said, excuse me, but the Bible still says the seventh day is the Sabbath. Why are we all worshiping on another day? And finally, it is in power for 1,260 years. So we looked at Justinian's decree that was issued in the year 533 AD, where he set up the Pope or the Bishop of Rome as the head of all the churches. There was just one problem. At that time, Rome was besieged by the Ostrogoths, I believe it was, one of the German tribes that was fighting against it. And so the Pope was essentially
His hands were tied. He couldn't really exercise that authority until 5 years later when that siege was finally broken. And so we look at the year 538 AD as when this great time prophecy of 1,260 years begins clicking away. And in the first few centuries here, after 538, the power of the papacy continued to grow and to get stronger. Around 800 AD, the king of France, Charlemagne, you've heard of him. He was the first European king to really embrace the papal power and say, let's join forces together. And so we talk about the Holy Roman Empire started there with Charlemagne. And by the time we reach 1000 AD or 1100 AD, we're in the middle of this medieval time period where the Catholic Church is exerting tremendous influence over all of Europe. And both the kings and the people were basically doing what the Pope said, one of the most effective tools of control. If a king were to try to stand up and say, I don't want to do that. I'm the king. I'm going to do it this way. The Pope would put his kingdom under interdict, which basically meant that the people in his kingdom couldn't go to mass. They couldn't participate of any of the sacraments. And they believed that in order to be saved, you had to do all of these things. Salvation was only through all of these sacraments of the church. So you can imagine the political pressure that would come on that king by his own people. And invariably, time and time again, these kings that would try to stand up would acquiesce and they would go along with what they were told because of the spiritual influence. If you do the math, 1,260 years after 538 AD lands us in the year 1798 AD. Now, did anything significant happen in that year? Well, yes, there was. Napoleon was rising in power at that time, and he was trying to conquer Europe and recreate the Holy Roman Empire, essentially. But he had to get the Pope out of the way in order to do that. And so he sent his army into Rome, and they took the Pope captive. They marched the Pope back to France, where he died in exile a year later. Right on time, 1,260 years after the Pope began exercising this temporal or political power that Justinian had given, Napoleon takes it away. And beginning now in 1798, the Roman Catholic Church, of course, continues to exist as a church. But as a significant political power, it's done. So an amazing fulfillment of Bible time prophecy right there. Okay, what does Bible prophecy say about this power at the end of time? So now we're going to look at where are we today. Revelation 13, verse 3. And I saw one of his heads as it were wounded to death. This is talking about this beast power that's the same as the little horn. One of his heads is wounded to death, and his deadly wound was what? Healed, and then all the world wonders after the beast. Now, this deadly wound happened in 1798. We just looked at that. When France, who ironically was the same country that really embraced the papacy at the beginning of the thousand years, they're the country that inflicts the deadly wound and says, we want nothing to do with Christianity or the Bible or religion at all. And the French Revolution was all part of that. In the Reign of Terror, where many Catholics as well as other people were killed in a horrible, bloody mess. That's the deadly wound in 1798. But the Bible says that that deadly wound will be healed. Now, what does that mean? If the wound is inflicted by the removing of political power and influence, then when the wound is restored or healed, then this power, right, this church, must regain its political power and influence. And all that dwell upon the earth shall worship him, whose names are not written in the book of life of the Lamb, slain from the foundation of the world. If you want to understand what that verse means, you need to come the next four nights where we will be looking at the mark of the beast. Because this verse is very, very clear that unless we make a conscious decision to study, to understand the Bible, and to order our lives after it, we will end up making the wrong choice. And we will end up serving something that we don't want to serve and worship. So it's a serious issue, isn't it? I realize this topic is a heavy one. And if you've never heard this before, it's
providing lots of food for thought, and I understand that. But there's a reason that the Bible includes it, and that's because these are life and death issues. Revelation does not throw this out there as, well, this is kind of interesting Bible trivia, you can take it or leave it. When you look at Revelation 13, these are the very final issues that take place on earth before Jesus comes. And Jesus wants you to be ready. And so that's why he puts it in the Bible. And I hope that message has come through tonight.

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3: With SRN News, I'm Jason Walker. The House moving to head off a potential government shutdown right before the midterms in November. Republicans have rushed through a bill to fund the federal government through the fourth day of December. The deadline for action is, well, more than 2 months away. House Majority Leader Steve Scalise warning Democratic Socialists are on the ballot this November with an agenda of extreme policies.
4: And you're seeing it play out in cities like New York, but it's coming to a town near you. And it will absolutely be on the ballot this November because the American people do not want America to become a communist nation. But that means Americans have to participate this November to stop it from happening.
3: Majority Leader Scalise warning that Democratic Socialists are on the ballot in November, and he predicts they will be introducing all sorts of new legislation that will hurt millions of Americans.
4: What do they want to do? They want chaos. They want power is ultimately what they want. They can't articulate a real clear agenda for the American people because they've been fighting us on all the things that would actually work to lower costs, keeping taxes low, keeping regulations low, getting government off the backs of working families, producing more energy in America, which lowers costs. Every Democrat voted against that bill.
3: Trump administration calling on Congress for $87 billion to fund the expanding war with Iran. War Secretary Pete Hegseth briefed lawmakers Tuesday in a classified bipartisan meeting before appearing before the Senate Appropriations Committee. More gains for makers of computer chips and other AI winners carrying Wall Street higher on Tuesday. The Dow was up 385 points, S&P ahead 65. More on these stories, SRN News.
5: How does a person get to know Jesus as a friend? A friend is somebody you know personally, somebody you relate to well, feel comfortable around.

0: like to be with. Somebody whose values you appreciate. Somebody with whom you share sorrows and joys. So what about a friendship with Jesus? Friendships don't happen overnight, but Jesus wants to be your friend. So how do you do it? First of all, it takes a daily commitment of time, let's say 20, 30 minutes. Get a more modern translation of the Bible like the New King James or the New International Version. The best place to go is to the four Gospels or stories about Jesus' life, Matthew, Mark, Luke, and John in the New Testament. Find them in the index. Tell Jesus you want to be his friend. If you don't understand everything, keep reading for about 10 minutes. And take a few minutes to think about it, and then talk to Jesus about what you've read, or maybe something else. He's listening. This is Rod Bieber with Seed Time and Harvest.
1: Well, a freed Chinese pastor is speaking out. More from Michael Harrington.
2: Ezra Jin is living in California after spending almost a year in prison for running an underground church in China, finally being set free after President Trump urged Chinese leader Xi Jinping to do so. Jin says the Communist Party has no reason to fear believers, telling the Wall Street Journal, quote, "These Christians love their nation. They only want to worship God peacefully according to the Bible and to serve others, especially the poor, the disabled, and the elderly." Michael Harrington reporting.
1: Nicaragua's crackdown on dissent has now extended to the legal profession, the government stripping numerous lawyers of a license in order to practice in what the UN calls a purge. Since 2018, Nicaragua has shut down more than 5,000 different organizations for criticizing corruption in the country. SRN News. French lawmakers approving a sweeping social media ban for children under the age of 15.
3: As concerns grow worldwide over the harmful effects of digital content on children, both chambers of the parliament there voted in favor of the measure, a flagship initiative of French President Emmanuel Macron's second term. The bill also bans the use of mobile phones in high schools. Several families in France sued TikTok over teen suicides they say are linked to harmful content. A review to determine whether the bill complies with the French Constitution is likely to take place and could delay its implementation. I'm Julie Walker.
1: Problems in India. A suspected gas explosion causing a tunnel to collapse at a hydropower project. 12 people are dead, 13 missing. Rescue teams are facing hazardous conditions due to toxic gases. One spokesman says it is extremely dangerous. More details, srnnews.com.
4: Listen to this important declaration from John 8, verse 12. Jesus said to the people, "I am the light of the world. If you follow me, you won't be stumbling through the darkness, because you will have the light that leads to life." Words for Life from John 8, verse 12.

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1: Paul urges us to rejoice in the Lord always, not just on paydays, good days, or birthdays, but rejoice in the Lord always. This is Max Lucado. Rejoice in the Lord always? Yeah, right, mumbles the person from the hospital bed. How, sighs the unemployed dad, always? Questions the mother of the baby born with a disability. It's one thing to rejoice in the Lord when life is good, but when the odds are against you? It's not easy, but it is possible. Lay claim to the promise of God in Colossians 1 and verse 7. He is before all things, and in Him all things hold together. Rejoice in the sovereignty of God. His throne is still occupied. His will is still perfect. Rejoice in the Lord always. God uses everything to accomplish His will. This is Max Lucado.

These things I have spoken unto you, that in me ye might have peace. In the world ye shall have tribulation, but be of good cheer. I have overcome the world.

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1: One of the prime objectives during the pre-adolescent years is to teach the child that actions lead to consequences. And yet this connection is often interrupted. A 15-year-old takes the keys to the family car, and the parents pay the fine for his driving without a license. All through childhood, such loving parents, in their misguided effort to shield a child from pain, have stood between his actions and the natural consequences that flow from them. Now, how does one break this scenario? By linking actions to consequences. The taste of bitter fruit that irresponsibility brings can teach a young child valuable lessons that may be useful to him later on.
2: For more information on this topic, go to drdobsonminute.org.

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3: Hi, I'm Joy Michaels, and welcome to Heartbeat. The average person spends 26 minutes a day getting dressed for the day. 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Oddly enough, however, the average Christian spends fewer than 10 minutes a day alone with God. In the Bible, Ephesians 6 tells us to put on the armor of God so that we're ready to face the spiritual forces in the world that wish to do us harm and pull us away from God. Being physically dressed is important, but if we really want to be ready to greet the day, we need to be spiritually dressed too. Heartbeat is brought to you by the Salvation Army.

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1: 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Am I really willing to lay everything down for his will to be done? Today, my friend, let's take a close look at ourselves and let's be willing to surrender everything to God. May his will be done in our lives.
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4: With SRN News, I'm Rich Thomason in Washington. America's top diplomat says there's no way Iran can be allowed to control the Strait of Hormuz. Secretary of State Rubio says that doing so would set a very dangerous global precedent. And the U.S. putting the pedal to the metal with its Iran offensive.
5: The U.S. military completed an 11th night of strikes on Iran. Central Command saying the latest targets included aircraft hangars and drone storage sites. Iranian air defenses activated near the capital, Tehran, and Iran's state-run news agency reported explosions in half a dozen provinces. Before those strikes, Iran's interior minister had traveled to Pakistan, a key mediator. But at the White House Tuesday, President Trump told reporters,
6: "Until they're ready to meet in a meaningful way, we have no interest."
5: And the conflict appears to be widening. Yemen's Houthi rebels declaring a naval blockade of Saudi Arabia, vowing to block the Bab el-Mandeb Strait and cut shipping between the Red Sea and the Gulf of Aden. With the Strait of Hormuz blocked, Saudi Arabia has been relying on a pipeline to the Red Sea to get oil out to market. I'm Ben Thomas.
4: The Gulf Coast, Louisiana in particular, bracing for Bertha, the tropical storm expected to make landfall southeast of New Orleans late tonight or early tomorrow morning, and cleanup across the northeast, pounded by a series of strong storms. New Jersey Governor Mikey Sherrill blames a computer glitch for 6,600 non-citizens finding their way onto the state's voter rolls. OpenAI says its artificial intelligence system hacked into another AI company, all on its own. OpenAI calls it an unprecedented cyber incident. Congressman Andy Biggs has captured the GOP nomination for Arizona governor, former head of the House Freedom Caucus, an outspoken ally of President Trump. On Wall Street, the Dow futures are down 6 points. This is SRN News.
2: Thank you for listening to Life Talk Radio. Here's a quick thought from the book, Steps to Christ. Quote, "It was possible for Adam before the fall to form a righteous character by obedience to God's law, but he failed to do this. 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End quote. 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Have a beautiful day.

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Now we continue reading from the Word of God about Jesus Christ. Mark 2:13. And he went out again by the seashore, and all the people were coming to him, and he was teaching them. As he passed by, he saw Levi, the son of Alphaeus, sitting in the tax booth. And he said to him, "Follow me." And he got up and followed him. And it happened that he was reclining at the table in his house, and many tax collectors and sinners were dining with Jesus and his disciples, for there were many of them, and they were following him. When the scribes of the Pharisees saw that he was eating with the sinners and tax collectors, they said to his disciples, "Why is he eating and drinking with tax collectors and sinners?" And hearing this, Jesus said to them, "It is not those who are healthy who need a physician, but those who are sick. I did not come to call the righteous, but sinners." John's disciples and the Pharisees were fasting, and they came and said to him, "Why do John's disciples and the disciples of the Pharisees fast, but your disciples do not fast?" And Jesus said to them, "While the bridegroom is with them, the attendants of the bridegroom cannot fast, can they? So long as they have the bridegroom with them, they cannot fast. But the days will come when the bridegroom is taken away from them, and then they will fast in that day. No one sews a patch of unshrunk cloth on an old garment. Otherwise, the patch pulls away from it, the new from the old, and a worse tear results. No one puts new wine into old wineskins. Otherwise, the wine will burst the skins, and the wine is lost in the skins as well. But one puts new wine into fresh

wineskins. Mark 2:23. And it happened that he was passing through the grain fields on the Sabbath, and his disciples began to make their way along while picking the heads of grain. The Pharisees were saying to him, "Look, why are they doing what is not lawful on the Sabbath?" And he said to them, "Have you never read what David did when he was in need, and he and his companions became hungry, how he entered the house of God in the time of Abiathar the high priest, and ate the consecrated bread, which is not lawful for anyone to eat except the priests, and he also gave it to those who were with him?" Jesus said to them, "The Sabbath was made for man, and not man for the Sabbath. So the Son of Man is Lord even of the Sabbath." Mark 3. He entered again into a synagogue, and a man was there whose hand was withered. They were watching him to see if he would heal him on the Sabbath, so that they might accuse him. He said to the man with the withered hand, "Get up and come forward." And he said to them, "Is it lawful to do good or to do harm on the Sabbath, to save a life or to kill?" But they kept silent. After looking around at them with anger, grieved at their hardness of heart, he said to the man, "Stretch out your hand." And he stretched it out, and his hand was restored. The Pharisees went out and immediately began conspiring with the Herodians against him as to how they might destroy him. For more info about this ministry, our website is the-word.info. Learn more about us online at the-word.info. Reading the Word of God without comment, this is Nicholas Hope.

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0: 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James 5, verse 16. 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
2: This is By the Way. Equality is something we hear about with some regularity. We can all applaud the concept, but it's difficult to define. We are all different, not equal in size, strength, or physical and mental capacity. My earthly possessions are hardly equal to those of a superstar in the NBA. My IQ is not equal to a top-rated surgeon. Equality is tough to find, but it does exist with our loving Lord. Are we all created by Him? Yes. Does He love each and every one of us equally? Absolutely. Does He offer each of us with faith in Christ forgiveness? Yes, He does. Has He prepared the same heaven for all faithful? He certainly has. This is By the Way.
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1: Hi, welcome to Jesus Wins, a daily devotional by Elizabeth Talbot. This whole month of July, we will be exploring the topic, Affirming His Grace. July 22, His Acceptance. I did not come to call the righteous, but sinners. Matthew 9, verse 13. A pastor shared quite an impactful story with me. One morning, he happened to step outside the church during the service and ran into one of his young adults and smelled a strong scent on his breath. The young man was hesitant to come back into the church because the smell betrayed one of his unhealthy habits. The pastor encouraged him to come in anyway, explaining that we are all sinners in need of a Savior. If all sins had a smell, the church would be a pretty smelly place, he said. What a true statement! After Jesus had called Levi Matthew to follow him, Matthew organized a big celebration in his house, and many tax collectors and sinners came. Matthew 9, verse 10. These were probably Matthew's former co-workers and acquaintances who were now sharing a meal with Jesus and his disciples. I am sure they were more than curious to meet the one who had accepted a person like Levi Matthew as his disciple. In Greek, the word sinners denotes people who disregard the Jewish scribal law, even though it can also carry a moral connotation. This crowd of sinners was in stark contrast to the Pharisees, who voiced their objections to the disciples of Jesus. Why is your teacher eating with the tax collectors and sinners? Matthew 9, verse 11. Sharing a meal was a sign of acceptance and community, and these guardians of the ritual law resented this outrageous acceptance of sinners and had to point it out. Jesus heard them and answered with a symbolic saying about a doctor being needed by those who are physically sick and not by the healthy ones, meaning that he had come for those with spiritual illness. Then he quotes, unique to Matthew, Hosea 6, verse 6, I desire compassion, mercy, and not sacrifice. Matthew 9, verse 13. Afterward, Jesus goes on to proclaim his mission. For I did not come to call the righteous, but sinners. Matthew 9, verse 13. He was exposing the type of legalistic, pharisaical righteousness in which purity trumps mercy. Paradoxically, only those who know they are unworthy, smelly, receive Jesus' outrageous acceptance.
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3: SRN News, I'm Rich Thomason in Washington. With only 104 days left until this fall's midterm elections, the issue of affordability, including prices of gasoline and groceries, continues to be raised by voters, some of whom blame the war with Iran. But one GOP leader, Oklahoma Congressman Josh Brkeen, says the real culprit is Congress spending beyond its means.
4: Devaluation of our currency is what's driving this. Overspending in Washington, D.C. The biggest thing we can do to stop the unaffordability crisis is to stop the devaluation of our currency and do something. Really do something about the $2 trillion overspend every year. We are a nation that's headed towards a sovereign debt crisis or inflation turning into hyperinflation. That is our future. There was a time in the 1900s where $5 would be comparable to $100 today.
3: The Oklahoma Republican says that the devaluation of the dollar is what's really behind higher prices at gas pumps and grocery stores to checkout counters. Close ally of President Trump, Congressman Andy Biggs, has won Arizona's Republican governor's primary. Secretary of State Rubio says Iran cannot be allowed to control the strategic Strait of Hormuz.
5: If we create a precedent in the Middle East where a nation state can decide that they are going to control an international waterway, charge a toll, and if you don't pay them, blow up your ships, we have created a very dangerous precedent.
3: The U.S. has carried out an 11th night of military strikes on Iran. It's one of a U.S. president's most solemn duties. Later today, President Trump will attend the dignified transfer ceremony for four U.S. service members recently killed in the Mideast. Large swath of the East has been pounded by severe storms, flooding rains, fierce winds, and Tropical Storm Bertha is expected to make landfall along the Louisiana Gulf Coast late tonight or very early tomorrow morning. Wall Street, the Dow futures are down 30 points. This is SRN News.
6: The story is told of a very successful man who invented a lot of everyday items and retired incredibly wealthy at the age of 41. He says that every time one of his inventions hit it big, he'd get letters from people saying that they had thought of the very same gadget a year or so before. The difference? The successful inventor not only thought of the item, but actually did the work to bring it to market. Often we'll think of sharing Christ with our coworkers, but we just don't take the time. Sometimes we'll want to help the poor, but we just don't get around to it. Or we have great intentions of volunteering at church, but don't take the next step of actually signing up. As James 1, verse 22 says, "Be doers of the word, not hearers only."
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3: A discovery in the Holy Land.
9: Archaeologists have unearthed large wooden beams partially burned, which appear to be from the first temple in Jerusalem. It was destroyed by the Babylonians in 586 B.C. Ephrat Bocher of the Israel Antiquities Authority tells the Jerusalem Post, quote, "The beams seem to have served as the roof of an inner courtyard in a building from the first temple period. Experts say the growth rings that can be seen on the beams help them to put a date on them." Michael Harrington reporting.
3: More anti-Christian violence in Nigeria. International Christian Concern reports that Muslim terrorists have killed another 25 believers, including children. According to an ICC report, the violence has been concentrated in Nigeria's Middle Belt, where predominantly Christian farming communities have experienced repeated raids, displacement, destruction of homes, and loss of farmland. There are two declared Islamic

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1: This is Max McLean. The story of the Bible is a divine drama of how God would redeem his people from their sin. How would Jesus empower his followers to carry out the redemption that he had begun? Listen to the Bible from Acts 1. After his suffering, he showed himself to these men and gave many convincing proofs that he was alive. He appeared to them over a period of 40 days and spoke about the kingdom of God. On one occasion, while he was eating with them, he gave them this command: "Do not leave Jerusalem, but wait for the gift my Father promised, which you have heard me speak about. For John baptized with water, but in a few days you will be baptized with the Holy Spirit." So when they met together, they asked him, "Lord, are you at this time going to restore the kingdom to Israel?" He said to them, "It is not for you to know the times or dates the Father has set by his own authority. But you will receive power when the Holy Spirit comes on you, and you will be my witnesses in Jerusalem and in all Judea and Samaria and to the ends of the earth." After he said this, he was taken up before their very eyes, and a cloud hid him from their sights. They were looking intently up into the sky as he was going, when suddenly two men dressed in white stood beside them. "Men of Galilee," they said, "why do you stand here looking into the sky? This same Jesus who has been taken from you into heaven will come back in the same way you have seen him go into heaven." Then they returned to Jerusalem from the hill called the Mount of Olives, a Sabbath day's walk from the city. When they arrived, they went upstairs to the room where they were staying. Those present were Peter, John, James and Andrew, Philip and Thomas, Bartholomew and Matthew, James son of Alphaeus and Simon the Zealot, and Judas son of James. They all joined together constantly in prayer, along with the women and Mary, the mother of Jesus, and with his brothers. From Acts 1. Listen to the Bible. It's great for the soul.
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4: Most of us eat every day, some of us too much, because yesterday's food is not enough to supply energy for today's needs. Why then do some of us expect yesterday's portion of heavenly manna, the Word of God, to keep us through today's challenges? On this program, we are going to change all of that. 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
5: Good morning, good morning, good morning. It is Wednesday, the 22nd day of July in 2026. Hello, my name is L. David Harris. I am your host, and this is Your Daily Portion, where we give you God's Word every single day, and today is no exception. We are continuing in our lesson study series through the book of 1 and 2 Corinthians. I should have said books. Through the books of 1 and 2 Corinthians. Our caption for today is "Antidote Against Sexual Immorality." Some of you have been bound. You know what the struggle is against sexual immorality. And so we're going to talk about that today from the Word of God. Also, before we begin with prayer, I'd like to welcome you to yourdailyportion.com. I want you to please click this button. You see how big this is? It says, stop guessing what to do with your life. Stop guessing what to do with your life. I've been working for a couple of years, as I said yesterday, to create what I consider to be one of the more comprehensive spiritual gifts assessments. You'll see what it is when you get there. But please, please go ahead and click that. And also, please let us know where you are in the world at yourdailyportion.com. This is one of the ways we continue to build faith and fellowship. Let's pray. Father, thank you for giving us this day and getting us halfway through our work week. Father, will you give us victory if we are bound? Give us victory over sexual immorality. Help us to tell the truth to ourselves and to you about whatever the struggle is so that we can be free and be free to serve you in the way you designed us to. In Jesus' name, I pray. Amen. Amen. And amen again. The antidote against sexual immorality. Oh my, I've just said a lot, but God has given us a way out. He's given us a way through that in reality. Okay, and so we're going to begin with what I consider to be the most important thing for today. Freedom in Christ is freedom from sin. Notice I did not pick a sin or sin type or category. When we have the truth, the Bible says the truth will make us free. Jesus Christ is the truth. His word is truth, and his 10 commandments are truth. And so freedom from sin, not freedom to sin. Can I say it one more time without interrupting myself? Freedom in Christ is freedom from sin, not freedom to sin. The gospel of Jesus Christ does not loosen the standards. God actually empowers us. Like the woman who was caught in the very act of adultery. Yeah, he dealt with those judgmental dudes that dragged her in there that didn't mean her no good. But he also said to her, listen, I'm not going to condemn you, but in fact, I'm going to empower you. Empower you in what way? Empower you to go and to sin no more. You don't have to be bound, sister. You don't have to be bound, brother. God has given us the antidote through Christ. And so our first lesson is coming in from 1 Thessalonians chapter 4, verses 3 and 4. And the Bible reads, for this is God's will, that you be holy, that you keep away from sexual immorality. So let me just start right there, brothers and sisters. If you have been begging God because you found yourself with that person you should never have been with, you found yourself in front of a screen or a tablet, a cell phone, or in a place where you should not have been because nothing but sexual immorality is present there, and it's over and over, and you're begging God and begging God, let me just say to you, he's already told you it is his will for us to flee from sexual immorality. He's already given you the answer. He has already said, if you ask anything according to my will, I will give it to you. The Father will give it to you. So we know, because we just read it, that it is the will of God that you be holy, that you keep away from sexual immorality, even the ones that are in your mind. God forbid, but if it's in there, God can deal with that too. That each of you, continuing in the text, each of you know how to possess his own body in holiness and in honor. Holiness and in honor. And so in this text, that holiness, that sanctification principle, that holiness, it means the process of being set apart for God, set apart for God. Yes? Paul presents holiness not as an optional upgrade to the Christian life. It's not an add-on. When you get that vehicle and they say you want leather seats or you want the other material. No, it's not that. It's not that. But as the stated will of God for every single person who's a believer. And so our lesson is to recognize that sanctification and sexual purity are not separate topics in Paul's mind. Holiness and sexual purity go together. Huh? Holiness is the will of God. And the body is the place where that holiness is either honored or violated. God showed us Adam and Eve. He showed us that. He showed us it's not multiple partners. He showed us that in Eden when he created us. Somebody's listening and you're like, "Bah, that sounds judgmental." It's not judgmental. I'm just literally reading what he wrote. Like he said he created Adam and Eve. And he said he also only gave them one plus one, not one plus many. You understand? There's no poly in this thing. There's no incompatibility in this thing. God has shown us what his measure is because he said, and I'm showing you the relationship between Christ and his bride, the woman, the church. And so anything we do to disturb that is disturbing the image of God in terms of our relationships, God forbid. Okay, so holiness is the will of God, and the body is the place where that holiness is either honored or violated. Somebody's catching up. You're catching up. You're like, "God, what does this mean for my life? What does this mean for the relationship I'm in that I should not be in?" God is speaking to your mind. Do not run away from it. Do not hold on to it. Because if you are in a relationship God has not called you to be in, then you go to God about that, and he will help you to be delivered. I promise you he will. So submit one area of your physical life today as a deliberate act of sanctification. Give it to him by name in prayer. Put that device down, brothers and sisters. If that device is offending you, cut that off. Huh? If that time with that human being that is also embroiled in sexual immorality, cut that off. Cut it off today, not later on. Cut it off right now under God. Huh? If it's a thought, if there are thoughts that you play over and over in your mind, submit your mind. Let this mind be in you, which was also in Christ Jesus. Huh? Go to Philippians chapter 4 and verse 8 and say, "God, you said that I'm supposed to think on these things, but my brain is thinking on those things. Bring me into subjection to your will, Father, please and thanks." Please and thanks. I think I'll pause right there and read a quote from the book Testimonies for the Church, volume 5, page 177. "The sole temple of God must be kept pure, undefiled. There must be no compromise with evil, no tampering with sin. Those who are indulging appetite or passion are playing into the hands of the enemy of our souls." That is the end of the quote. Let me just say, this is a solemn moment. It is the privilege of God's people to surrender our will to him. And many of us, I would say even most of us, have struggled in some way or the other and even gone farther than struggling. But God is here to deliver us right now, right now. Make it a great
0: day.
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7: It was on July the 22nd, 1984, that the rings around Neptune were discovered or confirmed. We all knew there were rings around Saturn, but Neptune's rings were harder to observe, much like the rings around Jupiter. There's a lot going on in our massive universe, created by a great creator God, who wants you to know that just as he holds planets in space and their rings, that same creative power is able to uphold you. Hebrews 1:3 says that God is upholding all things by the word of his power. All things. Planets, stars, trees, mountains, and you. You wonder how you're going to make it, do it, overcome it, stand fast in your faith. God has that covered. As a believer in the Creator, you have the privilege of relying on God to hold you up. Place yourself in his hands, and his power will work in your life today. John Bradshaw, It Is Written.

born amidst the country in turmoil, to a people who were being persecuted under a law that demanded his death. Moses did not have the easiest start in life. At the time of his birth, the children of Israel had been living in Egypt for almost 400 years, and the Pharaoh at that time had expanded the country considerably. But it was at home where his tyranny was felt the most. He decreed that all Hebrew boys needed to be thrown into the river and killed. This was to prevent their continued growth and potential feared dominance. In desperation, Moses' mother Jochebed came up with a plan. Weaving a basket of reeds, she made it waterproof and then put her baby inside and hid the basket in the reeds of the river. The Bible records that Pharaoh's daughter, believed to be Hatshepsut, came down to the river one day to bathe and saw the basket in the reeds. And upon finding a baby inside, she was so touched that a mother would go to such lengths to protect her child that she decided to adopt him. Miriam, watching from a distance, offered to find a nurse for the baby and promptly called her mother. The princess asked Jochebed to look after the baby until he was old enough to come and live in the palace as her son. For 12 years, Jochebed filled her son's mind with a knowledge of God. At the age of 12, he was taken to the court of Pharaoh, where he became the grandson of Pharaoh and was afforded the best education that Egypt had to offer. Growing up in the bewildering glamour of the Egyptian courts, Moses never forgot his roots. One day when he was out, he spied an Egyptian beating an Israelite, and he killed him and buried him in the sand. The next day, when he tried to arbitrate a dispute between two Israelites, he was astonished to find that they knew he had killed an Egyptian the day before. Moses now has to flee, and he heads out to the Midian Desert, located in modern-day Saudi Arabia, where he tends sheep for 40 years. He gets married, has children, and one day whilst in the desert, he sees a bush burning and he hears the voice of God calling, saying, "Moses, Moses." He instructs him to go back to Egypt to deliver his people, to take them to Canaan. Moses is reluctant to go, but he is reassured that his brother Aaron will go with him, that the power of God will go with him, and he finally agrees to go. Entering Egypt with Aaron at his side, Moses stood before Pharaoh and said, "Let my people go." His request was angrily refused as Pharaoh challenged him and God, saying, "Who is God that I should obey him?" Moses and Aaron then demonstrated the power of God using Aaron's rod as it was miraculously turned into a snake and then back into a rod. Still, Pharaoh was unimpressed and refused to release his slaves. It was then that God began to rain down plagues on Egypt, but Pharaoh stubbornly refused to yield. As the rivers turned to blood and frogs, lice, and flies covered the land, boils afflicted the people, and locusts and hail decimated the crops and herds, and finally darkness covered the land, yet still Pharaoh's heart hardened more decisively. Moses was a man who had a great foundation in life with his mother's education, who then learned in the courts of Pharaoh for nearly 30 years, where he was trained to lead military campaigns. However, instead of all of this, he went to the wilderness for 40 years where he tended sheep, but this was exactly what he needed. God knows what's best for us. Sometimes we think we're prepared for the great challenges in life, but we grossly misjudge ourselves and our circumstances. Just like Moses needed time away in the silence and solitude of the desert, so sometimes God withdraws us from the heat of life to prepare us for something else great down the line. If you are going through a wilderness experience right now, trust God, trust that He knows what's best for you, and have patience in Him.

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1: How do you deal with uncertainty? I'm Chuck Bentley with My Money Life from Crown. In Acts chapter 11, a prophet named Agabus foretold a severe famine that would spread throughout the Roman world. It was troubling news. Food would become scarce. Economic hardship and uncertainty were on the horizon. Imagine how most people would respond. Many would tighten their grip on what they had. They'd stockpile resources, protect their own interests, and focus on their own security. But not everyone. Acts 11:29 says, "The disciples, as each one was able, decided to provide help for the brothers and sisters living in Judea. Rather than becoming consumed by fear, they responded with generosity. Rather than hoarding, they gave. Instead of focusing on their own needs, they asked how they could help others. Their confidence wasn't placed in their resources, it was placed fully in Christ. That's important for us to remember. Whether the concern is inflation, economic uncertainty, market volatility, or personal challenges, our first response should not be panic. It should be prayer. God may lead us to save. He may lead us to prepare. He may lead us to give. The key is being sensitive to His direction. Stewardship isn't simply following a formula. It's faithfully managing God's resources according to His leading. The disciples trusted the Lord enough to obey, even when difficult days were ahead. Let's seek God's wisdom, listen for His prompting, and move faithfully wherever He leads. Now, this September, we're celebrating all that God has done through Crown over the last 50 years. Come join us September the 10th through the 12th in beautiful Knoxville, Tennessee. Learn more at crown.org/50years.
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3: Welcome to Johnny Erickson Tada Sharing Hope. One thing I've noticed about Johnny is that the older she gets, the bolder she gets.
4: The longer I'm a Christian and the longer I live, the bolder I am in talking about Jesus. Could be in a restaurant with the clerk at a mall, a hotel maid, maybe the supermarket checkout guy, or even my next door neighbor. If someone asks how I am, I smile, and I give them the answer that they don't quite expect. Oh, I'm so happy, and I'm so thankful to Jesus. Or I'll say, I'm doing well, thank you, and I'm so grateful to the Lord. I may never see that person again, and there is certainly no time to give a salvation message, but I can at least lift up the name of Jesus. And the name of Jesus, as we know from Scripture, that name has power. Even Revelation 19 says that, quote, the testimony of Jesus is the spirit of prophecy. Look, if you want to do something prophetic, give the testimony of Jesus. Say His name and how He's changed your life and how He makes you happy. Now, you may say to yourself, but Johnny, I'm not qualified. I don't know much about the Bible. I'm afraid people might corner me with tough questions. You may excuse yourself explaining that you have not been through evangelism explosion. Or you might say that you've never taken training from the Pocket Testament League 7-lesson self-paced evangelism boot camp course. or you've never done Billy Graham's weekend evangelism equipping seminar. Oh, and you know there are scores of other evangelism courses that you've never delved into either. So you might say, I'm not trained. I've never done a course of study. I don't qualify. Well, if that's you, I want you to consider the example of, now get this, the shepherds on the hillside above Bethlehem the night that Jesus was born. The angels appeared in the heavens and gave them a message, basically saying, here's the good news. Christ has come with his peace. Really, that was about it. How interesting that the Lord chose to first give that salvation message to shepherds. Because my pastor, Bob Birkus, tells me that the Torah says that the testimony of shepherds wasn't even allowed in a human court of law. They didn't count. They were unreliable witnesses. So why would God pick them to first ring out the good news? Well, because God delights in getting his message out through unskilled, ill-equipped, unqualified, and poorly trained people. Yep, that was the shepherds on the hill that night. But their unreliability should encourage you, because you too may be unskilled, ill-equipped, untrained, and friends might even think your word unreliable. But that's where the power of the Holy Spirit comes into play. All you need to do is share the testimony of Jesus, the name of Jesus, and how he has lived out in your life. What has he done for you? How's he changed you? You begin sharing that simple story once or twice, and with each testimony, you'll grow more bold, more courageous, and even more convincing. Look, if you want to do something prophetic, give the testimony of Jesus and how he's changed your life. As the old Puritans would say, find your voice and give it spine. Friend, find your voice and give it courage, give it conviction, give it your all. For there is power, there's life and salvation in the name of Jesus. And if you would like to see how I share the story of Jesus, then visit my radio page today, where I have posted a link to the Johnny and Friends page where the gospel of Jesus is made clear. 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

0: This is the Christian Working Woman, and I'm Mary Lohman. I'm talking about the need for and the benefit of learning when and how to lament. Unfortunately, lamenting is sometimes seen as spiritual immaturity. You just haven't learned to trust God, some would say. Well, I want to reassure you that God has given us the green light to lament when it's needed. He invites you to pour out your heart to Him, no holds barred, and express the deepest sorrow and grief you're going through. And a lament always begins with talking first to God. In Psalm 13, David began with questions, almost accusations to God from his broken heart and his puzzled mind. He prayed, "Consider and answer me, O Lord my God. Light up my eyes, lest I sleep the sleep of death." And again in Psalm 88, "Let my prayer come before you. Incline your ear to my cry." What questions of lament do you need to bring to God today? It could be you've never really allowed yourself to verbalize your questions, the ones that sound like accusations, like, "Lord, I don't understand why you haven't healed my friend. I know you can, but you haven't." Or, "Lord, I know it is your will for my son to be born again, but even though he knows the truth, he refuses to accept you. Why?" Or, "Lord, you know how totally unfair and abusive this situation is at work, and I've prayed and prayed about it. Why haven't you changed it?" Maybe those are the kind of questions you've thought, but you've never asked God. You probably won't get answers to all your questions. God is not obligated to answer all our questions, but you will find comfort from bringing those questions to God. Remember, don't neglect the Word of God, which will give you guidance and comfort. Talk to God and let Him talk to you through His Word. You probably won't feel like reading the Bible or even taking time to pray. That's because when you're in the midst of a troubling situation, your emotions become jumbled messes sometimes. But don't let the enemy keep you from reading the Bible and praying your prayer of lament. Lean into what you know is true, not to your unreliable feelings. Join me tomorrow for further thoughts on Christian lamenting. What if you could experience rich community with other Christian working women and grow in your relationship with the Lord? Well, every week, this is what dozens of women are experiencing in our anchored communities. You can learn more and join one that fits your schedule at ChristianWorkingWoman.org.
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2: With SRN News, I'm Rich Thomason in Washington. The U.S. has carried out an 11th night of military strikes on Iran as President Trump threatens to attack a new Iranian nuclear site.
3: This site is called Pickaxe Mountain. It's south of Tehran, the capital of Iran, and is next to the Natanz nuclear enrichment site that Iran has. Now, Trump has said that he believes that centrifuges from Iran's nuclear program may be being moved to Pickaxe Mountain into these tunnels so deeply buried underground in this mountain. Now, Trump isn't saying that he doesn't believe that uranium is at this site yet. Uranium is what's needed to basically make a nuclear weapon.
2: Correspondent Jonathan Gambrell. The president is preparing to attend a dignified transfer ceremony for four American service members recently killed in the Mideast. He'll do so later today, joining family members of the deceased troops at Dover Air Force Base in Delaware. House Speaker Mike Johnson says he's been traveling the country over the past couple of weeks. He says he's heard a lot of concern about the rise of so-called democratic socialism. Johnson says it underscores a dramatic divide between the two big political parties.
4: Everywhere we go, the American people are seeing and understanding, they're articulated in their own way, the stark contrast between the two sides. As we say all the time, this is not your father's Democratic Party. The chasm between the two sides and their visions for America and what we believe, our principles, our priorities, our platforms, has never been more divergent than it is right now.
2: The GOP-led House has approved a temporary government funding bill 2 months early. This is aimed at averting a possible election season government shutdown. Gulf Coast communities filling sandbags, closing beaches ahead of the arrival of Tropical Storm Bertha late tonight or early tomorrow morning. Dow futures down 83. This is SRN News. Americans remain divided.
5: 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Here's a quick thought from the book, Steps to Christ. Quote, "It was possible for Adam before the fall to form a righteous character by obedience to God's law, but he failed to do this. 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More than this, Christ changes the heart. 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You are to maintain this connection with Christ by faith and the continual surrender of your will to Him. As long as you do this, He will work in you to will and to do according to His good pleasure." 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Have a beautiful day.
2: Divided on religion.
6: The country remains perhaps the most free on earth when it comes to religious liberty, but that doesn't mean every region is equal. According to the 2026 First Liberty Institute Index, the states where religious freedom is the most broad are found primarily in the Southeast and parts of the lower Midwest. Religious freedom is most restricted in the Northeast and the far West. Republican majority states tend to be more free. Michael Harrington reporting.
2: The Women's Tennis Association is introducing one-off mandatory gene testing for all players as a requirement to compete at the 2028 Los Angeles Olympics. The WTA has updated its women's eligibility policy to include gender screening based on biological sex this month to preserve the integrity of women's professional tennis and maintain fair competition conditions for all players. The new policy puts the organization in line with eligibility policies introduced by the International Olympic Committee. SRN News. Federal judge has approved a $1.5 billion copyright settlement involving AI company Anthropic.
7: The company will pay thousands of authors about $3,000 per book for using pirated copies to train its Claude chatbot. A district court judge ruled on Monday the settlement provides meaningful relief to affected authors and publishers. The case began when best-selling novelist Andrea Bartz and two other authors filed the suit in 2024. Plaintiff attorney Justin Nelson calls it, quote, the largest known copyright recovery in history.

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1: Nicolas Maduro returns to a New York courtroom today as his lawyers continue their objections to the U.S. military action that snatched Venezuela's dictator from power. Maduro is now being held at a Brooklyn jail, facing drug trafficking charges. Maduro and his wife have pleaded not guilty to those charges. More details at SRNNews.com.
2: Listen to this important declaration from John 8, verse 12. Jesus said to the people, "I am the light of the world. If you follow me, you won't be stumbling through the darkness, because you will have the light that leads to life." Words for Life from John 8, verse 12.

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1: Sometimes these commercials crack me up. You know, the weight loss commercials. You got this eating program. This movie star type lady comes up and says, I lost 50 pounds. You could look like me. I don't want to look like her. Oh, and then they got the guy's version of it. Yeah. Oh, and then the pharmaceutical commercials, all the drugs. Oh, yeah. And you see these happy people coasting through life, jogging, out running, biking. And then the last two-thirds of the commercial come along and tell you the many ways you might die by taking that drug. But the point is, they tell you all these great things that will happen to you if you buy their product. Well, I'm Ron Hutchcraft, and I want to have a word with you today about the power of one changed life. Look, let's face it. Advertisers know how to sell a product, diet plan, exercise equipment, medication. Have someone who's living proof of their product's effectiveness tell their story. Well, you know, for 2,000 years, that's what has motivated people to pursue the most important thing in life, a personal relationship with Jesus Christ. It's what will interest the people you know in Jesus if you tell them your story. Some call it their testimony. I call it your personal hope story. The story only you can tell. The story of what Jesus Christ has done in your life. There's a great template for that story in our word for today from the Word of God in John 9, verse 25. Jesus has healed a man who had been blind from birth. But the enemies of Jesus are trying to get the man to acknowledge that Jesus was a sinner because he healed on the Sabbath. Talk about missing the point. I love this guy's reply. Whether he is a sinner or not, I don't know. One thing I do know, I was blind. Now I see. See, he's not going to get entangled in their religious questions. He just tells them the difference Jesus has made. Who can argue about that? They can't say you weren't blind. They can't say you can't see. His hope story is inarguable. That's what you need to tell the folks in your world, the difference Jesus is making. They're not all that interested in our theology and our beliefs, usually. They want to know, what difference does Jesus make? What does he do in your life? And your life is the answer to that right in front of them, if you'll tell your story. You should take a little time and think through your hope story. You know, once I was what? Fill in the blank. But now I, there you go. That's your story. Take a piece of paper. Make three sections. BC, who I was before Jesus began running my life, then turning point, how I began my relationship with Jesus, and that third part, AD, the difference Jesus has made and he is making. You see, I don't have a testimony. I was prenatally nice. You don't have a dramatic turnaround to tell about, but does that mean Jesus isn't making any new difference in your life? Your assignment is to put these words at the top of a piece of paper. If it weren't for Jesus, start writing the ways your life would be different. If there was no Jesus, how you handle your lonely times, hurting times, stressful times. How would you be different as a single person, a married person, a parent, a boss, a friend, if there were no Jesus? People just don't want to know about how you got started with Jesus. They want to know what difference he makes in your everyday life. You've got many testimonies describing the difference Jesus makes in the parts of your life that might matter to the person you're with. But I'll tell you, it's your personal hope story that opens the door for you to explain Jesus' story, the good news about his death for all the wrong things you've done, and the way he's torn down the wall between us and the God we need so much. Your story, his story, could change their story forever. You've got a story that's all yours. It's ultimately not a story about you. It's about the man who's making your life what it could never have been without him. It's a story that could help someone you know be in heaven with you forever.
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1: Financial success can be a blessing, but it can never prove our hearts are right with God. Hi, I'm Rob West with today's Faith and Finance Minute. In Hosea 12, God confronts Ephraim for corrupt business practices and spiritual pride. Yet Ephraim says, "I am very rich, I have become wealthy," and then assumes no guilt will be found in him. In other words, Israel treated prosperity as proof of innocence. Their wealth became evidence in their minds that God must be pleased. That's a dangerous mistake. A growing income, a successful business, or a comfortable lifestyle does not automatically mean our hearts are surrendered to the Lord. The question is not only whether we are prospering, but whether we are walking faithfully with God. We can help you learn to manage your money according to biblical principles when you download the free FaithFi app. You'll find it on our website at faithfi.com.

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1: Jack Turpin of Dallas, Texas, is a busy man, but he's not too busy for his grandchildren.
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1: Several times a year, Jack picks up some of his grandchildren who live in the Dallas area for what he calls a grandpa day. They start at 7 with breakfast, and then they head to his office. There, he has a closet filled with games and books that the grandkids enjoy. After the trip to the office, they go to the sanctuary of their church, and they sit. Then they have lunch, and they return home. Frankly, I wish there were more grandparents like Jack Turpin, grandparents who were involved in passing on a legacy. I believe God wants grandparents to have a special role in a child's life. That's the type of vision I'd like to give grandparents, helping to build the next generation.
2: Dennis and Barbara Rainey's devotional, Moments Together for Couples, is available at booksellers nationwide.
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4: 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God is love. Whoever lives in love lives in God and God in him. There is no fear in love, but perfect love drives out fear, because fear has to do with punishment. The one who fears is not made perfect in love. We love because he first loved us. If anyone says, I love God, yet hates his brother, he is a liar. For anyone who does not love his brother whom he has seen cannot love God whom he has not seen. And he has given us this command: whoever loves God must also love his brother. From 1 John 4. 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It's great for the soul.
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1: Judgment is coming. This is Ken Ham on a mission to strengthen the global church with God's word. The Apostle Peter warns of scoffers who will deny the coming judgment by fire, saying everything continues as it always has. Peter replies by saying that while it seems like a long time has passed to us, God doesn't see time the way we do. Peter writes that just as surely as there was a global judgment at the time of Noah, so another judgment is coming. But Jesus is delaying his judgment because he doesn't want any to perish. The rock layers and fossils point to the historicity of the flood. And just as there was a flood in Noah's day, so there is a judgment coming, but we can be saved through faith in Jesus.
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1: This resurrection life is not a timid grave tending life. Mm. And that's how most of us live. It's adventurously expectant, greeting God with a childlike, what's next, Papa? Because we know you're good. Mm-hmm. We know you're faithful. We know you're never going to leave us. We know that no matter what happens, comes our way, mm-hmm. I'm not alone. Mm-hmm. You're with me.
2: 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I'm Ann Wilson.
3: And I'm Dave Wilson, and you can find us at familylifetoday.com. This is Family Life Today. So I've said this many times, and I'm going to say it again. I think the two most important beliefs a person can ever carry are what we believe about God, mm-hmm. theology, mm-hmm. ology, belief about Theos, God, mm-hmm. and identity.
2: Mm-hmm. I agree.
3: Belief about my ID, who I am, right?
2: Yes.
3: I think every decision we make, literally, little ones, big ones, every day is based on what we believe is true about our Father, God, mm-hmm. and what we believe is true. And that means bad decisions when it's based on a false identity and a false theology, and good ones when we understand we are safe and loved.
2: Mm-hmm. I totally agree. Mm-hmm.
3: So we're going to dive into that because there's nothing I like talking about more because I think we miss this.
2: Yeah.
3: And as a pastor, I think I've missed it even teaching it because it's clear in the word, but we can blow it up. So who do we have in the studio?
2: We have Karen McAdams and Rachel Faulkner Brown back with us in the studio. Mm-hmm. It's so fun to have you. Welcome back.
4: Oh, thank you.
5: A dream for us. I mean, this is, you know, our favorite thing to talk about, our favorite thing to teach on. I mean, we could just talk for hours mm-hmm. because I was telling you earlier, Ann, I just said, you know, there's just nothing that we love to talk about more than how much he loves us and how good he is.
2: Yes.
5: You know, and I think you were talking about identity and theology, and I think most of us have had things happen in our past that just muddy the waters, you know, whether it's religion, whether it's wounds, whether it's trauma. Most of us have had things that have caused us to believe lies about who Papa is and then who Father God is and then who we are in light of that.
2: Right.
5: And I think Father's House is just a journey to help uncover who he really is. And also to uncover that little girl for us, we're teaching to women 90% of the time, but to help her discover who she was always meant to be.
2: Yeah.
5: You know, that's why we have the little girl on the cover, because at 9 years old is when a little girl looks in the mirror and she sees the things that are wrong with her.
2: Mm-hmm. So do you think as a 50-year-old, we often see that 9-year-old and what
4: 100%.
2: We thought about ourselves?
4: Yeah.
2: Oh, yeah. And when you're referring to Father's House, you're talking about this 8-session study that you two have created. It's a video study.
5: It's plug and play, digital, all digital. You just download it and then watch the videos. You can do it alone. Ideally, you would do it in community.
4: Because healing takes place in community.
5: And just, you know, being able to share what's so unique about it too, Ann, is that every week has what we would call an activation after each session. So you're watching the video, so you're getting this teaching this biblical truth, you're hearing stories which are connecting the truth to your heart, and then you get to have an encounter with a living God that most of us have never been taught to see. An encounter leads to revelation, leads to intimacy, and that is, intimacy is the holy grail of Christian
4: life.
5: Right. I mean, it's like, everybody wants it. Everybody wants to write a book on how to get
4: it.
5: They don't know how to get it.
2: Yeah. Do you think that's true for men?
3: This isn't a male-female thing, I don't think.
5: No,
3: but
5: it's
3: I think
5: not.
3: There are guys listening that often and go, head knowledge is enough. I don't need to feel some encounter.
5: Yeah.
3: Again, I'm sort of exaggerating for that guy that may be pushing back a little bit, but explain to him and maybe her, because those women have the same thought, is like, do I really need an encounter? What do you mean by experience God's love?
4: Well, I just want to address that for a moment because...
3: You're going to correct me right now. Go ahead.
4: No. I just think you say you don't need feelings. And men,
3: I'm talking
4: just
3: for
4: in
3: some
4: general.
3: Other guy.
4: Well, guys, ask somebody else. us, not you.
3: Yeah.
4: But, you know, we say that, and yet you're feeling things all the time. Our subconscious informs us much faster than we can logically think through something, right? So something happens to us, and we wonder, why in the world, we've all said this, why did I get so triggered by that?
3: Yeah. Mm-hmm.
4: Right? Because subconsciously, we're experiencing something that has its roots in our past. And so when we exclude this very human experience of feelings and we say, no, all I need to do is know it intellectually, we're missing out on how he wired us.
3: Yeah, I agree.
4: He wired us for feelings.
3: Talk to the guy or maybe a woman that...
2: I love having women in here.
3: That's great.
4: I mean, I will argue this point until I'm blue. Because it changed my life.
5: Oh, yeah.
3: Of course.
4: It changed my life when I felt the feeling of being loved rather than just intellectually knew I was loved.
5: I grew up with parents who had been raised by depression babies. And so they were just pulling themselves up their bootstraps and let's just move on. Let's not try and feel a feeling. We just need to put food on the table. And then you taught another generation how to just do the same thing. And let's don't talk about anything hard because that kind of upsets the apple cart. And my parents had no idea. I mean, they were just doing what they knew. And so I grew up super, you know, I did not have an emotional vocabulary. I couldn't have told you what a feeling felt like for love nor money. And so, you know,
2: which is amazing too, because you get married at a young age and lose two husbands.
5: Right.
2: We didn't even say that at the beginning of this program.
5: Yeah.
2: So,
5: but I have this high capacity for joy and yet don't experience really any other emotion but joy. It's like, let's just be happy all the time.
4: I'm not sure that would be such a bad thing.
5: But it created a very shallow spirituality, and you cannot be a healthy Christian and not feel. There is absolutely no way to be an emotionally healthy Jesus follower without having emotions.
3: I agree. And, connect these dots.
5: Yeah.
3: And again, I'm thinking of the guy because I've done this and I've even watched it from the stage because I play in the band and we're singing a worship song and I'll look out there and see, and I'll just say men.
5: Yeah.
3: I'm sure there's some women.
5: Sure.
2: Oh, yeah. There's a lot of
3: who
2: women.
3: Who are sort of locked up emotionally.
5: Yeah.
3: I've said many times later, like, we're not doing a concert, sing. Mm-hmm. But they're just looking at us.
5: Mm-hmm.
3: And those are the same guys that if you take them to an NFL football game, they are chest bumping each other, raising their arms, shouting when their team scores a touchdown. You talk about emotion.
5: Yeah.
3: It's there.
5: Yeah.
3: You put them in a church and say, go ahead, express emotion.
5: Yeah.
3: They're locked.
5: Yeah.
3: It's separate. Like, no, this is different. Why is there a struggle for some, and I'm going to say men, but women too, to unleash some emotion when it's going verticals
4: to praise
3: their father, you know?
4: You know, is it that they're locked up or is it that they've never experienced the joy of being loved, therefore they have nothing to give back?
3: That could be it.
4: I mean, you know, it's one thing to try and get somebody to worship God, raise your, whatever you think that expression looks like. But if it's not coming out of a place, so if you've never received it.
5: Yeah.
4: You have nothing to emote.
5: Well, and here's the thing, too. We teach this to women all the time. I mean, even in this first week of love, it's like, how do you receive a compliment? When somebody tells you you look beautiful, I would say 95% of women would say, oh, this old thing, oh, my.
2: Oh, yeah,
5: blah,
2: this was our
5: blah,
2: first
5: blah.
2: Years of marriage.
5: Yeah, absolutely. We do not know how to receive, and it translates to Jesus and Father God and Holy Spirit. It is like, if you do not learn how to receive from humans. I mean, I will say too, this is the problem with most of us is that we have looked to our daddies on earth. If we had daddies, we have looked to them and we've said, oh, Father God's like him. And maybe he wasn't a good dad, or maybe he abused us, or maybe he was just silent. My dad was very quiet growing up.
3: Or he walked away.
5: Yeah. Or he walked away.
3: Yeah.
5: And so you're like, well, Father God's going to leave. And so I can't trust him.
3: Yeah.
5: And my dad did the best he could. But it wasn't like he was telling me every morning I woke up, baby, you are beautiful to me. And so I think fathers give identity.
4: Yeah.
5: And it's a tall order. And at the same time, that's why we have therapy and inner healing if you don't have a good dad. But at the end of the day, I mean, I do think it is such a real thing for people to connect the dots. How did I relate to my earthly dad?
4: Yeah.
5: Because mothers play the role. They relate to the Holy Spirit. Jesus is our friends. And then Father God is dads. So it's really interesting. We help people to connect those dots from their childhood because most people do not connect those dots. We were listening to a song this week. It's The Detour is the Journey. We so think like all of these things have happened in our life are detours. And it's like, they're really not. It's part of the journey.
2: That's right. I mean, when you look at biblical characters that we love, our heroes, look at Joseph.
5: Yeah.
2: And what had he gone through with being imprisoned? And he's gone through so much. And it was part of the journey.
5: Yeah, that's right. It was.
3: Yeah, and so much of as I walk through the Father's house, and I know it's not for me, it's for women, but I...
5: I would just say it really is for both men and women.
3: Yeah. I know you wrote it and you do women's count, but I'm reading through this stuff. I'm like, oh my goodness, it's about theology, who is God, and identity. But I mean, you start with, and I'm going to just quote you, and I want you to just riff on this, what it means to be lavishly loved and fully forgiven.
5: Yeah.
3: and I'll tell you something. I'll do something real quick.
4: Uh-oh. We're breaking out the guitar.
5: Wow.
4: What's happening?
5: This is so fun.
4: Oh!
3: No, there's a line of song. I know you know it because it became a very famous worship song. But I remember the first time I ever heard it, probably 2 years ago or a year and a half ago, I thought, what a beautiful lyric.
4: This
3: I've
4: is
3: never
4: so
3: been
4: fun.
3: More loved.

0: the first time I heard that lyric. Whenever it came out, I've never been more loved than I am right now. I thought, do I believe that? Do we believe that?
1: And it just literally sing that over and over and over again to yourself, and you start to connect. It doesn't take a trophy to make you proud.
0: Right.
1: There's nothing that you can do to make him love you any more than he does right now, or any less. It's not just a love that accepts us and says, I mean, you just go on doing what you're doing and I'm just going to love you anyways.
2: Exactly.
1: It's a love that says, I've got something so much better for you. There's a life that you can have lived in my presence that's going to change everything about your life. It's going to set you free from shame that we talked about in the last episode. It's going to set you free from your identity that you think you are. Let me tell you who you really are.
0: Man, as we celebrate 50 years of ministry, we continue to hear stories of how God is transforming families through family life.
2: Like Andrew and Eileen, for example. When they married, they were so full of hope.
0: Weren't we all?
2: But life storms came fast. A newborn, family tension, and strains on their marriage, and their home just felt heavy. But God wasn't finished. Through Family Life's Weekend Remember and Love Like You Mean It Cruise, they rediscovered Christ's design for marriage. And they were even, listen to this, able to help Andrew's parents reconcile after years of distance.
0: Which is really what it's all about.
2: Crazy.
0: God changes our marriage so we can impact others. Well, here's the thing. Thousands of couples are facing storms like this right now, and some are quietly hurting. Some are on the brink of divorce, and some need hope today. 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And right now, every monthly donation will be matched for a full year, doubling the impact of your gift.
2: So we really hope and pray that you'll consider joining us. 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And together, we can shape the next generation of families who walk with Christ. Let me ask you both this. If I would have asked you before you've gone through this transformational gospel experience with Jesus, if somebody would have said, who are you? Because I've said this with the Detroit Lions wives 1 year. I started the Bible study before as the season started. And I said, introduce yourself without saying who you're married to or any accomplishments that you've done. There was silence. No one knew how to answer that question.
1: Absolutely.
2: So if you had to say, my identity was found in ... what would you have said before Jesus?
3: 100% being a mom. 100% being a mom. And what's so interesting, I'll never forget going to MOPS the first time after I'd just quit my job and had Davis, my first child. And I remember they asked me to introduce myself, and I was like, what do I do? I don't have a job. I'm just like, I'm just a mom, you know? And I remember thinking, I'm just a mom. Like, I was successful. I was like an executive, you know? Like, I drove a car.
2: I did pay me.
3: But it's funny. I remember, like, even then feeling like my identity had been stolen, you know, because I wasn't like in a job. And then it wasn't enough to just be a wife. It wasn't enough to just be a mom. It was like, wait, that was what I did. Everything is about what we do. You know, it's not about who we are.
2: Would you have said the same thing, Karen?
1: Yeah, same, for sure. I remember going to the pediatrician and he'd always say, what do you do? And I would be like, well, I'm just a mom. Like, why do you have to ask this question? It's so uncomfortable. Like, if you're not working, quote unquote, and some reason we denigrate being a mom to, like, I don't know. But anyways, we just define ourselves around our work. And even then, mom is a form of work.
2: And accomplishments.
1: Yeah, it's what we do.
0: Of course, men do it.
3: Oh, yeah.
0: I mean, that's how I'm. We're known.
3: It's interesting. What I've started asking people at, like, you know, parties or dinners where we are, it's like, what do you love to do? Because to me, that question takes a hard right turn to who they really are. What do you love to do instead of, like, what do you do? It's just a tiny tweak.
1: Well, and then the other question is, how are you known by the Father.
0: How do you answer that one?
1: Mm-hmm. Oh,
0: how are
1: goodness.
0: You known?
1: What the Lord's been saying recently to me is I'm an attendant of the bride.
3: Yeah.
1: I help others encounter him as the bride.
0: Wow.
3: Yeah. Every time I do any kind of thing, like, there's just this supernatural gift of faith that the Lord has given me. And I think faith is a conduit of heaven. And so as we step out in faith and take risk, I think that's what identity has allowed me to do, is it's allowed me to be risky. And that's the currency of heaven. Faith equals risk. And to me, that is like how he moves through me to other people with, you know, whether it's words or comfort or hugs so that other people can come in.
1: Mm. But I think what's important is, see, knowing that identity for her and me knowing this identity, it enables us to then line our lives up in what we do. And that's how we're meant to live, right? Mm-hmm. What we do comes from who we are.
2: The mm-hmm. other thing that it does is it helps you not to compare with other people.
3: Yeah.
2: Because
3: it's
2: we live celebrate. In a culture with our social media that we're being bombarded with what other people are doing.
3: Yeah.
2: And I mean, if you talk to younger people and you ask them, what do you want to do with their lives? They'll say, I want to be an influencer, which an influencer is a good thing.
3: Yeah.
2: But a lot of it has to do with, I want to be like that person.
1: Uh-huh. Totally. Uh-huh.
2: And when to think, I remember saying that to our kids, like, God has something so unique for you.
3: Absolutely.
2: You're different from your brother. The way you think is different.
3: Yes.
2: The way you respond is different. Like, I cannot wait to see what God has planned for you.
3: Mm-hmm.
2: And that way you get out of the, mine's different than yours.
3: Yeah.
2: And I'm going to celebrate you because together it's the body of Christ.
3: Yeah,
2: it's the gifts of the Holy Spirit are all working together.
3: Well, and every person who takes Father's house, we want them to walk away confidently saying, I'm his favorite.
1: That's right.
3: And if you cannot confidently say, I'm God's favorite, then you don't know who you are because you are his favorite.
2: Mm.
3: And that doesn't make Karen any less favorite.
1: Right.
3: And that's the thing about Christianity and following Jesus and demonstrating the gospel. When you get lifted up, everyone around you gets lifted up.
2: Mm-hmm.
3: But in our culture, when you get lifted up, everyone gets pushed down.
1: That's right.
3: And that is so counterintuitive to the kingdom. And honestly, like, Jesus was preaching the kingdom. And that's it, you know, for us. Like, we want to preach the kingdom.
1: You know, I'm just feeling for people that are listening, you know, thinking, well, I don't know what my identity is.
3: Mm-hmm.
1: And let you know it's okay, because he knows exactly where you're at.
3: Mm-hmm.
1: He knows the journey that you're on, and he will do everything in his power to unveil to you who you really are.
2: And ask him.
1: Absolutely.
2: Yeah. Yeah, I remember hearing a talk on this. It was actually, we were at dinner with some friends, and he was talking about this, and I was like, I want to know my identity. Who am I? You know, what's God call me? And it was just this interesting. And as soon as I said that, I'm like, I was just praying privately in the car. Lord, what's that look like? Who do you call me? And then I had this thought come to my mind, and I'm like, what was that? That wasn't anything. But in my mind, I heard Warrior of Women.
3: Oh, wow.
2: Which I'm like, well, that was a joke. You know, what is that? Because I hadn't, like, what? And then I told Dave that. Like, that's an interesting thing.
0: I mean, as soon as it came out of her mouth, I'm like, that is exactly who you
3: totally.
0: Are.
3: Totally.
0: I was like, I could have told you that, but of course, I'm too much into me. But, I mean, seriously, when it came out of her mouth, it was like.
1: Had you told her that?
0: Yeah.
1: It would never have been the same.
2: And I think we wonder, was that the Father?
3: Oh, of course.
2: You know, was that?
3: Of course.
2: And so even to say, like, does that align with Scripture?
3: Mm-hmm.
2: Is that what other people are saying?
3: Mm-hmm.
2: Does that correlate with my passions and my gifts?
3: Yeah.
0: You guys know this better than anybody. Mm-hmm. I should say you gals know this better than anybody.
2: Y'all.
0: When you understand your identity, which again, as I'm looking at even your chapter titles and read through them, that you're fully forgiven, you're lavishly loved,
1: you are radically righteous.
0: I mean, we didn't get into that.
3: I know.
0: That is deep theology. But when you really grasp that's really true about me,
1: that's right.
0: It's what Paul said, Ephesians 2:10, you are God's masterpiece, poema, work of art.
3: Yeah.
0: When that is true,
3: mm-hmm.
0: I remember doing a sermon years ago where I said, when you understand that you're accepted by the King of Kings, you can walk in any room and not need the acceptance of the people in the
3: room. That's right.
0: So you walk in the room with confidence.
1: That's right.
0: With, so often we walk in rooms and there's a bit of fear.
3: You know,
0: I got to win over, or I'm not sure.
2: They all have
0: you
2: friends,
0: walk in a room sort of like, I am God's chosen.
1: Yeah.
0: And it's not I'm a better than anybody else. I can bring something to this room. And I can speak out what God says to me. Say, I'm not going to live timid. I'm going to live bold. And that's in theology and identity.
1: There's our lead scripture for the study is Romans 8:15 through 17. In the Message, it says this resurrection life, that's what we're talking about here, is not a timid grave tending life. And that's how most of us live.
0: Timidly. Oh, I read that. It's in there.
1: It's adventurously expectant, greeting God with a childlike, what's next, Papa? And that's really the invitation to all of us, is to wake up every morning instead of saying, God, what do you want me to do for you? He's saying, no, just go, what's next? Like, fling the doors open wide.
3: Yeah.
1: This life, when I'm with you, we can be adventurously expectant because we know you're good. Mm-hmm. We know you're faithful. We know you're never going to leave us. We know that no matter what happens, comes our way, I'm not alone. Mm-hmm. You're with me.
2: And we are his beloved daughters.
3: We are. And we're in union with him. And that's been a big thing for us. It's like, you know, when I study cake baking and I look at all the ingredients that go into the cake, I cannot, once that cake is baked,
1: When I study cake baking.
0: Yeah, I was just thinking, I just did that last week.
3: You're just like, I mean, don't miss the point here, people listening, but it is so fascinating because we are in Christ. And if we're in Christ, we've been baked in just like that baking powder is baked into that cake. You cannot separate out that baking powder, which means I get to do so immeasurably more than I can ask or imagine in every situation because I'm baked in. There's no separation, you know, and it doesn't
0: I'm not going to think of Jesus the same way.
3: He's
0: baking powder.
2: Union changes everything. That our lives will be free from conflict, free from pain or suffering.
3: No.
2: But he's with us.
3: That's right.
2: And we are in him.
3: That's right.
1: Never alone.
3: Yeah, it's amazing.
0: Great being with Karen and Rachel again. And just a reminder, their book is called Father's House, The Path That Leads Home.
2: I really love them. I think you'll love this book too. And you can get your copy by clicking the link in the show notes at familylifetoday.com.
0: Hey, if this conversation encouraged you today, maybe it gave you some fresh hope or a new way to think about your marriage or family, don't keep it to yourself.
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0: Our world is facing a global mental health crisis. Over 200 million people across this planet suffer from internet and social media addiction. More than half of all students have said social media made them feel less confident about themselves. Teens who spend 5 hours or more a day on their devices are 70% more likely to have a risk factor for suicide. Over 90% of parents think social media is having a negative impact on their children's mental health. In fact, the Surgeon General suggests adding a warning label that states, social media can be toxic to the mental health of young people. 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
1: We're going to read one of the best-known passages in the Bible today, John 3, verses 16 and 17. The Bible says, "For God so loved the world that He gave His only begotten Son, that whoever believes in Him should not perish but have everlasting life. For God did not send His Son into the world to condemn the world, but that the world through Him might be saved." The current economic crisis is by no means the first serious recession to hit the Western world. In addition to the Great Depression of the 1930s, there was a national panic that washed over the United States back in 1837. When Martin Van Buren became president, the economy was growing very quickly, and the national debt had been lowered to its lowest point in nearly 50 years. But as always seems to happen on the heels of over-optimistic economic growth, the bubble burst on May 10, 1837, plunging the United States into a 6-year depression. One of the victims of the frightening collapse was a wealthy lawyer from New York City by the name of Henry Warner. When he suddenly lost most of his fortune, he was forced to move his family to an old house on Constitution Island in the Hudson River. His two girls, Anna and Susan, started teaching Bible classes to cadets from West Point Military Academy. Anna, in particular, loved writing hymns and made it a point to write a new one for her Bible students every single month. In addition to writing the hymns, the Warner girls also wrote novels and children's books in order to supplement the family income. Out of the 18 books they wrote together, there was one novel called Say and Seal, published in 1859, in which somebody comforts a dying child by singing a song. The words of the song in that novel went like this: "Jesus loves me, this I know, for the Bible tells me so." That song, which was originally part of a novel, went on to become one of the most popular tunes in the history of Christianity. Later in 1862, William Bradbury added the tune that we all know today, and it's been sung by millions of people in hundreds of countries all over the world. And maybe one of the things that makes that song so timeless and appealing is just how simple and biblical its message is. There's no complicated theology, no debates about how salvation works. Just a simple biblical statement: Jesus loves me, this I know. In its original form, with all the verses that Anna originally wrote, it's really John 3, verse 16, set to music for children. You know, it kind of makes you wonder what we might have missed if the economy hadn't fallen apart back in 1837. And it kind of makes you wonder what else might come from our current economic crisis if we'd only let God take control of our adverse circumstances and use them to grow us and His kingdom to the glory of Jesus. You never know. It might just turn out that a few rough years for the Western world could end up giving us a better way to live.

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3: With SRN News, I'm Rich Thomason in Washington. President Trump is warning Iran the U.S. will destroy one bridge or one power plant each time Iran shoots at a ship in the Strait of Hormuz. The warning on social media comes as the U.S. puts the pedal to the metal in its Iran offensive.
4: The U.S. military completed an 11th night of strikes on Iran. Central Command saying the latest targets included aircraft hangars and drone storage sites. Iranian air defenses activated near the capital, Tehran, and Iran's state-run

0: Strait of Hormuz blocked, Saudi Arabia has been relying on a pipeline to the Red Sea to get oil out to market. I'm Ben Thomas.
1: The Gulf Coast, Louisiana in particular, bracing for Bertha, a tropical storm expected to make landfall southeast of New Orleans late tonight or early tomorrow morning. Meanwhile, it's cleanup today across parts of the east, pounded by a series of strong storms. New Jersey Governor Mikey Sherrill blames a computer glitch for 6,600 non-citizens finding their way onto the state's voter rolls. OpenAI says its artificial intelligence system hacked into another AI company all on its own, no outside direction. OpenAI calls it an unprecedented cyber incident. On Wall Street this hour, the Dow 96 points higher, while the NASDAQ is down 124 points. This is SRN News. Americans are still...
2: 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Have a beautiful day.
1: Still generous.
3: U.S. charitable giving rose 3% last year, surpassing $600 billion for the first time. The $617 billion that Americans gave to churches, ministries, and all other nonprofits was the second highest ever in inflation-adjusted terms, but it fell short of the record set in 2021. This growth in giving was slightly faster than the long-term annual average of 2.7%, thanks to the nation's relatively strong economy. Michael Harrington reporting.
1: Christians are under intense pressure in Bangladesh in the wake of the ouster of its longtime leader, Sheikh Hasina. Most of the country is Muslim, and the absence of the leader sparked attacks on minority Christians. Many fled the country for India, where conditions are also difficult but not quite as bad. Those who were able left for the United States. One believer tells International Christian Concern that within hours of the coup, a group of Muslims set fire to his home. This is SRN News. A long-lost plane wreck, one of historical significance, has been located.
4: The wreckage from a Pan Am plane crash in the ocean 74 years ago that helped lead to requirements for the passenger safety briefings on every flight today has been found off the coast of Puerto Rico. The talks flight attendants deliver about how to inflate a life vest or find the exits on a plane that are routine today were developed after 52 people perished aboard Pan Am's Clipper Endeavor because they didn't get off the plane before it sank. Explorers used an autonomous sonar drone to find the fuselage and tail of the DC-4 last month under 2,000 feet of water. Keith Peters reporting.
1: Nicolas Maduro returns to a New York courtroom as his lawyers continue their objections to the U.S. military operation that snatched Venezuela's dictator from power, Maduro being held in a Brooklyn jail facing drug trafficking charges. SRNNews.com.
5: Listen to this important declaration from John 8, verse 12. Jesus said to the people, I am the light of the world. If you follow me, you won't be stumbling through the darkness, because you will have the light that leads to life. Words for Life from John 8, verse 12.

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1: Are you seeking fulfillment for your life? Do you want freedom from fear? That's why we're here. Welcome to Jesus 101, introducing you to the real Jesus. And now, here's your host, Elizabeth Talbot, with Mike Tucker.

0: Tucker.
1: And I'm Elizabeth Talbot.
0: We have this math equation.
1: Yes.
0: One cross plus three nails equals?
1: Four given.
0: Oh, that's nice.
1: Isn't that great? You know, this came from a devotional book that I bought, and that was the title. It was like a math equation, and it said one cross plus three nails equals, and then it was the number four, mm-hmm. and then GVN, four given.
0: Wow, that's good.
1: And actually, it was wonderful because it brought, in a very interesting way, the basis for everything we do and what we believe. How do you live your life as a forgiven person? Mm. And when does that happen, that you put your face up again after something terrible that has happened to you? And when is it that it changes and you feel forgiven and you go on with your life?
0: You know, that's harder to do than some people think, because I think that our forgiveness from God is immediate and quick, but then the next key is forgiving yourself and recognizing that you are living without the condemnation of the world or without God's condemnation, and quit condemning yourself.
1: Yes.
0: Living as a forgiven person.
1: Yes, you know, one of the things I do, I work with sexually addicted ministers, and many times I see this circle that happens when God has forgiven them because they mm-hmm. have confessed and they have turned away from their habits, and still they can't forgive themselves, mm-hmm. and they live with the shame that makes them go into bad things all over again because mm-hmm. they can't feel good about themselves.
0: But that's like saying to Jesus, your sacrifice was pretty good, but not quite good enough for my sins.
1: Not sufficient for me.
0: Mm-hmm. I need to beat myself up. No, we need to live in that forgiveness. And we have a story today about a man whose sin was great, but whose forgiveness was greater.
1: Yes. Yesterday's program talked about David's great sin, that season in which he actually rebelled against God because he hid his sin in a way that was eating him up inside. You know, we talked about Psalm 32 as being his dry season for him, where he felt God's heavy hand mm-hmm. upon him, and he wasn't confessing his sin.
0: He felt it in his bones. His bones were dry. There was no joy in his life. He was depressed because of his sin and because of his guilt.
1: And what happens is, because David is not doing anything about it, God decides to initiate a dialogue with David.
0: Isn't this wonderful that God said, all right, you're not doing anything about this. So let me start the conversation. I'm going to send someone to wake you up and to get your attention, because I know you've got to deal with this issue.
1: Yes, and months have gone by. Months mm-hmm. have gone by, because we are ending now the pregnancy of Bathsheba here. And chapter 12 of 2 Samuel verse 1 says, the Lord sent Nathan to David.
0: Yeah.
1: You know, the Lord said, okay, I'm going to initiate this dialogue to see if we can get you into a better place.
0: I'm sending my prophet. I've revealed to him what's going on. You know, it could have been just between you and me, David, but you haven't allowed that to happen.
1: Mm-hmm.
0: So I'm going to send someone from outside to mm-hmm. reveal this to you so that we can talk. We've got to talk.
1: And here we have Nathan coming to David with a case. Now, this is the closest that we have in the Old Testament to a parable.
0: Mm-hmm.
1: But of course, David doesn't know it's a parable. He thinks it's a court case.
0: And David, of course, is the ultimate judge. He's the Supreme Court of Israel.
1: That's right. That's right. Because at that time, the king was the one that actually gave the verdict of a judgment.
0: Mm-hmm.
1: And Nathan, the prophet, comes as if he's asking David to resolve this court case.
0: Mm-hmm.
1: And so David is actually listening with much care, because he thinks he's going to resolve this.
0: And this is 2 Samuel chapter 12, verse 1. Then the Lord sent Nathan to David, and he came to him and said, there were two men in one city, the one rich, the other poor. The rich man had a great many flocks and herds, but the poor man had nothing except one little ewe lamb, which he bought and nourished. And it grew up together with him and his children. It would eat of his bread and drink of his cup and lie in his bosom. And it was like a daughter to him.
1: Look at the the tenderness and the passion in this. I mean, it's like this man has all this sheep. He doesn't even know them, probably.
0: Yeah.
1: This one man is almost like a daughter. What does you mean, you lamb?
0: It's a female lamb.
1: Oh, okay. I didn't know that word very well. So this little lamb that he's lying in his bosom. He's drinking with him, and I mean, it's almost like a doll, for mm-hmm. this man. And then something terrible happens on verse 4.
0: Now a traveler came to the rich man, and he was unwilling to take from his own flock or his own herd to prepare for the wayfarer who had come to him. Rather, he took the poor man's ewe lamb and prepared it for the man who had come to him.
1: Now, It's very interesting what happens on verse 5.
0: Yeah.
1: David's anger burned greatly against this man. I mean, David thinks this is a court case. He's about to give the sentence.
0: He has righteous indignation at this point.
1: Yes. How could someone behave this way? You know, has all this sheep and takes the lamb from this one man. And David is almost like you can see him standing on the throne and yelling and saying, I can't believe this.
0: And look what he says in verse 5. As the Lord lives, surely the man who has done this deserves to die.
1: This is the sentence. Death penalty.
0: Yeah.
1: That's it. I mean, that's what David says. Yeah. This man is going to die. But he's just not going to die. He's going to have to do more than die.
0: Make restitution for the lamb fourfold because he has done this thing and has no compassion.
1: Now, this make restitution laws, you can read them in Exodus chapter 22. This is when somebody did something, how they made restitution for their sins. And you can talk to any Jewish person that you want and they will talk to you about how important restitution laws are. Mm-hmm. They still practice this. And actually, this is what they say is very different with Christianity. They say, you guys have such an easy forgiveness. You just ask for forgiveness and Christ forgives you. But we have to make restitution. Mm-hmm. And we're going to talk today about the fact that this is not an easy forgiveness because it cost greatly.
0: It cost someone greatly. And the one it cost was Jesus Christ. But look at verse 7. Nathan then said to David, you are the man.
1: Can you imagine that? I mean, can you imagine the whole scene? I mean, David almost red with anger, standing on his throne, saying this man must die and restitution and four. And now
0: he's red with embarrassment and with a recognition of what he has done. And immediately his mind goes to what his sin is. He's shocked. He is dismayed. He can't believe it, that this has been revealed to him.
1: Yeah, and the first thing that Nathan does not talk about murder or adultery.
0: No.
1: He talks about the abuse of authority that David has done with what the Lord has given him. Mm-hmm. So the first thing that happens is, you are the man, says the Lord of God. It is I who anointed you king over Israel. It is I who delivered you from the hand of Saul. I also gave you your master's house and your master's wives into your care. So it's saying, look, all that you have and all the authority and everything that you possess,
0: I gave it to you. It came from me.
1: And you abused that and look what you did. And on top of that, you hid it and you think you got away with it.
0: And everything I gave you was not enough, apparently.
1: Yes.
0: You took another man's wife. He had only one. You've got many.
1: Yes.
0: He took another man's wife and look what you've done now. You even murdered him. But basically he's saying you have abused your authority. You've abused your power, something that I've given into your hand.
1: Yes. And verse 9 says, why have you despised the word of the Lord by doing evil in his sight?
0: Oh,
1: so here is David is exposed, completely exposed with his rebellion against the Lord, because this lasted for a period of time where he got deeper and deeper and deeper and deeper into it. He wasn't confessing, okay, I slept with Bathsheba. Okay, I got her pregnant. Oh, okay, I'll kill her husband. None of those things.
0: Mm-hmm.
1: It's just going deeper and deeper. I'm getting like David. I'm like, how could he do this?
0: But you know, when this was pointed out to him, when his sin was revealed and he recognizes, yes, I abused the authority that God has given to me. I've sinned in his sight. Look at what he does in verse 13. Then David said to Nathan, I have sinned against the Lord. And Nathan said to David, the Lord also has taken away your sin. You shall not die.
1: It's incredible. It's like God was waiting to tell David that he could be forgiven, but he couldn't do it.
0: Mm-hmm.
1: And he couldn't tell him the good news until David realized the bad news.
0: Yeah, that's right. Before forgiveness, there comes confession.
1: Well, see, forgiveness happened at the cross as far as how God covered the whole world with the possibility of forgiveness. But how could you know that you're forgiven until you realize?
0: You've got to confess it. You've got to recognize, yes, I did this, before you can receive the pardon that is yours.
1: You know, David writes a psalm.
0: In response to this forgiveness.
1: Yes, and it's one of the most beautiful psalms.
0: Psalm 51.
1: Yeah. I only wrote one song in my life. You know, my bachelor's degree is in music, but I never wrote songs except one song. And the one song that I wrote is on Psalm 51. And I actually love this psalm. Specifically, I like verse 10.
0: Create in me a clean heart, O God, and renew a steadfast spirit within me. Do not cast me away from your presence. Do not take your Holy Spirit from me. Verse 11.
1: Yeah, he talks about this sin with Bathsheba. Verse 2, wash me thoroughly from my iniquity and cleanse me from my sin, for I know my transgressions and my sin is ever before me. This is a confession.
0: Mm-hmm. Verse 4, against you and you only have I sinned and done what is evil in your sight, so that you are justified when you speak and blameless when you judge.
1: Something wonderful happens when we acknowledge our sin. Something wonderful in the sense that we understand the bad news, and when we ask for forgiveness, immediately we receive, you have been forgiven. Mm-hmm. Now, many times there will be consequences to our sin, and in this case,
0: It was for David.
1: His son died. But you understand that from that day forward, you can live with your head up because you have been forgiven. You're no longer covering your sins, but your sins have been covered.
0: The Apostle Paul tells us this, Romans 8, there is now therefore no condemnation for those who are in Christ Jesus. How do you get in Christ Jesus? You receive his forgiveness. You confess, you receive your forgiveness. You are in Christ Jesus. No one has the right to condemn you.
1: Yeah, and this is not cheap grace. As a matter of fact, it's very costly grace, because the death that was to be for us came upon the Son of God.
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1: How do you deal with uncertainty? I'm Chuck Bentley with My Money Life from Crown. In Acts chapter 11, a prophet named Agabus foretold a severe famine that would spread throughout the Roman world. It was troubling news. Food would become scarce. Economic hardship and uncertainty were on the horizon. Imagine how most people would respond. Many would tighten their grip on what they had. They'd stockpile resources, protect their own interests, and focus on their own security. But not everyone. Acts 11:29 says, "The disciples, as each one was able, decided to provide help for the brothers and sisters living in Judea. Rather than becoming consumed by fear, they responded with generosity. Rather than hoarding, they gave. Instead of focusing on their own needs, they asked how they could help others. Their confidence wasn't placed in their resources, it was placed fully in Christ. That's important for us to remember. Whether the concern is inflation, economic uncertainty, market volatility, or personal challenges, our first response should not be panic. It should be prayer. God may lead us to save. He may lead us to prepare. He may lead us to give. The key is being sensitive to His direction. Stewardship isn't simply following a formula. It's faithfully managing God's resources according to His leading. The disciples trusted the Lord enough to obey, even when difficult days were ahead. Let's seek God's wisdom, listen for His prompting, and move faithfully wherever He leads. Now, this September, we're celebrating all that God has done through Crown over the last 50 years. Come join us September the 10th through the 12th in beautiful Knoxville, Tennessee. Learn more at crown.org/50years.
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3: Welcome to Johnny Erickson Tada Sharing Hope. One thing I've noticed about Johnny is that the older she gets, the bolder she gets.
4: The longer I'm a Christian and the longer I live, the bolder I am in talking about Jesus. Could be in a restaurant with the clerk at a mall, a hotel maid, maybe the supermarket checkout guy, or even my next door neighbor. If someone asks how I am, I smile, and I give them the answer that they don't quite expect. Oh, I'm so happy, and I'm so thankful to Jesus. Or I'll say, I'm doing well, thank you, and I'm so grateful to the Lord. I may never see that person again, and there is certainly no time to give a salvation message, but I can at least lift up the name of Jesus. And the name of Jesus, as we know from Scripture, that name has power. Even Revelation 19 says that, quote, the testimony of Jesus is the spirit of prophecy. Look, if you want to do something prophetic, give the testimony of Jesus. Say His name and how He's changed your life and how He makes you happy. Now, you may say to yourself, but Johnny, I'm not qualified. I don't know much about the Bible. I'm afraid people might corner me with tough questions. You may excuse yourself, explaining that you have not been through evangelism explosion. Or you might say that you've never taken training from the Pocket Testament League 7-Lesson Self-Paced Evangelism Boot Camp course. or you've never done Billy Graham's Weekend Evangelism Equipping Seminar. Oh, and you know there are scores of other evangelism courses that you've never delved into either. So you might say, I'm not trained. I've never done a course of study. I don't qualify. Well, if that's you, I want you to consider the example of, now get this, the shepherds on the hillside above Bethlehem the night that Jesus was born. The angels appeared in the heavens and gave them a message, basically saying, here's the good news. Christ has come with his peace. Really, that was about it. How interesting that the Lord chose to first give that salvation message to shepherds. Because my pastor, Bob Birkus, tells me that the Torah says that the testimony of shepherds wasn't even allowed in a human court of law. They didn't count. They were unreliable witnesses. So why would God pick them to first ring out the good news? Well, because God delights in getting his message out through unskilled, ill-equipped, unqualified, and poorly trained people. Yep, that was the shepherds on the hill that night. But their unreliability should encourage you, because you too may be unskilled, ill-equipped, untrained, and friends might even think your word unreliable. But that's where the power of the Holy Spirit comes into play. All you need to do is share the testimony of Jesus, the name of Jesus, and how he has lived out in your life. What has he done for you? How's he changed you? You begin sharing that simple story once or twice, and with each testimony, you'll grow more bold, more courageous, and even more convincing. Look, if you want to do something prophetic, give the testimony of Jesus and how he's changed your life. As the old Puritans would say, find your voice and give it spine. Friend, find your voice and give it courage, give it conviction, give it your all. For there is power, there's life and salvation in the name of Jesus. And if you would like to see how I share the story of Jesus, then visit my radio page today, where I have posted a link to the Johnny and Friends page where the gospel of Jesus is made clear. 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

0: This is The Christian Working Woman, and I'm Mary Lohman. I'm talking about the need for and the benefit of learning when and how to lament. Unfortunately, lamenting is sometimes seen as spiritual immaturity. You just haven't learned to trust God, some would say. Well, I want to reassure you that God has given us the green light to lament when it's needed. He invites you to pour out your heart to Him, no holds barred, and express the deepest sorrow and grief you're going through. And a lament always begins with talking first to God. In Psalm 13, David began with questions, almost accusations to God from his broken heart and his puzzled mind. He prayed, "Consider and answer me, O Lord my God. Light up my eyes, lest I sleep the sleep of death." And again in Psalm 88, "Let my prayer come before you. Incline your ear to my cry." What questions of lament do you need to bring to God today? It could be you've never really allowed yourself to verbalize your questions, the ones that sound like accusations, like, "Lord, I don't understand why you haven't healed my friend. I know you can, but you haven't." Or, "Lord, I know it is your will for my son to be born again, but even though he knows the truth, he refuses to accept you. Why?" Or, "Lord, you know how totally unfair and abusive this situation is at work, and I've prayed and prayed about it. Why haven't you changed it?" Maybe those are the kind of questions you've thought, but you've never asked God. You probably won't get answers to all your questions. God is not obligated to answer all our questions, but you will find comfort from bringing those questions to God. Remember, don't neglect the Word of God, which will give you guidance and comfort. Talk to God and let Him talk to you through His Word. You probably won't feel like reading the Bible or even taking time to pray. That's because when you're in the midst of a troubling situation, your emotions become jumbled messes sometimes. But don't let the enemy keep you from reading the Bible and praying your prayer of lament. Lean into what you know is true, not to your unreliable feelings. Join me tomorrow for further thoughts on Christian lamenting. What if you could experience rich community with other Christian working women and grow in your relationship with the Lord? Well, every week, this is what dozens of women are experiencing in our anchored communities. You can learn more and join one that fits your schedule at ChristianWorkingWoman.org.
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3: With SRN News, I'm Rich Thomason in Washington. President Trump is putting Iran on notice, warning Iran it will lose a bridge or a power plant each and every time it fires on a ship in the Strait of Hormuz. Secretary of State Rubio says Iran cannot be allowed to control that strategic waterway.
4: If we create a precedent in the Middle East where a nation state can decide that they are going to control an international waterway, charge a toll, and if you don't pay them, blow up your ships, we have created a very dangerous precedent.
3: The U.S. has carried out an 11th night of military strikes on Iran. It is one of a U.S. president's most solemn duties. Today, President Trump attending the dignified transfer ceremony for 4 U.S. service members recently killed in the Mideast. Along with the military aspect of the Iran war, Secretary of War Hegseth is also dealing with having to pay for the conflict, fighting that battle this week on Capitol Hill.
5: Hegseth provided the new estimate, a $95 billion package, during a combative Senate Appropriations Committee hearing. Several times, protesters interrupted his opening remarks.
6: The supplemental funding request is not a substitute.
5: The secretary outlaid the FY26 budget request.
6: On the readiness front, we requested $21 billion.

0: along the Louisiana Gulf Coast late tonight or early tomorrow morning. On Wall Street, the Dow is up 72 points, NASDAQ down 122. This is SRN News. A discovery in the...
1: There are so many things going on all around us this year. Sometimes it just feels like, oh, we've just never been through anything like this before, and I guess we haven't. But one thing hasn't changed. God is always there for us. And sometimes I find during times like this, the best thing to do is always put God first, regardless of the trials we face. Love God, have faith in Christ, and entrust yourself to Him in all things. Because God will always be here for us. Even after all this other crazy stuff going on all around us is a distant memory, and one day it will be. 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
0: Holy Land.
2: Archaeologists have unearthed large wooden beams partially burned, which appear to be from the first temple in Jerusalem. It was destroyed by the Babylonians in 586 BC. Ephrat Bocher of the Israel Antiquities Authority tells the Jerusalem Post, quote, "The beams seem to have served as the roof of an inner courtyard in a building from the first temple period. Experts say the growth rings that can be seen on the beams help them to put a date on them." Michael Harrington reporting.
0: More anti-Christian violence in Nigeria. International Christian Concern reports that Muslim terrorists have killed another 25 believers, including children. According to an ICC report, the violence has been concentrated in Nigeria's middle belt, where predominantly Christian farming communities have experienced repeated raids, displacement, destruction of homes, and loss of farmland. There are two declared Islamic terror groups that are operating inside Nigeria. This is SRN News. Not so fast on the release of a Columbia University activist.
3: A federal appeals panel in New York reverses a lower court decision ordering the release of pro-Palestinian activist Mohsen Madawi, a legal permanent resident, opening the door to his re-arrest. Madawi is a student protest organizer who the Trump administration spent more than a year trying to deport. He's been appealing a removal order in immigration court. In their unanimous decision Tuesday, the panel found the federal judge overstepped by intervening before the case moved through immigration courts. The ruling mirrors a separate appellate panel's decision earlier this year against Mahmoud Khalil, a former classmate of Madawi's at Columbia University. Julie Walker, New York.
0: OpenAI says its artificial intelligence system hacked into another AI company on its own, OpenAI calling it an unprecedented cyber incident. More details at srnnews.com.
4: 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Words for Life from John 8, verse 12.

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1: Welcome, welcome. Thank you so much for being with us. Today's devotion is titled, What Does God Want Me to Do Today? And our memory verse, you could use this for the whole week, but we've been touching upon this book by Karen Whiting, 52 Weekly Devotions for Family Prayer. So it says weekly, and I'm doing it daily, just giving you a little insight into this wonderful resource. So our

0: Memory verse is Proverbs 2:2. Tune your ears to wisdom and concentrate on understanding. And here's our little story. I did my chores. Can you help me ride a bicycle? Caleb asked his Uncle Joe. Sure, let's take a walk. But I want to ride, not walk. Uncle Joe laughed and said, I know, but we need to pause and think about safety first. At the end of the driveway, Uncle Joe asked, what would you do on your bike here? Well, I need to stop and look for people in the sidewalk. Then I can turn and ride on the sidewalk. Very good. Uncle Joe high-fived Caleb. They continued around the block and talked about different rules and choices. Back home, Uncle Joe and Caleb checked out his bicycle. They squeezed the tires to see if they had enough air. They looked at the chain to make sure it worked well. They made sure the seat was just the right height. They took off the training wheels, and Uncle Joe prayed for safety and for Caleb to master riding his bicycle. Caleb got on and started to pedal. He wiggled and wobbled, and the bicycle tipped, but Uncle Joe held the bicycle up. Caleb kept working at balancing and pedaling. He tried to brake at the end of the block and almost fell off. Think about how long it took you to stop. Also, when you first notice the end of the block.
1: Okay, I get it. I need to look ahead and choose when to slow down.
0: Yes, you're getting the hang of it. And you can think back to those first times when you learned to ride a bike. I didn't do very well at all. And I wish I had an Uncle Joe to help me for sure. As we pray, think about life and how God is helping us to be safe in this world, but also to know Him. Let's pray. Dear Heavenly Father, we hold up to you this show. We hold up to you this day. May we do what you would have us to do and think the thoughts you would have us to. All this I pray in thy holy name. Amen. Ta-da! Activity 1 for our arts and crafts enjoyment. Activity 1. Make paper traffic lights. Cut red, green, and yellow circles out of colored construction paper. Glue the circles onto the black construction paper. Make sure it's kind of rectangular shape with the red circle on top, the yellow in the middle, and the green on the bottom. Punch a hole in the top and string yarn through it to make a door hanger. And of course, some people have made these traffic lights, and then they use it as an incentive. So the child has their name on a clothespin, and when they're working, it's on green, and they can do it themselves. That makes it even better. And then when they're slowing down, they can go move their clothespin to yellow because they're slowing down, winding up the assignment. And then red, they've stopped the assignment. And once their clothespin is on red, that lets you know that they're ready for the light to turn green. And so you can give them another task to do and move their clothespin up to green. Now, activity 2, do a safety check of your home. Restock the first aid kit. Check the fire extinguisher and smoke detectors. Discuss how to make an internal safety check when confronted with a difficult situation. And it might even be good to do a fire drill when you're thinking about this so that everybody would know how to get out of the house quickly and then where your meetup would be. And activity 3, discuss daily priorities. List things that you need to do as a family and then work on it for that day. Remember, have fun learning. Curriculum Corner. Now, for traditional homeschooling, this would be more like school-at-home homeschooling. You need structured, subject-specific curriculum packages. For example, it needs to include the teacher's guides, the textbooks, the workbooks for core subjects like math, language arts, science, and history. You would also need to make sure that you have the teacher's guides. It's probably more important. I don't know. I was homeschooled with the traditional school at home, but they just gave me all these workbooks and textbooks, but we didn't have any teacher's guides. And that would have been helpful to me because I never had the feedback then if I was doing the work correctly. And that being said, my father did insist on me writing down the page number of where I'd found the answer, but I would not recommend it. I didn't think it was very fun then, and I still don't think it is very fun. So for a third grade, a typical full grade homeschooling set from BJU Press or Abeka would cost between $1,000 and $1,200. This would be a comprehensive video-based program. Or if you wanted the textbook only kits, then it would be between $500 and $1,000. So if you can find it in a thrift store or maybe in one of these, it's like curriculum fairs for homeschoolers. Matchy has one, CHAP has one. I think most homeschool fairs have curriculum that you can buy secondhand. And that would be the path you choose. So those are the curriculum products. If you believe that that's more your style, you want to do kind of a traditional, or even if you want to do a traditional just for a couple of subjects, like maybe math and reading, and then you could do something less expensive. And it's your choice, really. That's the beauty of homeschooling. We've discussed so far unschooling and what curriculum products would look like, and we've discussed classical conversations and what the products would look like. And now we've discussed traditional, and nothing is for free. Either you're investing a lot of your own time in it, or you're purchasing something, because in the end, that saves you time. It also makes sure your child has the appropriate education. We don't want to create a bunch of illiterate children here in the United States just because we're getting into this homeschooling. Remember, curriculum, the word itself means the path you choose. Questions parents ask. Well, we're still kind of mulling over that question that the parent asked about hating to cook. I mean, I know that's a strong word, but cooking and baking and preparing food, food preparation in general, never ends because you need to eat. So some suggestions. I can give you a few suggestions. First of all, make sure you have live whole food around, like bananas, oranges, and apples. Those fill up little tummies and they're so good for you. As far as making sure that your family's getting enough protein, my suggestion for the day is to learn to boil eggs out of the shell. And I do it in my Instant Pot and also in a big pot. For example, I was going to have a large group of people over, and my job was to make egg salad. So I put water in my Instant Pot, and then I put a smaller bowl on top of the little frame they have there, and I boiled 12 eggs in there. And then in a larger cooking pot, I put water and put a bowl in there and did like another dozen and a half eggs out of the shell. It's so easy. Then you just let it cool off. You crack the egg and put it in there whole, so you still get that. When you chop it up, it's still like an egg salad because you see bits and pieces of yolk and bits and pieces of white. And that's a real quick way and a great source. I will do that ahead of time and just have the egg in a Tupperware. I'm a vegetarian, so I do eat eggs. And of course, farm fresh eggs are the best, I think. But you could do this with other things too, where you didn't spend a lot of time cooking. And we'll talk more about that later. Now we're getting ready for the second half of our show. And we're going to interview a lady called Misty Phillip. And the title of her book is The Trojan Horse of the Digital Age: Why Christians Must Discern AI. You are not going to want to miss this show. So I hope you'll be back, and we will be right back.
2: 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Here's Brad Davis.
3: In 1985, Nevada passed bipartisan laws requiring that parents be notified before a minor could obtain an abortion. These common sense protections were signed into law by a Democrat governor, yet a court wrongly blocked them from taking effect for nearly 40 years. Pacific Justice Institute has joined forces with the BOP law firm, Nevada Right to Life, and district attorneys of Carson City and Lyon County to take a stand. A federal judge has officially lifted the injunction, marking a significant victory for parents, the preborn, and the rule of law.
2: Learn more about our ministry and get exclusive email updates by registering for the Legal Insider at pji.org. 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
0: Welcome, welcome. I'm here with Misty Philip, and you can learn more. You can go right now to the website, mistyphilip.com. And we're talking about the Trojan horse of the digital age, which I don't know if you can get the QR code off here, but you might be able to. I'm holding it up for those who are viewing on my YouTube channel. And we want to talk about first a little bit about your own background. You are a homeschooling mom, so you fit right in here. And just tell us how you became interested in this digital age.
5: Yeah, this is a crazy story. So I worked at a small company in Houston called Enron. I don't know if you remember, Enron was probably a Fortune 2 company, and God called me to come home and homeschool my kids. And I thought that was it. Thought I would be home and just homeschool and then have grandbabies. And that was my plan. It was not the Lord's plan. So my kids started to grow up, and I knew I would be in trouble if I didn't find something to do. I knew I was called to mother them, not smother them. And being a mom of all boys, I knew they needed to grow. And so I started blogging and writing and speaking and podcasting, and had a huge podcasting company and started writing a lot of books. And then my husband asked me to quit and walk away from it all and come work alongside him in our cybersecurity and AI advisory services firm. So I did that last year.
0: Wow.
5: And I really learned a lot about AI. And as a believer with a very strong, I'm a Bible nerd, you know, got a strong background in the Word. And I saw things that I felt like it's time for Christians to have these conversations.
0: Yeah, so beginning the conversation, you're calling it the Trojan horse. So maybe we can talk about the dangers and then talk about the positives and how a Christian can use it for God's glory.
5: Absolutely. I love that. So I find there's two camps of people. So there's people who are AI is the Antichrist, it's evil.
0: Yeah.
5: And then there are people that are, no, it's the best thing ever. And people ask me what I think, and I said it's both and. It is a tool in the hands of a good person. You can do amazing things and redemptive work. You can use it to spread the gospel. You can use it to translate Bible translation. Actually, Wycliffe is using it to translate the Bible. So there's lots of amazing positive things that can happen. But equally, in the hands of a bad person, it can be used for evil. And so this book is a call for Christians to engage with wisdom when they encounter AI, how much they're using it, the data that they're putting in, what they're allowing their children to do. Pastors need to be teaching about it from the pulpit to guide their, to shepherd their flock through this AI moment.
0: It's almost as if, you know, and I look at myself as a mature Christian, but now I'm looking at everything on the internet in suspect. And so does that play into our young people looking at things that are messages from God? Does it make them look at it with suspect? Are we becoming a very cynical nation because of it.
5: Probably, but it's for good cause because anybody can put anything out on the internet now, and there's something called a deep fake where it could be your face, your voice, saying something that you would never say or do in this lifetime, and that can be used to fool people. So that's why we have to use discernment. And I have a biblical framework in this book because I think the most important thing is that people are rooted and grounded in the Word of God, because that is our anchor in the storm. And we need the guidance of the Holy Spirit, because that is the only way that we'll be able to know what's real and what's not real. The Bible warned us that there would be a coming delusion. And for a long time, I thought, how is that going to happen? How could the whole world be fooled? And now with the technology that's being created, I'm like, I could see how it could be used. So like I said, AI is a tool, and in the hands of a good person, you can do amazing things with it. And I think that's what believers should do. If God calls you to, if God tells you to stay away from it, use that discernment. Every believer needs to be in tune with the Lord and what the Lord has called for them to do. And I think for parents, they need to exercise wisdom and understanding that it's a very powerful tool that can actually mislead children. It can give wrong answers to questions that they have. If kids are using it to get counseling from, I think there are some dangers. And so I talk about those dangers in this book and what parents can do to stay involved, and how the importance of people staying connected in community and in a local body of believers, and that iron sharpening iron.
0: The Word of God in a book form, you can't go wrong with that.
5: That's right, because a digital form can be changed.
0: Yes.
5: Yeah.
0: Can't go wrong with that. So then on the other side, how are Christians using AI to further the gospel? What are some of the positive things that are coming out of this?
5: Yeah, like I said, the Wycliffe Bible is using it to translate. And I think I just heard today, as a matter of fact, that by 2036, they will have the entire Bible translated into all the languages. But that's not very far from now. So
0: No. We
5: are living in very exciting days.
0: That's so exciting.
5: Yeah. Churches can use it to help with, you know, their marketing and messaging and some of that to get out to draw people in. I don't want my pastor going to ChatGPT for a sermon maybe use it to get examples of something you could incorporate, but I want that to be inspired by the Holy Spirit.
0: Yes.
5: And so I think that these are conversations that we need to have, and we need to have them rooted and grounded in biblical wisdom.
0: So as part of what you do is cybersecurity. And so how can a parent, can they see it on your website?
5: So our company website is trilogyworks.com. MistyPhillip.com is my personal website where I do kind of my ministry stuff that I get to do because I do the other stuff. But Trilogy works with enterprise level clients. So we keep our nation's financial institutions safe, and our big companies, we help to keep them safe and secure and help them safely integrate AI into their systems so that finances and national security and those things are protected.
0: Yes, and I need protection from my bank. I have been hacked. My salary's been hacked. My church had to eat that because they just readily, when someone called up and said, oh, I want to change my bank, they changed it. And then I didn't receive a salary for two pay periods, and it's like, well,
5: people need to be educated on the different types of scams. And I actually talk about that a little bit in the book. I think families need to have a safe word for their family, because anybody's voice can be cloned, and people have gotten calls, you know, daddy, I've been in an accident and this man won't let me leave until I give him, you know, $500, please send it right away. And they always use urgency.
0: Yes.
5: And
0: I never thought about your child's voice being cloned.
5: Yes. So if you've ever gotten a phone call and there's silence on the other end, that's why I don't ever answer phone calls that I don't know the number, because they can take your voice, they can take your child's voice.
0: That's pretty scary. My personal bank has been hacked. My corporate bank has been hacked. Do you do anything with, you know, like nonprofits and things like that, or is it just the big entities?
5: No, we do both. Our main focus is on a large, because of our particular skill set, but we'll work with anybody. We we work with a company called LifeWise that helps take kids out of school during the day to teach them Bible. And so we love those kind of passion yes. projects and helping people like that. But we work with all kinds of people.
0: Now, from a personal, let's kind of go back to your, when did you start homeschooling your kids? Was it just recently?
5: Or? Oh, no, 30 years ago. I don't know.
0: It's You're too young.
5: No. My baby's 24 and my oldest is 32. And I started homeschooling my oldest. He went to public kindergarten and because I was working at Enron. And then I came home and homeschooled him from first grade all the way through. So.
0: And I know that I'll have someone say, did they turn out okay? We're just so worried. There's always a new group of people coming on for homeschooling, and it's like, how do you do this? I've never done this. I don't know anybody, but I just feel the Holy Spirit telling me to homeschool my children. And looks like yours survived that experience.
5: They did.
0: And
5: we all survived. And I want to say, I don't think homeschooling is the answer that is automatically going to guarantee that your kids are going to turn out to be a certain way. They have free will. Mm-hmm. And so we provide the best environment that we can. We seek the Lord for wisdom in how to raise them and educate them. And every child is different and every child needs something different. And so it keeps us on our knees. We wear our knees out in prayer for our kids, whether they are homeschooled or in public or private school or whatever it is. I just happen to believe that homeschooling is the best way because I want to be the one who has the primary influence yes. on my children. Yeah.
0: Amen. Well, we've been talking to Misty Phillips. Her book, The Trojan Horse of the Digital Age, is a must for every family because this AI thing is just changing everything, and we become skeptical. Sometimes we want to just retreat and say no AI whatsoever. But at the same time, it's out there, and our children need to learn how to use it respectfully and wisely. And we just so appreciate you being here with us. I have one last thing to say, and that is God bless.
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1: Troublous times had come. Jerusalem faced a major crisis. The Roman armies continuously persecuted both Jews and Christians, and soon the Roman armies would fiercely attack Jerusalem. Soon, unimaginable hunger would grip thousands. Soon, bodies would lie in the streets. Soon, the temple at Jerusalem would be in flames. And believers needed a message of encouragement, a message of hope that would take them through the challenges ahead. Because in 70 AD, Titus and the Roman armies would come down and attack that city viciously. In 65 AD, the Apostle Paul wrote the book of Hebrews. Now, I know that some scholars aren't sure who wrote Hebrews, but the evidence in my mind is that Paul wrote it. So shortly before Jerusalem was in flames, Paul writes Hebrews. Why? Because he knows that the temple at Jerusalem is going to be destroyed. He knows that Jewish Christians still had some reverence for that temple. He wants to encourage God's people. Now, the theme of the book of Hebrews is this: the sacrifice of Christ is far better than the sacrifice of bulls and goats. Secondly, the priesthood of Christ is far better than the earthly priesthood. Thirdly, the heavenly sanctuary is far better than the earthly sanctuary. So all of this is the result of the resurrection of Christ. So Paul's whole intent in the book of Hebrews is to direct us from earth to heaven. It's to direct us to the fact that Christ is alive. The tomb is empty. Our high priest lives. And Paul does this in 14 lettuce statements. Now that's let us, not lettuce. You missed it. Not lettuce that you serve on sandwiches. It is let us statements, 14 let us statements. And in 14 let us statements in the book of Hebrews, Paul sets out the power of the resurrection. We are going to look at 7 of those today because these let us statements were given to inspire a group of people that would face challenges. We too are facing challenges. Troublous times are coming. So these let us statements reveals the eternal truth of how the resurrection of Christ impacts us. Now the first let us statement shows us that the resurrected Christ or resurrected power provides the strength for us to hold fast to the one who's faithfully holding fast to us. The text, Hebrews chapter 4, verse 14 and 15. Hebrews, the fourth chapter, as we study the first of 7 of the 14 let us statements. Hebrews, the fourth chapter. We start there with the 14th verse. Seeing then, what everybody? Seeing then that we have a great high priest. The tomb is empty. Christ is alive. We have a great high priest who's passed through the heavens. Jesus, the Son of God. First let us statement, read it with me, please. Let us hold fast our confession, for we do not have a high priest who cannot sympathize with our weaknesses, but was in all points tempted like we are, yet without sin. The first Let Us statement says. Let us do what? Hold fast. What does it mean to hold fast? It means to seize, or to persevere, or to endure, or cling tenaciously as for one's life. In other words, let us hold fast to Jesus. Let us hold fast to our faith. Let us hold fast to the truth of God's word. You see, life at times is like a roller coaster with its sharp curves, rapidly descending falls and dizzying heights. And you better cling on to Christ, or else with every ounce of energy you have if you're on the roller coaster of life. You know, life at times is like a bucking bronco in the rodeo of life. If you don't hang on to Christ, you are soon in this rodeo of life going to be thrown off and have your face in the dirt. Life at times is like a whitewater rafting with the rapids raging and the rafts being tossed. And if you're on the rapids of life and you don't hold on to Christ, you can end up on the rocks, shattered and bruised very, very quickly. But our text tells us not only to hold fast, but it also tells us why we can hold fast. What does the text say? Why can we hold fast? You see, Jesus, the divine Son of God, the risen Christ,

0: Christ understands our needs. He knows our heartaches. He knows our trials. He's experienced loss as we have experienced it. And in this earthly life, Jesus has experienced every temptation, every loss that we possibly have ever gone through. And now he's our resurrected Lord, our living Savior, our heavenly high priest. We serve a risen Savior. Now, Hebrews 10, verse 23 is very similar. And as we go to Hebrews 10, verse 23, the text tells us why and how we can hold fast. It says, "Let us hold fast the confession of our hope without wavering, for he who promised is faithful. We hold fast to him, but he is holding fast to us." You see, the reason we can hold fast to Jesus is because Jesus holds fast to us. Let us hold fast. What does the text say without wavering? Now, wavering is the opposite of holding fast. It's vacillating. It's equivocating. It's a weak faith that's up today and down tomorrow. Holding fast is a commitment that says, I'll never let go to Jesus because Jesus will never let go to me. Holding fast is a commitment to never give up, never surrender to the temptations of Satan, to never let doubts destroy our faith, never to be overwhelmed by life's challenges, never to let go of the truths that Christ has revealed in his word. But how is this possible? When I'm so weak, how is it possible to hold so fast? When my faith at times is wavering, how can I hold fast? When I vacillate so much, how can I hold fast? I can hold fast knowing that Jesus is holding me fast. I can hold fast because my text says that he is holding fast to me. There is a wonderful hymn that's written by Eber Habersham. And the story of that hymn is quite remarkable. We sing a modern version of the hymn that says, "He will hold me fast." Do you remember that hymn, "He will hold me fast"? There's a modern version, but the ancient version comes when an evangelist by the name of Wilbur Chapman was holding meetings, large meetings, and his pianist was a man by the name of Mr. Harkness. And a young man came up to Mr. Harkness and he said, "Mr. Harkness, my faith is so weak. I just can't hold on. My faith is just too weak. I think I'm going to give up. I think I'm going to surrender." And Harkness remembered Eber Habersham. And he remembered this great woman of faith, a woman of scripture. He had met her in England. She was living in England. Chapman was holding his evangelistic meetings in the United States. And so he wrote to her and he said, "Look, what text can you give me? What poem can you write?" Because she wrote many hymns that will help a young man. Well, you know, when you write to England in those days, this was in the 1800s, early 19, actually, 1906. They were in Toronto, Canada. Well, they moved to Philadelphia to hold their evangelistic meetings with the Wilbur Chapman Harkness team. And as they did, pretty soon after weeks came by, Eber Habersham scrolled some things on a piece of paper and sent it to Harkness. And he's sitting at the piano playing, and Wilbur Chapman is preaching, and he pulls out the paper out of his pocket during the sermon. He had stopped playing now, of course, and pulls it out, and he begins to read this text that God will hold me fast in Hebrews. God is faithful. And all of a sudden, words come to his mind because Eber Habersham had given him some basic for this poem, and this melody comes to his mind. And he puts melody to Miss Eber Habersham's words, and here's what he writes. "When I fear my faith will fail, Christ will hold me fast. When the tempter would prevail, he will hold me fast. I could never keep my hold through life's fearful path, for my love is often cold. He must hold me fast. He will hold me fast, he will hold me fast, for my Savior loves me so, and he will hold me fast." The next night, they sang that song and taught it to the audience, "He'll Hold Me Fast." The congregation was deeply moved. At the end of the meetings, a young man came up to Wilbur Chapman the evangelist, and he said, I was about ready to give up my faith, about ready to throw it in. The journey was long, the mountain was high, the road was rough. But this thought hit me. If Christ is holding me so tightly, if Christ is holding me so fast, if Christ will not let me go, I will cling to him. The resurrected Christ says to you today, however weak you perceive your faith to be, I will hold you fast.
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0: I'm never going to let you go. Paul writes seven letter statements in the book of Hebrews to encourage the church before the destruction of Jerusalem. And we know that the destruction of Jerusalem is a type, a symbol of the destruction of the world before the coming of Christ. And there, Paul says to that church in the middle of those trials, trust the resurrected Christ who will never let you go, who will hold you fast. We move to the second let us statement. We find that very close to the first one in Hebrews chapter 4. Resurrection power in this second statement provides the privilege for us to enter the presence of God by faith and receive help in every time of need. Hebrews, the fourth chapter. We look now at the 16th verse, Hebrews 4, verse 16. Let us therefore come boldly, that means confidently, to the throne of grace, that we may obtain mercy and find grace to help in time of need. Let us do what, everybody? Let us do what? Let us come. What must we do? What does the scripture say? What must we do? Come. How are we to come? Confidently, boldly, believing that the one who has promised will fulfill his word. You know, in a book titled Testimonies for the Church to Encourage the People of God, I read this statement. I'd like you to read it with me from the screen. Only believe. Let's start it together. Only believe in God. Take him at his word. Act in faith, and blessings will come. Notice four things. The first thing is to do what? Believe. Second thing is to do what? Take him at his word. Third thing is to do what? Act in faith. And then what's the result of all that? Blessings will come. Only believe in God. Take him at his word. Act in faith, and blessings will come. Where are we to come? To the throne of grace. What is the throne of grace? It's the throne of grace. What does the scripture say? Let us do what? Come confidently, where? To the throne of grace. Who sits there? Jesus, the resurrected Lord. Why do we come? To obtain mercy. Find grace to help. In what time? The time of need. Now here's an amazing truth. Jesus is our perfect high priest because he's fully God and he's fully man. Because he has experienced all of life's challenges, all of life's trials, all of life's temptations. He can walk the journey with us, provides us understanding, sympathy, strength, and power. Now notice the scripture says, let us come, and what's the word? Let us come boldly to the throne of grace. How often do we come? Well, we come daily, daily. See, the individual who makes it a habit to come daily to the throne of grace. The individual who makes it a habit to come daily to the throne of grace for a fresh supply of God's mercy and grace enters into a rest of soul a peace of mind, a strength of character, an assurance of salvation, and the hope for the future that God provides for every sincere believer. Coming into the presence of God, let us come confidently to the throne of grace, because there sits the resurrected Lord. I love what it's put, the way it's put in Lamentations, the third chapter. Take your Bible, please, and turn to Lamentations chapter 3. There's a blessing for you, for me, every morning as we come to the throne of grace to receive strength and help and power for that day. Lamentations chapter 3, verse 23. Let's go back and pick up 22 and 23. Through the Lord's mercies we are not consumed, because his compassions fail not. They are new every morning. Great is your faithfulness. God's compassions, God's mercy, God's strength, God's power for you and me is new every single morning. Resurrection power enables us to hold fast. Resurrection power invites us to come. Thirdly, resurrection power provides for us the joy of daily growing more like Jesus. Hebrews chapter 6, verse 1, the third of our let us station, the statements. We are making a sandwich this morning for the glory of God. Oh, we have this lettuce in our sandwich so far. Hebrews chapter 6, verse 1. Therefore, leaving the discussion of the elementary principles of Christ, let us go on to perfection. That's maturity. Let us go on. Let us go on to perfection. Not leaving again the foundation of repentance from dead works and faith toward God. What is this passage talking about? Paul very simply here is saying, keep on growing. It's not in any way saying to forsake or abandon the foundational principles of Scripture, but rather it is a hunger and thirst to know more of Christ every day. It's to keep searching the Word for hid treasures. It's to keep exploring to discover something new every day in Jesus, in His Word. It says what? Therefore, leaving the discussion of the elementary principles of Christ. In other words, don't get stuck in your Christian experience. Don't come to some plateau where you are simply in some complacent Christian life. Leave those elementary principles. Let us go on to Christian maturity. He's appealing to us to keep growing. The British Secretary of State was Lord Cromwell for a particular period of time. And he wrote in Latin, and we translate into English, in the flyleaf of his Bible, these words: he who ceases to be better ceases to be good. He who ceases to be better ceases to be good. In other words, unless you keep growing, unless you keep striving for something beyond. Some people in their Christian life are standing still. They're going nowhere. They're just not growing. There is an expression that the Spanish conquistadors had, the expression that these Spanish sailors had, and the expression was, we're stuck in the doldrums. Now, see, at times when these ships, these sailing ships, they had no engines in the 19th century, and they were crossing the sea, and if the wind stopped blowing, they were in trouble. I mean, they were in big time trouble. And so these one ship with Spanish soldiers, sailors, and their horses was stuck in the middle of the Atlantic. No wind was blowing at all. They were running out of food and running out of water. They were in the doldrums, no wind in their sails. They had to make a choice that was a very difficult choice. And this was the choice that they made. throw the horses overboard, drown the horses. Because by doing that, they saved water and saved the life of everybody on that ship. The doldrums spell death with a capital D. A person is said to be in the doldrums when their spiritual life becomes stagnant. You're in the doldrums when there is no wind in your sails to move you forward to the Lord. How do we avoid spiritual inertia? How do we avoid the doldrums of the spiritual life? Hebrews 6 says, it urges us to go on to perfection. The word perfection there means spiritual maturity. The mature Christian is constantly examining their heart to see that there's nothing between them and Jesus. The mature Christian is constantly hungering and thirsting for more of Christ. The mature Christian is day by day growing in grace. The mature Christian is constantly seeking for a deeper spiritual experience. You know, I like the way that old hymn puts it. More about Jesus I would know, more of his love to others show, more of his saving fullness see, more of his love who died for me. More about Jesus let me learn, more of his holy will discern. Spirit of God my teacher be, showing the things of Christ to me. More about Jesus in his word, holding communion with my Lord. Hearing his voice in every line, making each faithful teaching mine. More about Jesus I would know. Echoing and re-echoing down through the centuries are the words of the Apostle Paul. Let us go on. Let us not be stuck where we are in our Christian experience. Let us keep digging deeper and deeper for the truths of God's word.
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0: First, let us hold fast. Second, let us come. Third, let us go on. Fourth, let us. Resurrection power provides an opportunity for us to draw nearer to Jesus than we ever could possibly imagine. Hebrews 10, verse 22. Hebrews 10, you're looking there at verse 22. Here's your fourth let us statement out of the seven of the 14 that we'll study this morning. Hebrews, the 10th chapter. The 22nd verse. The scripture puts it this way, Hebrews 10, verse 22. Let us draw near. Let us do what? Draw near. In full assurance of faith, having our hearts sprinkled from an evil conscience and our bodies washed with pure water. Let us draw near. Now, drawing near implies something far more than mere belief. It's not simply enough to believe. Heaven's invitation is to draw near. So Christianity is not simply a matter of the head. It's a matter of the heart as well. It's not only knowing what we believe, it's knowing who we believe. Let us draw near. Drawing near implies an intimate communion and fellowship with God. Here's the beauty of this passage. Jesus, our great high priest, leads us directly into the presence of God.

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3: With SRN News, I'm Bob Agnew in Washington. It has to be done, that sober assessment today from President Trump as he prepared to depart for Dover Air Force Base to oversee the dignified transfer of four American soldiers killed last week in the war with Iran.
4: They said, and all of them said very strongly, we cannot let Iran have a nuclear weapon. They won't have a nuclear weapon. So we're going to honor them and... One of the hardest things to do. For me, it's one of the hardest things to do as a president, but has to be done.
3: It was a political victory for the president on Tuesday as his endorsed candidate, Andy Biggs, captures a GOP nomination for Arizona governor.
5: Congressman Andy Biggs has won the Republican nomination for Arizona governor. Biggs overwhelmingly defeated fellow Congressman David Schweikert in the primary. He'll face Democratic Governor Katie Hobbs in what could be one of the closest governor races in November. Biggs is a fierce ally of President Trump and was endorsed by the president. Democrats are locked in a close primary contest in a battleground U.S. House district. Emergency physician Amish Shah is leading Marlene Galan Woods for the chance to take on Jay Feely, the former Arizona Cardinals kicker who won the Republican primary with Trump's endorsement. I'm Mike Hempen.
3: Oil prices gaining in international trading. Brent crude up $2.89 a barrel. New Jersey officials investigating major voter registration error. Here's Willie Nelson.
6: New Jersey Governor Mikey Sherrill says a software error in the state's motor vehicle system mistakenly registered roughly 6,600 non-citizens to vote between June 2023 and June 2024. Officials say about 400 of those individuals went on to cast ballots. The disclosure comes as President Trump has renewed his calls for stronger voter registration safeguards, including support for the Save America Act. Willie Nelson, Washington.
3: This is SRN News.
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1: How do you deal with uncertainty? I'm Chuck Bentley with the Crown Money Minute. In Acts chapter 11, a prophet named Agabus foretold a severe famine that would spread throughout the Roman world. It was troubling news. Food would become scarce. Many people would stockpile resources and focus on their own security, but not everyone. In Acts 11:29, it says the disciples, as each one was able, decided to provide help for the brothers and sisters living in Judea. Rather than becoming consumed by fear, they responded with generosity. Rather than hoarding, they gave. Their confidence wasn't placed in their resources, it was placed fully in Christ. After all, stewardship is faithfully managing His resources in the way that He directs. To reduce your financial stress, visit crown.org. That's crown.org.

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1: Do not fear those who kill the body, but cannot kill the soul. But rather, fear Him who is able to destroy both soul and body in hell. Jesus, Matthew 10:28. Hi, it's Nathan, and this is day 22 of 30 days of pushing back fear. Jesus has addressed fear on multiple occasions. This one is unique, however. It's a direct, naked challenge to our fear priorities. He knew bosses would intimidate us, church leaders bully us, peers harass us, macho politicians threaten us. So He urged us to keep things in context. All of these earthly forces can threaten, even hurt us. None of them can reach into eternity and call the shots on our ultimate existence. None of them. It's all temporary. See, the only one it's worth being dumbstruck in awe about, even trembling, is God. I mean, He actually does hold eternity in His hands. Your eternity. My eternity.
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5: Sometimes when it feels like the darkest and loneliest time in our life, it is then that we can hear God more clearly. When all seems lost, remember that there is a God that cares for you and loves you more than you know. In the case of Pawn, God spoke to her in a dream. Pawn was a woman that is the manager of a local hair salon. Chris Sorensen will share with us about how God reached her in her darkest and loneliest time in her life.
6: Hello, my name is Chris Sorensen. And my wife Shannon and I have been Adventist Frontier missionaries for almost 20 years now, serving in the country of Thailand. I have three beautiful children, Alina, Jeshua, and Sayla. And we have been serving the last about 7 or 8 years in the province of Konkan, where we're doing a Center of Influence project, a cooperative effort between Adventist Frontier Missions and the General Conference. Peace Music Academy was established as a music school to kind of function as a way to reach out to the middle and upper class segments of society, but we also teach many from the lower segments as well for free. Those who can, of course, pay. And we are having an amazing time using music, which opens doors to people's hearts to share Jesus with them. And I want to share with you now a story that I recently wrote. It's entitled Paradise, Peace, and a Pickup Truck. I hope you enjoy it. A small gecko silently clung to the ceiling and patiently awaited its dinner of an unwary insect that might fly too near to the dim fluorescent light in the center lounge of an empty home-based hair salon. Just below that hungry gecko sat a hungry salon owner, a middle-aged woman named Pawn. Pawn was trying to enjoy her dinner, but was oblivious to her long-tailed, four-legged dinner guest over her head. She didn't have much appetite for her meal, felt completely alone and discouraged. Of course, she shouldn't expect anyone at that late hour, not a friend, not a customer. And in fact, under normal circumstances, she would prefer it to be that way. But not on this particular day. This day for her had been far too quiet, especially during the business hours. No one had come all day for a haircut, a wash, or a hair-drying treatment. No one had come by for even a short friendly visit. And with a few exceptions, it had been like this for the past several days and weeks. Why was that? Because it had come again, that universal destroyer of health and wealth. You know what I'm talking about. COVID-19. It had even latched its terrible tentacles onto Pawn's remote corner of Thailand, and fear of the virus was now sucking the life out of that local economy too. Pawn was dealing with it all alone, for she had long ago divorced the father of her three kids. Even though there was a new man in her life, he was at this very moment away with another woman, and she knew it. As for three children, Pawn's two oldest had both tragically died while they were still teenagers, and so her only living child was a daughter named Lee, her pride and joy and sole hope for a better future. But Lee was far away, living and working in the big city of Konkan, which was not easy for either of them. And to top it all off, Pawn's dear mother, indeed her best friend, had recently died. Now some of her mother's final words were still ringing in Pawn's ears. She said, "I'm really concerned for you, Pawn. When I'm dead, how are you going to make it?" Pawn did not know. And just then, Pawn thought of her daughter, Lee. Lee had become a Christian 2 years before.

0: Pawn had never approved of Lee's conversion and had even mocked her daughter's faith. But Lee, being the somewhat stubborn and fiercely independent child that she was, had never bothered to ask for her mother's permission to be baptized. Later, whenever Lee would come to visit her mother, just before bedtime, she would say, "Mom, please, I would like to pray to God, okay?" Pawn did not join her, but she did not forbid her either. Pawn just sat and watched and listened as Lee prayed, mostly silent prayers. But Lee would always end her prayers with an audible, "Amen." Pawn pretended not to care about Lee's new religion, but over time, her curiosity increased. And now, in her depths of depression and despair, Pawn began to seriously ask herself, why not try praying to Lee's God? What if he is real? What if he does care? And what if he can help? What do I have to lose? All of these questions raced through her mind. And so just before bedtime that night, with no one but that little gecko overhead to see her, Pawn knelt, folded her hands in the typical Buddhist fashion, and earnestly, timidly began pouring her heart out to her daughter's God. "Oh God," she began, "please bless me and be merciful to me. Please help me to encounter only good things in my life, and please somehow draw me closer to you. Amen." And that was it. That was her first prayer, just a few seconds long, but packed with raw sincerity. Having finished it, she promptly turned out the fluorescent light and drifted off to sleep. Later that night, something extraordinary happened. Pawn had a dream in which she saw herself, her daughter Lee, me, my wife Shannon, and our youngest daughter Selah, plus two other unknown non-Thai men, all in our white Toyota pickup truck. We were driving down a long, narrow pass between two mountain ranges. The mountains on either side of us were completely black. There were no lights at all. No house lights, no street lights, no radio lights, nothing. Just darkness. Even the road that we traveled seemed unnaturally dark. Pawn pondered about this supernatural darkness as we continued driving right through it. And finally, I stopped and parked the truck. Immediately, Pawn heard a loud voice overhead and all around us that said, "You've arrived." As Pawn looked through the windshield straight ahead of us, she saw a glorious mountain which at second glance appeared to be a radiant city, shining with a supernatural light and with colors that were so bright and alive. Everything, including the trees and their leaves, was shining in otherworldly colors. Pawn had never seen such beauty with which to compare this place. As she gazed upon this dazzling sight in front of her, she heard the same loud yet invisible voice speak again, saying, "This is where Lee is going to live, and this is where you are going to live too." Pawn experienced absolute bliss as she gazed upon that beautiful scene. Waking up from that dream, Pawn's joy and peace remained. Certainly, that voice was God's, she thought, assuring me that even though my life's road may lead through some difficult situations, God is near me. And in the end, he will take me home to live with him and with my daughter someday in that radiant, happy place. Only later, when she called to tell Lee of her experience, her discouragement, and her first sincere prayer and the wonderful dream which followed, did her daughter Lee excitedly explain to her mother what the Bible says. Lee told her mother that in the Bible, God describes his dwelling place as Mount Zion, the place that Jesus promised his followers as their eternal home, living with him. A couple weeks later, Pawn came to Konkan for a surprise visit, and we invited her to spend the night with us. At family worship that evening, Pawn joined us and shared this testimony. It just so happened that earlier that day, I had reviewed the story of the Exodus and Moses' song in Exodus chapters 14 and 15 with someone else. And so it was easy for me to retell that story for Pawn, sharing the highlights of Israel's escape from Egypt and how they passed between two mountains, one on either side of them, and how God led them at night through the dark, through the Red Sea and onward. I shared with her from Exodus chapter 15, 17, how God had used Moses to take his people toward, quote, the mountain of God's inheritance, the place where the Lord made for his dwelling, the sanctuary that his hands established. And then I concluded saying, God desires to lead us all to that mountain and care for us just like he cared for the Israelites long ago. So we don't need to worry. We just need to believe and follow him. Now, a couple weeks later, I called Pawn again, actually several times. Pawn told me that she still had that abiding peace, even though her challenges remained. Her anxiety and fear for the future were gone, though, and her neighbors and customers could clearly see the difference. She knows that God is near her as she prays to him every day and listens to some beautiful songs about God that her daughter Lee sends her through Facebook Messenger. And I have been excited to share this story with you, dear listener, for I have asked Pawn to retell her story to me a few times just to make sure that I had the details correct. Now, I hope that you are encouraged too by this story. But this is really only the beginning of Pawn's pilgrim journey, like described in Psalm 84, verse 5. Please continue to pray for strength for Pawn and her daughter Lee as they join us in walking life's difficult path, led by and drawing ever closer to that invisible God who has so wonderfully revealed his desire for them to appear before him also in Mount Zion. I hope you enjoyed that story. It was a great encouragement to me, and I hope it has also been for you too. If you would like to learn more about our mission work that we do through Adventist Frontier Missions, I would encourage you to go online to www.afmonline.org, and you can search through the missionaries tab down to almost near the bottom where the S's are, Sorensen Project, and just click on Christopher and Shannon Sorensen, and there's all kinds of articles there that you can read that we've written. And if you want to give to the project, thank you. For those of you who have already given, thank you. And for those of you who have been praying for us from the beginning, thank you so much. We could not do what we do without your prayers and support. Until next time, God bless.
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3: This is Pastor Dave with another Step to Christ. Jeremiah 13:23. 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We can't wait for stronger persuasions, better opportunities, or holier tempers. We can do nothing of ourselves. We must come to Christ just as we are. But let none deceive themselves with the thought that God, in his great love and mercy, will yet save even the rejecters of his grace. The enormity of sin can be estimated only in the light of the cross. When men urge that God is too good to cast off the sinner, let them look to Calvary. There was no other way for men to be saved except through the blood of Jesus. 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
5: 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Words for Life from John 8, verse 12.

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2: 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Welcome to New Life Live. I'm your host, Brian Perez, and we're going to be here in the studio for 2 hours today. 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How you doing, Jackie?
3: I'm doing well.
2: Good to have you here. And Chris Williams is here, too. He's a licensed marriage and family therapist. And though he hasn't written any books, his life is an open book because he's always got something to confess. So, Chris. Yes. What's going on?
4: All right, Confessions with Chris.
2: Yes.
4: Here it is. You've heard that, you may have, but most of you heard the term KISS, K-I-S-S, which is an acronym for keep it simple, and sometimes you say stupid. But I like to use son with my own, because I have two sons. You know, keep it simple, son.
2: Yeah.
4: One of my confession is this. I complicate life way too often, way too much. Right? We get overwhelmed with all of the things. It's just like we got a lot of, I got things. I got things in my head. I got things in my life. It's just too much, right? And in the trees, I tend to lose the forest. In the details of life or in getting overwhelmed, I tend to lose the big, big pictures. And so the confession is that I lose the narrative way too quickly. And I've got to get back on the core narrative of God's will for my life, of what's most important, what's most essential. And so there is this line. Well, one of it really goes back to Proverbs chapter.

0: lot of words there, but let's go even back to Psalm 37, verse 3. And just the first part of that. It just says, trust in the Lord and do good. Mm-hmm. The rest of it says, dwell in the land, enjoy safe pasture. Trust God, do good. And I'm like, if there is something I need to learn and come back to, and the story narrative I need to keep following over and over and over again, and when life becomes overwhelming, when it becomes too much, when the problems of the world or the problems in my own home become too much, or the responsibilities, all again, going back to all of the things, trust God, do good. Mm-hmm. In guiding my boys and some major life decisions that they're making right now, we have found this principle so unbelievably helpful. Do we sense what God is doing here? Do we sense what God is up to? Do we trust that His ways are the highest ways? And are we participating in His goodness? You know, what the first line of my own personal core mission statement is curating God's goodness. Am I coming back to curating God's goodness? And then what that allows me to do is seeing all of the things that aren't goodness of God, that aren't trustworthy and trusting of God, come back to show that these are the things I got to get rid of. These are the things I got to let go of. And also it helps prioritize to say that these things, certain things in life matter. Then there's a lot of other things that maybe they matter, but they matter a lot less. Trust God, do good.
1: I love that.
2: 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And we're going to go to the calls when we come back from the break here. 1-800-229-3000 is our number. Remember, you can also send us an email or leave us a voicemail. But we so prefer dialoguing with you, hearing what's on your mind, hearing what's going on in your life so that we can help you. And we want to do that today for 2 hours. So grab an open line.
3: 90% of Christians have trouble with sex, have trouble with marriage, have trouble with communicating because we were not ever taught practical basic things about intimacy, about marriage, about sex. We did a huge disservice to ourselves.
4: When you come to intimacy in marriage, you're going to be immersed into a 3-day process.
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2: 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And let's take our first call of the day. 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
8: And thanks for taking my call.
2: Of course. What's going on?
8: I've been having kind of, over the past, I would say, several years, I've kind of dealt with the past, the hurts and habits and hang-ups that I've had over

0: period of maybe 15 years, I've had some, I've kind of stemmed into drug use and just one thing and another. And so I've kind of had some, in, I guess, battles in the mind or maybe some, it felt more like a prison, but that topic that kind of brought up today, that your past is kind of, that prison hold is is kind of, I think that it seems to still back and forth, you know. I'm thinking, I don't want to think on the past, and I don't want to return to that, because I know there's destruction, there's nothing good, and I realize that, you know, once God has forgiven me, he's blotted that out of his memory, and it's not to be, he don't remember it. But I think I at times do remember that, and it's like,
1: Brandon, what's happened in the past, is it something that you have done, or is it something that has been done to you, or both?
0: Basically, it's kind of things that I've brought on myself, kind of things that I've made choices to, instead of, you know, things that I've dealt with, instead of...
1: You mentioned that, you know, there's been struggle with drug abuse. My guess is that there's been struggles in relationships and hurts from relationships.
0: Yeah, I mean, I've gotten into some toxic relationships because of the, you know, the drug use, and it's led me to, instead, if I'm understanding right, yeah, it definitely has caused some issues there in the relationships,
1: so sorry to keep jumping in here, because I want to get as much good information as we can. Brandon, for you, was there substance abuse in the home that you grew up in, whether that be drugs or alcohol? And does that exist in your family?
0: It did not.
1: Okay.
0: No, I've had some family members. I mean, not immediate, but I have had some family members that have had, you know, drug use in the past, but no.
1: Okay.
0: As far as immediate, no.
1: Yeah. And so if I understand right, it's like, hey, I am still, if I'm Brandon, I'm really, really struggling with moving past the guilt, shame, regret of the decisions of my past and my struggles of my past to move forward into a better today or tomorrow. Did I get that correct?
0: Right.
1: Okay.
0: Right.
1: Yeah.
2: Are you struggling with letting go of the past? You mentioned that God remembers it no more, but it comes back up for you. Do you feel like that's part of what holds you back, is that those memories still exist in your mind?
0: They do. They do. At times, I still, you know, I still definitely seem to have them come through my mind at times, and knowing that, you know, like I was discussing, the thought of returning to that is not even a question. I know what is back there.
2: So here's the thing. Here's the thing. It's a part of your story, and I think trying to cut it off doesn't really serve us well, because that's just us lying to ourselves. You said you know what's back there. You know what's back there because you have memories. Right, being able to look at the receipts, look in the rearview mirror, and see where you've come from can also help you to go forward. The problem is, it sounds like when you look in the rearview mirror, you then fall into a shame pit. And now you're stuck and you can't move forward. Rather than accepting responsibility for the history, for the past, for the choices, for the hurts, the hang-ups, right? All of those things, you're going to take responsibility for it, and also for your healing, because you are not in that place anymore. But what does the future look like is the question. So what do you do now to maintain your sobriety? What are you doing that is good?
0: You know, I've been definitely, I've got a Saturday, on Saturday nights, I go to a recovery meeting, here in Joplin, and I try to, you know, I make that usually, something that I do almost every Saturday. I mean, there's a few Saturdays in between that I miss, but as far
2: but
0: as
2: But you're
0: that
2: still
0: goes,
2: doing
0: I,
2: your recovery work.
0: To,
2: mm-hmm. So, right. So tell us, Brendan, probably, what can we help you with today? Do you have a question for us?
0: Oh, I just, or it's just on, I just, that really stood out to me today. I seen that mm-hmm. on the topic, and that kind of really, and I thought I would just maybe get some advice or maybe mm-hmm. some,
1: yeah.
0: You know, some things to kind of press back, you know, press past that would be helpful,
1: well,
0: for sure.
1: Brandon, exactly what Jackie was saying, one of the things that comes along with addiction, and it really comes along with the human experience to a greater or lesser degree, and that is shame. You know, and as I define shame, shame is an identity marker, meaning it's trying to tell you who you are as a person. And that's where I differentiate it from guilt. Guilt is a healthy guilt is a gift. It is a conscientious understanding and conviction that something in me is off and it needs to be on. It usually points to behavior, whereas shame points to identity. And so in recovery, especially recovery from addiction, there really are, I'll say it's three, to oversimplify it to begin with, I'll say three things. One, as Jackie said, you don't want to cut off that experience because you need to learn from it. It's actually part of your testimony. It's part of what connects you to other people, but it also informs you on who you are, where your liabilities are. Your recovery shows you where your strengths are as well. But what we want to do is, number one, we want to learn from our previous experiences.
0: Right.
1: Then number two, we want to let go and heal. And this is where you're at right now. You're at this point where letting go of your past mistakes, that's forgiveness. But along with forgiveness, there's a healing. There was damage that was done to you, maybe damage that was done to other people. And that's where a really good, strong 12-step process comes into play. Because we learn to take a look at ourselves in the deeper parts and see, again, our character defects, our shortcomings, i.e. our sin, and learn to let it go. Also learn to not let it define us. But we also learn how to own what we've done and make repairs with the people around us when we get into step 7 and 8. And so it's already in, that letting go and that healing is embedded in the process, as well as the number three mm-hmm. step is to grow and stay in it. Meaning that we're constantly growing. So I don't have to be the person I was yesterday, or I don't have to be the person I was 10 years ago, because I'm not. We're all in formation, and when we intentionally engage in that. Now, that internal shame monster that's going to tell you that you don't, you know, that you're not worthy, that you don't belong, you're not good enough, that these struggles that you have are just who you are as a human being, those struggles may, quite honestly, be there, hopefully to a much lesser degree the rest of your life. But I just want you to recognize is that is the enemy trying to get you separated from God. Because God is God has made you, obviously, as we, you know, more than a cliche, it takes a lot of work. God has made you infinitely valuable, beloved as his son, in which, going back to what I was saying, you know, at the very beginning of the show, of like, that's my struggle. Trust God. That God's good. He wants goodness for you, not just externally, but internally as well. And so as we engage in that, you may look at like, hey, this Saturday group is really helping me out. Add to it. Mm-hmm. Build on the things that work. Keep organizing your life around it. And that the more that we work internally, the more that things work around us externally. We oftentimes get it the exact opposite. We believe that the more things work around us, the more they work inside of us. And that is just fundamentally untrue. I find it the other way around. You're on the path, and I want to just keep encouraging you, championing you, cheerleading you on that path. Just build on it and separate your behavior from your identity.
2: And I would take that verse you heard Chris read, Proverbs 3, 5 through 6. Trust in the Lord with all your heart. Lean not to your own understanding. In all your ways, acknowledge him. Mm-hmm. You may need to change your thinking. If your thinking mm-hmm. keeps coming back to the old you and beating you up, let's add some good. Let's add whatever your life verse is. Mm-hmm. That one just happens to be mine. That verse is my saving grace, probably saved my marriage. And so I, when things are hard, that just automatically comes into my mind. God, I trust you, and I will trust you in all things. And I know that you want good for me. Mm-hmm. And I just will meditate on that. And so I'm going to encourage you, come up with a verse that works for you. And if this one spoke to you today, maybe start with this one. And so that you can now have something good rattling around in your mind to help nourish you rather than continue to push that shame monster forward.
1: Yeah. You know, I look at it as Jesus looks at it. He oftentimes talks about our hearts and our souls as soil. And I think that that metaphor is really important and powerful because, you know, anyone who grows up on the land and grows up with the land knows that the soil has to be managed every day. I mean, not to the same degree, don't get me wrong, but or even just maintaining a house. Like, if I don't take out the trash, if I don't make my boys take out the trash, and the trash builds up, our souls and hearts are the same thing. Sometimes, I another confession, I get into this entitlement that I shouldn't have to do this daily work. And I'm like, I'm sorry, that's not how it works. Okay. That daily work is cultivating our hearts, cultivating our souls, getting into that deeper work of seeing where am I off, where am I on. And that's why I love the work that we do here at New Life, because it is about life recovery. In recovering the life that God has for us. But recovery looks so much like taking out the trash every day. It really does. We want the big highs and the big, you know, spiritual experiences on the mountaintops or the big epiphanies. And I'm like, listen, I honor those. But those are only supported by sweeping the floor, by making the bed, you know, by tending to the details of our heart. And just one quick thing on that. One of the things in my journal entries, my number one, actually, is all the things inside of me. It's confession. It's getting it out. This isn't mine. This is taking out the trash. I'm struggling with, you know, greed here or lust here or malice here or here. And that's a good recovery program. Keeping it clean, keeping fresh soil so that good things can grow. Yeah.
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3: 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I'm your host, Brian Perez, here with Dr. Jackie Mac Harris and Chris Williams. We're going to be in the studio for the rest of this hour and all of next, so call in. We would love to speak with you like we did with Brandon just a few minutes ago. 1-800-229-3000 is our number. Now, if you can't call us when we're here in the studio, we understand. We would love it if we could have like 24-7, if we could have, you know, Jackie and Chris here at 3 in the morning so that you guys can call us. No? Jackie says no. Okay.
2: I could do three in the morning as long as I could sleep all day.
1: That time does not exist in my world. So.
3: Oh, okay. You've never seen three in the morning, so you're not even sure if it's there. But so for those of you who can't call us when we're here in the studio, we've got a couple of other ways that you can get your question to us. You can email us. You can leave us a voicemail. And the instructions on how to do that are on our website, newlife.com/radio. Here's one of those questions that was submitted online. It is from Bonnie, who asks, what are my options in my marriage with no intimacy and my husband having an emotional affair? Bonnie says, thank you for your show. I listen to it daily. It has helped me in many, many ways. My husband has a close friendship with a married girl that is half his age. It began before she was married, about 5 years ago, at a horse event that they both compete in. She moved away and lives with her husband and her daughter and their baby. They communicate via phone, mainly, a few days a week. It was daily, but I told him he was spending too much time talking to her when he's married to me and has much responsibility on our farm and with business. He assures me that they only talk about their sport and sometimes her family problems. She's not saved, but they have discussed spiritual matters. She now attends a Catholic church. I know I've been overly sensitive, but I told him that he is creating a bond, whether he knows it or not. I suffer PTSD, much abandonment from my biological father, mother, ex-husband, and my daughter. When I bring up the subject of this relationship, he uses other people against me, name calls, and brings up every little thing that we disagreed on as far back as 36 years ago. I did have a one-night affair in the heat of the worst in our relationship. This gave me the strength to pick everything up and move out, including my dogs. I regret this night and have apologized, and he asked me to be truthful. I admitted it. And he uses it against me all the time with cursing and being vulgar. In counseling, he gets extremely angry if he feels he's being blamed in even the slightest way. This feels so discouraging, especially when he finds it normal to attack every part of me for every mistake and what I do or say that doesn't live up to his expectations. We have not had intimacy for the last several years, which, yes, this is my fault also. I recently became very paranoid and distraught when he told me that he has someone else and will be with her. But he said this is because he was mad. I left Joe twice. His promises to adore me and get along has always worked to bring us back together, but here we are again, and my patience is nil at this point. This afternoon, I'm going for my first EMDR treatment. So, Dr. Jackie, what would you say to Bonnie? There's a lot there.
2: Yeah, there's a lot there. One, I'm really glad she's going for her EMDR treatment. I'm also glad that she pushed on the relationship. Sometimes people think that a friendship with a person of the opposite gender is just fine. But as she said, you know, you're spending more time talking to her than you're talking to me. And that is building a bond. And before we know it, now we're in an emotional affair and that might even lead to something else. And then for him to, whether he was lying or he just rescinded his truth to say that he has somebody else that he's going to be with. I mean, it's a lot of pain that she's managing. My suggestion to Bonnie would be really to focus on her own work and so that she can get her mind clear to make the best decisions for herself. There is a tendency for some people to live their life in such a way that they don't get their needs met unless someone else meets those needs. And they genuinely believe that that's how life should work. Mm-hmm. They're not going to take care of their own needs, but this person adores me, and they're going to prove it by doing what I need them to do. But that also means that that person may have to go against their own beliefs or identity, change who they are in order to satisfy this other person. And life is not going to be satisfying that way. People feel like they're being selfish if they put themselves first. And I always say, well, if you've ever flown on a plane, mm-hmm. you know that you have to put your mask on first. Mm-hmm. Now, I do believe, unfortunately, there is evil in the world, and there are people who would put on their mask and watch you die of lack of oxygen. But for the most of us, if we put our mask on, we're immediately going to help yes. the person next to us. But if I'm unconscious, I can't do anything for you. And I think Bonnie has spent a lot of time waiting for him to make it right mm-hmm. when she's got some work she needs to do for herself, and then she'll be able to make healthier decisions.
3: Yeah, and like I said, she's going to EMDR starting mm-hmm. this afternoon, which is great. What is EMDR for people who don't know?
2: Eye movement desensitization and reprocessing.
3: Got it. Yeah. And you can find out more about that on our website. We've got some articles and stuff. Chris Williams, we'll hear from him when we come back from the break, unless you can wrap up everything in 30 seconds.
1: I can't.
3: You can't. Okay. No, not going to do that. So we'll be back and we'll hear what Chris has to say about Bonnie's question. Bonnie wrote in through newlife.com/radio. 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We're going to be here for the next 90 minutes at 1-800-229-3000. Kathy, I see you on the phone there. We will talk to you when we come back from the break here on New Life Live, 800-229-3000.
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3: Right before the break, I read a letter from Bonnie, who wrote to us at newlife.com/radio. She just wanted help with her marriage because she believes her husband is having an emotional affair. And she confessed that she had an affair several years ago. And we heard what Dr. Jackie suggested for Bonnie. Let's hear from Chris Williams now.
1: Yeah, it really is just echoing, you know, what you said, Jackie. And that is the line I like to use is two unhealthy people cannot make a healthy marriage. And quite honestly,
3: in math, two negatives make a positive. But
1: yeah, not here. Yeah, okay. Right. And I say that marriage is a multiplier. You know, it's not. You know, when we look at scripture, it says the two will become one. Well, one plus one does not equal one, but one times one equals one. Mm-hmm. So whatever is unhealthy in you, you get in marriage, it's going to multiply. Whatever is healthy in you, hopefully in marriage, it can also multiply. But what I find is that even one unhealthy person in a marriage makes marriage really difficult. My point is the point that Jackie was making. If you're in an unhealthy marriage and you know that you are unhealthy, get healthy first. Get into your healing. Get into your growth. Because what is very obvious in what Bonnie was describing in her marriage, they don't even know what health healthy relational behavior looks like, sounds like, or feels like. They are two teenagers mad at each other trying to figure it out, mm-hmm. causing a lot of destruction, saying, well, if you do this, then I'll do that.
2: Right.
1: And I'm like, man, it sounds harsh, but it's stuck in really immature relational patterns and behaviors. Someone needs healing. Someone needs growth. And Bonnie, that's you. Go first. And as you do, then it'll be clear on how to set boundaries. Then it'll be clear, as you said, the decisions that you need to make. Continue with your EMDR and go seek other healthy female relationships in your life that can show you what it looks like, including the resources that we have here at New Life.
2: Absolutely. I was thinking about that intimacy and marriage would be good for them.
1: Yeah, for
2: and
1: sure.
2: Restore.
3: Yeah.
1: Yeah.
3: Intimacy and marriage for you as a couple. That begins July 24th. That is next Friday. We would love to see you there. It's in Washington, D.C. And then for you, Bonnie, the Restore Healing After Betrayal Intensive in November. That's also in Washington. But before the Restore Intensive, we have a one-day virtual gathering that's happening on Saturday, August 1st. It's 4 hours, and you can find out about that at newlife.com. 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Thank you for whatever you can do. Let's go to the phones. Here is Kathy in Redmond, Oregon. She listens to us on Sirius XM, channel 131. And then Mary, you'll be up next, so don't hang up. Everyone else, 1-800-229-3000. But hi, Kathy, how are you?
10: Hi, I'm good. How are you?
3: Not bad. Thanks for asking.
10: Good. Good. Well, my question is, how do I pursue, if that is the biblical way? I have a daughter that was military for 8 years, went to Iraq in 2003. She lived on and off on the streets, drug addicted, and had some contact with her last probably 8 years ago, and now nothing. And so I've been really worried about her recently. Her dad's in bad health. And so I wanted a way to contact her. So I've been praying about trying to find her, but I just can't seem to get an answer from the Lord. And so I thought I would call to see what is the best way to handle this. Like, should I try and pursue? She's an ocean away from me. So, or should I just back off and completely leave it in the Lord's hands?
3: Jackie, what would you say?
2: The mom in me is absolutely pursuing, but in a, I'm not sure that it would be in the way that you would pursue. I'm prior military, and so I'm thinking about her PTSD and support she might need, and so I believe in keeping the door open to relationship with my kids, but also not tolerating what's not tolerable. And so she's an adult, she's out there, but she's also hurting, and that would be the reason why I would be looking for her. She's hurting, and she's alone, and she's living on the streets. But you said it's been 8 years and she's an ocean away. And the other thing that popped out for me was that you're not getting an answer from God. Is it possible you're getting an answer and the answer is no? Right? Is he saying, just be silent? Right? He may be saying, just be silent.
10: Right. That's what I've wondered, just because I'll look occasionally at the court website just to see if there's, because she's been arrested a couple of times, and for a couple of years there'd been nothing, and recently she was arrested apparently with possession charges, although apparently it was satisfied, whatever happened. But I think what it what the result was, that she was kicked out of housing, veterans housing, because of that. And so, and I'm not sure, so I'm assuming she's back on the street again. This is all just me reading.
11: This is you guessing and trying to put it together the best you can with what you think could be happening, which could be completely different than the reality. Do you have a way of contacting her?
10: None.
11: Well, I think that's your answer. Right there, you don't have a way of contacting her. So then what's next? If you don't really have a way to reach her, then what is it that you're asking God for?
10: If I should try to go look for her in the homeless communities, or if the reason it's been on my mind lately is her dad is 82 and in poor health. And so I want a way to contact her if something happens to him, but maybe that's not up to me to do that. I just would feel like she'd want to know, although she hasn't contacted us in 8 years, so maybe not. I just want to get her help if there is someone out there that would be a mentor or whatever to her, find her, you know, lead her back to God. I don't know, but it obviously isn't me. So those are my prayers.
3: Yeah, and we're praying with you.
1: Oh my, it's so heartbreaking, Kathy. And in the complication here of her dad's health, her condition, and the estrangement, all in the middle of it, creates these layers of grief, these layers of loss and pain. And that's what I want you to pay attention to, because oftentimes pain is going to get us to start taking actions, but we want to make sure that the actions are in alignment with what's healthiest. You know, I personally think that, like, if there is a desire to make contact with her, I think that that's good. I think that's healthy. But you have to understand, as you're grappling with this, is what Jackie was saying, is what's your part and what's her part? Does she have your contact information? If she were to reach out to you, does she know how to reach out, how to get a hold of you?
10: That's a great question. Yes, nothing's changed, so she could.
1: Okay. And I think that that's just this understanding that, like, if it was in her right now to do it, she would. But it's not within her. And notice how I just kind of a little bit demoralized it, depersonalized it, because I understand the nature of addiction and definitely understand the nature of PTSD and addiction, you know, and know probably the layers that she's buried underneath. Now, with that said, I don't think it's a bad idea to go and reach out to her to offer another, you know, just, hey, we're here, we care. We're here to help. If you need help, you know that we will, you know, move mountains within our means to be able to do that for you. If you're reaching out looking for some sort of closure or reconciliation with Dad, I think that that's a setup for disappointment. And mostly because she needs a lot of help before she can ever get to that point. So that's where it's living with and working through the grief of the loss of that relationship. And that's significant. That's a big, tall order there.
10: Yeah.
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13: This is Every Man's Battle with Stephen Arterburn. Stephen Arterburn is the best-selling author of over 50 books, including the Every Man's Battle series, concerning men's moral integrity issues.
14: Thank God that His expectations are very different from our own. Listen to God as He speaks to you about your spiritual journey as His man. In Proverbs 4:18, it says that the path of the righteous is like the light of dawn. It shines brighter and brighter until the full day. For though a righteous man falls seven times, he always rises again. Proverbs 26:16. And then in Philippians 2:12-13, continue to work out your salvation with fear and trembling. For it is God who works in you to will and to act according to his good purpose. These texts create instructive word pictures. You and I are like the boxer who keeps getting knocked down but rises again to continue fighting. You're like the silver miner who straps on a helmet, descends into the mine shaft, and chips away at the ore until he emerges with something precious at the end of the day. Your spiritual journey keeps you rising despite discouraging knockdowns, keeps you showing up each morning at the silver mines. As God's man, you must be realistic and hopeful, taking the long view. After the seventh fall, you might be feeling defeated, but take heart. The Lord calls you a righteous man. Out of gratitude for what God has done in your life, you endure. Out of hope for what he will do in the days ahead, you persist. Out of obedience, you hold on. Out of faith, you persevere.
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16: Thank you.
15: Hi. How can we help you today?
16: I'm calling because I just wanted to get a little information on how I'm supposed to make myself feel better. I was in a long relationship for 20 years, off and on, and we got along really well, but I just felt like he let his family, mainly his daughter, dictate his relationship with me, and I feel so broken, and I feel like I think he lied and told them things about me that wasn't true, and I just feel so used because I did so much for this man. I'm still doing stuff for him, and that I know I shouldn't. I got stuff still in my name that he's using, you know, and I just feel like...
11: Mary, you said he let his daughter dictate... You said he let his daughter dictate the relationship. What did you mean by that?
16: Because she don't like me for some reason. I just think that she just bought and she just wants him to himself.
11: It's possible. She's a daughter. Like, but what... What did she say about you?
16: Only things that I have heard is that she don't like me, and I don't, because I don't spend time with her, but I did. I just think that's just a ruse. I did things. She has her own mother. I did Christmas gifts. I ever since she was a little girl, I bought her things that when her dad wasn't working. I did all of that, and I never said I did it. I always let him feel like he was the one.
11: So she doesn't know that it was you doing all of that. So you have a...
16: I did birthday gifts, Christmas gifts. I stood behind him.
11: You stood behind him. You did all those things, but you let him take credit for it. I just want to make sure I'm understanding. Yes. So she doesn't know, she doesn't have that information. So the relationship you had with her was through him. And so what you imagine to be true about her, the way you feel and think about her, isn't the relationship she had with you, because it wasn't vocalized. And so there, you didn't build a relationship with her. Your focus was him. But because she's his daughter, you're loving him by making sure you get her a gift for this and celebrate that. And in that way, you're I think, hoping to honor him, but you did not build a relationship with her.
16: Well, I mean, but we had relationships. I mean, because I still bought her things.
11: You bought her things, but buying things for people in a relationship are different.
16: I know, but I tried to have a relationship, and what I talked to her, I tried to be there.
11: Okay.
16: It was like, you know, she has a mother, and she was always with her mom. She told things. I would try to have conversations about personal things. I wanted that relationship, but it was never opened up to me.
11: So then, how did you get to the point that she was the problem with the relationship? What happened between you and your guy?
16: Well, because he, you know, it was always like nitpicking. It was always it wasn't so much her all the time. It was so many other things. I don't even think he loved me anymore. I just think I was just there as a convenience.
11: What makes you think he didn't love you? What did he do?
16: He never really showed me love. He didn't tell me as much that he loved me. And the reason I say I feel like it was that, because there was times that he was in a situation as to where he needed somewhere to stay. I was there. Even when he had left, I stayed there.
1: So
16: I let him back in.
1: So Mary, let me jump back in here.
16: I don't even know about the things that I did for him.
1: Mary, I do believe you're living in a loveless relationship, or this was a loveless relationship, and I believe you stayed in it for so long. But part of the problem, I think, that Jackie is pointing to is that you said feeling broken. Like, your definition of love is fundamentally broken. That doesn't mean you're a bad person, because you fall into this category that a lot of us can fall into. And that love is an expression of possessions. Right? It's an exchange economy. I do this for you, you do this for me. I give you a place to stay, you show me respect. I give you, you know, I buy you presents, you have a deep conversation. That's not how authentic love actually works. My guess is that you came by that very naturally. My guess is that you probably grew up in an environment where it was what I call an exchange economy.
11: Transactional.
1: That's exactly it. Thank you, Jackie. So in that, but love is reciprocal. It's regenerative, meaning it's in the atmosphere. So when we go back to scripture, love is patient, love is kind. Then we see what it's not. It does not envy, does not boast, is not proud, is not rude, is not easily angered, is not self-seeking, you know, on and on. Mm-hmm. But love always hopes, always trusts, always perseveres. We start to see that there are ingredients to love that we all need, but that when we're working with broken definitions, we end up getting broken love and then get frustrated over and over again. Mm-hmm. As long as love is an exchange economy of things, you're never going to get it.
11: Absolutely. And you're never going to feel loved if you're waiting for a particular sensation. It's almost like chasing that high. Like, people have an experience with someone, it feels so good, and maybe it's the first time anyone's ever made you feel that way, and you're like, oh, this feels so good, this person loves me. Well, they enjoy a moment with you, but that not isn't necessarily love, but now you've decided that this is what love is, and you expect that feeling to happen consistently, and people aren't going to be able to live up to that. I find love to be a decision we make.
1: Mm-hmm.
11: It's a decision we make to do life in relationship with someone, and we see them, and we understand them, and we know them, and it's like you said about the multiplier. I used to always say two becoming one is bad math. Only God can do that. And then one day I heard you say multiply. And I was like, yeah, of course. Of course things multiply in a marriage, don't they? And so if we're not multiplying good, we're multiplying bad. And it sounds like there's been a lot of that and some codependency. You mentioned you're still doing things for him right now that you don't believe you should be doing, yet you've self-abandoned to do those things for him.
1: Yep. To get love, to leverage love.
11: In order to, and now there's going to be disappointment because he's not going to meet you where you are. He's not going to meet your need. You must meet your need. All that you are buying, doing, giving, hosting, holding for others, what if you turned some of that on to yourself? I've had people say, well, I don't want to do it for myself. It doesn't feel the same. That is where we start, because that is the first problem.
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2: Hi, friends. Would you like to hear an amazing fact? The city of Dubai in the United Arab Emirates is home to the biggest man-made island, tallest skyscraper, tallest hotel, tallest fountain, and now holds the record for the world's deepest swimming pool. Today, it's hard to find a swimming pool that's over 8 feet deep. I'm always disappointed because I like going to the deep end and trying to hold my breath. But in Deep Dive Dubai, this new facility, it plunges over 196 feet deep. It's a depth that's already set the Guinness World Record as the deepest swimming pool in the world. Below its surface lies an entire underworld designed to resemble a sunken city. Explorers can suit up in diving gear and play underwater billiards, foosball, or chess, or they can just explore the depths of the expansive multi-theme facility. According to its owners, it takes several dives to see everything. 3.6 million gallons of crystal clear water, as much as six Olympic-sized swimming pools, contain an abandoned city, an apartment, an arcade, and much more. Non-divers can watch friends and loved ones from the facility's built-in restaurant. Prices begin at $400 to scuba dive and $100 for a friend to just watch. The facility's indoors, and its fresh water is kept at 85 degrees Fahrenheit for comfortable diving. If a diving emergency does occur, there's a hyperbaric chamber that can fit 12 people. It's interesting to consider the world's deepest pool is built in one of the world's biggest deserts. You know, Pastor Ross, the Bible tells us that God is going to do the same thing in the future.
3: I know, Pastor Doug. That's a fascinating fact. It seems like all of these mega cities are trying to outpace the next city. And, of course, Dubai has a lot of money, and they're always building something new. You mentioned the highest building, and, of course, they have, I believe it's Dubai. It's one of those cities there that have an indoor place where you can snow ski.
2: I've been there. It is in Dubai. It's in their mall, which is huge.
3: And now they have the deepest swimming pool. It's not really a swimming pool that people would go do laps in. It's really for diving. You've got to have the right gear.

0: And I think the second biggest desert is Saudi Arabia. The first would be the Sahara. And so it is kind of interesting when you think about it. But it made me think of those verses in the Bible where God says, when the world is made new, he's going to take some of the places that are considered a desert and a wilderness now, and they will blossom like the rose, and they'll be springs. Here's a few verses. Psalm 107:35, he turns a wilderness into pools of water and dry land into water springs. Psalm 114, verse 8, who turned the rock into a pool of water, the flint into fountains of waters. Of course, he did that to the children of Israel. He gave them water in the desert when they were going through their wanderings there. And one more, Isaiah 41, verse 18, I will open rivers in desolate heights and fountains in the midst of the valley. I will make the wilderness water and the dry land springs of water. Hmm. It's going to be fascinating to see what the world looks like when God remakes it. And I think that even archaeologists, geologists, some paleontologists are amazed that they go to these Arctic regions. Today, they're Arctic regions or they're deserts, and they find fossils of all these ferns and tropical plants. And they said, boy, the world must have really been different back then, or tilted on its axis or something, because all over the globe, it seemed like it was a paradise. And that's what God's going to do. I think he's given us an upgrade in the new earth.
1: You know, some of the people look at the verses you just quoted about springs of water in the desert, and they think, well, you know, is heaven really for real? Can we really believe what the Bible says about this beautiful place that God is preparing for those that love him? Not only heaven up in heaven, but also the earth made new. Revelation speaks
0: exactly
1: about a new heavens and a new earth here on this earth. And so we do have a book that talks about that. It's called Heaven, Is It For Real? And that is our free offer. We're happy to send that to anyone who would call and ask. Yes, heaven is real, and the Bible has quite a bit to say about heaven. We'll be happy to send anyone the book. To receive the book, call 800-835-6747, and you can ask for the book. It's called Heaven, Is It For Real? And if you're outside of North America, you know, Pastor Doug, we've got people listening from different countries. I know we have people regularly listening from Africa and India. And if you'd like to read the book, you can just go to the website, the Amazing Facts website, click on the free library, and you can read the book. It's called Heaven, Is It For Real? Well, before we get to the phone lines, we always like to start with a word of prayer. So let's do that now. Dear Father, we recognize that when we come to the Bible, we recognize it's your book. The Holy Spirit inspired the prophets of old. And Lord, we need the guidance of the Holy Spirit if we're to correctly understand it. So be with us as we study together. Be with those who are listening, wherever they might be, in their car or at home or wherever they are, Lord. Lead us all into a clearer and a full understanding of Bible truth. Mm-hmm. For we ask this in Jesus' name. Amen.
0: Amen.
1: All right, well, we're ready to go to our first caller for today. Let's see, we've got Ryan. Let's go to Ryan in Maine. Ryan, welcome to the program.
2: Hey, thanks for taking my call.
0: Absolutely.
2: My question is centered around the millennium.
0: Mm-hmm.
2: So how are the saved going to really enjoy being up in heaven for 1,000 years, knowing that some loved ones and family members are not going to be there to enjoy it with them, and that every day that passes, that's one day closer to ultimately when they're destroyed? So
0: yeah, that's a great question. You know, I think that some people think that when we do go to heaven, we suddenly are brainwashed and we're just sort of like injected with this happy drug and we have no feelings anymore. Revelation talks about God drying every tear from our eyes, but that's actually happening in Revelation 22. When we first get to heaven, and the millennium is Revelation 21, I think there may be some sorrow and some questions about loved ones that are not there. And that's why it says the books are open. I think we're able to look at the books. Paul says, you'll judge angels. And so we'll be engaged in seeing that God did everything he could to save our loved ones, and that he really had no alternative. So it's during that time in the millennium, you know, we may have, angels are not always happy. I think angels cry when Jesus was on the cross. So in heaven, our emotions aren't erased. And I think there may be some time when we're going to have some introspection and be saying, you know, I wish I'd done more. Or we'll see loved ones and you know, we'll have feelings and sorrow for that. God certainly is grieved to see anyone lost. But when we enter the millennium, at that point, God wipes away all tears. All questions are answered probably long before it's over.
1: But, you know, you're referring to that verse. Let me read it. Revelation 21:4. This is at the creation of the new earth. It says, and God will wipe away every tear from their eyes. There'll be no more death, nor sorrow, nor crying. There shall be no more pain, for the former things have passed away.
0: Right.
1: But that is, as you mentioned, at the end of that 1,000-year period.
0: Right, exactly. So hope that helps. Ryan, we do actually have a book on the millennium or a study guide then we'll be happy to send you a free copy.

0: It's called A Thousand Years of Peace. Maybe you've seen this before, Ryan. 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
1: 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I see we have some lines open, and we're also streaming this on Facebook. That's the Amazing Facts Facebook page. It's live now. We're on AFTV. I believe we're on AFTV.
0: We are, yeah.
1: And we're also on YouTube live. And so there's a number of ways you can not only listen, but I don't know how visually edifying it is, but we're happy to have you join us.
0: Okay. We've got Angela listening from Illinois. Angela, welcome to the program.
2: Hi, Pastor Ross and Pastor Doug.
1: Hi.
2: I have a question. Can you just help me understand Matthew 11, verses 19? I don't understand. I was talking with someone that was telling me that when I was explaining that, no, we're not to, you know, I don't drink wine or, and you know, wine is not good. And they're telling me, oh, well, Jesus drank wine. So if you could just explain that, I would appreciate it.
1: Sure. Matthew 11, you said verse 19?
2: Yes, 18 and 19.
1: Okay. For John came, and speaking of John the Baptist here, for John came neither eating nor drinking, and they say he has a demon. The Son of Man came eating and drinking, and they said, look, a glutton and a winebibber. Now, he's talking about his enemies making accusations. Not only did his enemies say that he was a glutton, of course, Jesus was not a glutton. A glutton is a person who just, you know, eats in an irresponsible way, to eat way too much. Neither was he a winebibber or a drunk. And they also said that Jesus was a Samaritan, which was an insult. And they said he was demon-possessed, that he cast out devils by the prince of devils. So this is recording one of the accusations. It is true that John the Baptist did a lot of fasting. As a matter of fact, one time, the disciples of John the Baptist, he must have had some of his own apostles or disciples, they came to the disciples of Jesus, and they said, why is it that your master doesn't fast, and John the Baptist fasts often? And Jesus said, well, the time's going to come when they will fast, but I'm with them right now. This is not the time. So Jesus, he did go to the home of publicans and sinners, and he would eat with them. It was out such a meal that Mary washed his feet and dried him with their hair. It doesn't say anything about any of these meals, him getting drunk or overeating. Mm-hmm. It's just this was recording an accusation that was made by his enemies, that he's a glutton and a winebibber. They were going to the opposite extreme because he ate with publicans, who were sometimes gluttons and winebibbers, at the house of people like Matthew and Zacchaeus, they assumed that he was too, but I don't think Jesus ever did either.
0: And of course, he was also accused by his enemies as being demon-possessed, being controlled by Beelzebub. So, of course, Jesus was not demon-possessed. So, yes, they made all kinds of accusations to try and discredit the teachings of Christ and the miracles that he was performing. Does that help, Angela?
2: Oh, my goodness, yes. I was writing at the same time, so I can...
1: Well, if you missed any of it, you can just go to the Facebook and you can play it back.
0: There you go. All right. All right, well, thanks for your call. We're glad you called. We got Jim listening from, IN. That's Indiana, right? Jim, welcome to the program.
3: Yep. Yeah. Thank you very much. First off, I'd like to apologize for interrupting your meeting the other day. I was so taken back by the whole tour that I got out of the place.
1: Oh, wonderful. You're that Jim. Well, we're delighted to have you come and see the place.
3: But anyhow, and I'm going to have to stop back by and take another picture because I only got half of John Ross on there.
1: Well, hopefully he got his better half. But,
0: yeah, hopefully.
3: And
1: your question, yeah.
3: Was Revelations chapter 12, verse 7, where it talks about the times, and the half of time.
1: Okay.
3: That there is a 1,260-year prophecy, right?
1: Yes.
3: That started in 538.
1: Mm-hmm. Yes.
3: And then in verse 11, it talks about a 1,290 days.
1: Are you in Revelation or are you in Daniel now?
0: Daniel 12, 11, I think.
3: Daniel.
1: Okay.
3: Yeah.
1: Yeah, it does, yes.
3: Now, you know, I read in Revelations where it talks about the plagues being in, says 1 hour and 1 hour and 1 hour.
1: Mm-hmm.
3: Now, is that 45-day period in Daniel the same as 3 hours in Revelations?
1: Well, you know, some people have wondered about that. When you read a day for a year in prophecy, when you read prophecy and talks about there were this many days, many Bible expositors know that it's really talking about a year. I'll give you an example of that. Jesus said when Herod wanted to execute Christ, or he had just killed John the Baptist, someone told Jesus, he said, go tell that fox that I teach and do cures and cast out devils today, tomorrow, and the third day I'll be completed. Well, Jesus was only about 6 months into his ministry when John was executed. He taught 3 more years. So Christ, in that prophecy, he used the principle of a day for a year. And when you look at many of the prophecies in Daniel and Revelation, when it says this many, 1,260 days, it means 1,260 years. So Jim is wondering, well, what about when it says 1 hour then? Well, you could do it that way. Like it says there's silence in heaven for the space of half an hour.
0: Yeah, Revelation chapter 8. It works out to roughly using a biblical day for a year to about a half an hour would be about 7.5 days.
1: Yeah, because it says
0: about one week.
1: Space of half an hour.
0: That's probably right. Talking
1: about 7 days.
0: Yep.
1: So then Jim is saying, well, what about when in Revelation 18 it says for it divides the fall of Babylon in 3 hours? It's like it falls politically and socially and economically. It says in 1 hour, 1 hour, 1 hour, you add that together, you get 45 days. Some have wondered, well, is that the period of time that the seven plagues fall? And we don't know. That's a theory I've heard. It's I don't know that we have anything concrete to prove
0: that.
1: Yeah,
0: it's interesting when you're talking about that, you're talking about future events. So it's sometimes difficult
1: to say
0: that's exactly the way it is. But with reference to the 1290 that we find in Daniel chapter 12, that is using a day for a year principle. So we're talking about 1290 years.
1: Right.
0: 1260 years, also 1290 years, the 1335, 1335 years. So we're talking about long periods of time.
1: Yeah.
0: And we know the 1260 represents 538 till 1798. That's when the papal power was established in Europe. The 1290, at the beginning of that 508, a very significant event occurred which opened the way for the establishment of the papal power, and that was the conversion of Clovis, king of the Franks. Now, we don't hear much about it, but we do know that one of the biggest supporters of the papal power was France, and the conversion of Clovis, the king, from paganism to actually Catholicism, and he accepted Catholicism, is a rather significant event.
1: And he basically had sway over all Europe.
0: Oh, absolutely.
1: And that's the beginning of the Holy Roman Empire.
0: Mm-hmm, mm-hmm. So that's why I think that date is specifically mentioned there.
1: Yeah.
0: The 1335 will bring you right up till 1843. And what's significant about 1843 is you have the fulfillment of the 2,300-year prophecy in Daniel 8:14, announcing the end of, or the beginning of, that judgment hour period, the judgment time that we read about in Revelation 14. So it's a deep study, a lot of interesting pieces there to those time prophecies. But I think Daniel chapter 9 is referring to a much longer period of time than you read about in the book of Revelation, when it's talking about an hour, an hour, an hour.
1: Mm-hmm. Well, hope that helps, Jim. We appreciate your calling, and we'll look forward to seeing you again when you swing through the office.
3: Okay, well, I appreciate it. I really do.
1: Yeah. All right. Thank you. You take
0: care. Thanks, Jim. Take care. All right, we have Susie listening from Colorado. Susie, welcome to the program. You're on the air.
4: Hi. Thank you. Before I ask my question, I just want to say that my son is a truck driver, and because of listening to Pastor Doug, he and his son were baptized.
1: Wow.
4: So you've been quite a blessing in our lives.
0: Amen.
1: Well, praise the Lord. That's what we love to hear.
4: Yeah. My question is, in Psalms 139:16-18, it says, before you were formed, you were written in the book. Is that the book of life, or what book is that?
1: Well, that's a good question. We know God does have a book. He has books in heaven. This one is talking about before you were formed, you were written in the book. It's kind of like where the Lord says to Jeremiah that I chose you as a prophet from your mother's womb. I think God is just talking about his foreknowledge there.
0: Mm-hmm. I mean, we do know of 3 books of record in heaven.
1: Right.
0: You got the book of life that you read about in Revelation. We know there's the book of remembrance, where the good deeds that have been done are remembered, and God records that in heaven. And then you have the book of sin, where every idle word Jesus said, you'll give an account of in the judgment. So this includes not only what we do, but even what we say and even the thoughts of the heart. So three books of record in heaven. Of course, as believers, we want our names written in the Lamb's book of life. That's where it needs to be. That's where it needs to stay. But when it refers to a book here in Psalms 139, Pastor Doug, I think it's just referring to God's knowledge. God knew. I mean, God knows all things. Mm-hmm. And he knows when people are formed. And here, with reference to David, David was especially chosen by God. God knew David would come. And it would be through the lineage of David that, of course, the Messiah would come. And that is something that has prophetic significance.
1: That's a good point, yeah. David, in particular, God had said...
4: As soon as a child is conceived, that maybe their name is put in the book of life, unless it stays there, unless they don't want to be with Christ.
1: You know, I don't think the children are born saved. They're born innocent. But you really need to be born again, and you know that goes for everybody. Of course, if a child dies before the age of accountability, they're found innocent. But I think every human child is born with the kind of fallen, selfish nature of Adam. So we need that Holy Spirit new birth. But thank you, Susie. I hope that helps a little bit.
4: Oh yeah, it does. Thank you so much.
1: All right, thank you.
0: We've got Kyle listening from California. Kyle, welcome to the program.
5: I just had a quick question, and the question is, do we need to eat from the tree of life in order to sustain life in heaven?
1: You know, we're assuming that God is restoring his original plan for Adam and Eve. And with Adam and Eve, he said very specifically, we're going to expel them from the Garden of Eden, otherwise they'll eat from the tree and live forever. So there was something they needed from the tree to perpetuate life. I mean, one bite might have lasted 500 years, so it's not... You know, if they were doing it on a regular basis, they had nothing to worry about. Adam, who ate from the tree of life, made it 900 years. But it seems like, yeah, we're going to eat in heaven. God said, we'll plant vineyards and eat the fruit.
0: I think it also is a reference to just our faith. We're acknowledging that God is the one that gives us life.
1: Yeah.
0: And by us partaking of the fruit of the tree. And of course, why wouldn't you want to eat of the tree of life? 12 different kinds of fruit. Different kind of fruit every month, and we can't even begin to imagine what type of fruit that's going to be, but the tree of life becomes a symbol, I think, a symbol for the redeemed, saying, you know, this is a symbol of God who ultimately gives us life. He ultimately sustains us.
1: Yeah, I don't picture that saved people are going to be off visiting some remote world and realize, oh man, I haven't had a bite of the tree of life in 3 weeks. I better get back or I'm going to die. And be struggling, you know, their last few steps to get to the tree and eat a piece so that they can live. I don't think you're going to have that kind of fear.
0: And of course, remember, in the story of Adam and Eve, Pastor Doug, there were angels that barred their access to the tree of life. So there was something that the tree of life provided that perpetuated life. And God said, lest they eat of the tree and live forever.
1: Right.
0: So there was something
1: special
0: about that.
1: And that shortened our
0: lives. To shorten our life, right? All right.
1: I like vegetables. I was teasing.
0: Thanks, Kyle. We appreciate your call. All right. We got time for the next one. We'll go to Oscar then in... New York. Oscar, welcome to the program.
6: Yes, sir. Thank you. Luke 19, verses 9 and 10.
1: Okay. And your question?
6: Mm-hmm. Yes. It says, and it said, Jesus says, today salvation has come to this house because he also is the son of Abraham. My question is, who is the son of Abraham?
1: Well, you know, Jesus said to the religious leaders, they thought they were saved, and Pastor Ross might find this, he said, you're not of Abraham, you're of your father, the devil. Yet he called Zacchaeus a son of Abraham. And then Paul said, if you have Christ, then you are Abraham's seed. And so when Zacchaeus accepted Jesus, he was called a son of Abraham. And so anyone, Jew or Gentile, that accepts Christ, the Bible says there's neither Jew or Gentile now, male or female, slave or free, we're all one in Christ. When a person accepts Christ, they become the spiritual children of Abraham.
0: The verse you're referring to, I think, is John chapter 8, verse 39. They answered and they said to him, we are Abraham, or Abraham is our father. Jesus said to them, if you were Abraham's children, you would do the works of Abraham, but now you seek to kill me. So so they weren't doing the works of Abraham. They weren't doing works of faith. Zacchaeus, though, was a Jew.
1: Mm-hmm. Yes, he was a literal child of Abraham.
0: He was working for the Romans, but he was a Jew.
1: And he became a spiritual child of Abraham when God forgave him.
6: So he was like born again or born of God.
1: Yep.
6: He was born of the Spirit of God.
1: He was seeking Jesus. He said, you'll find me when you seek me. It says he sought to see Jesus. And when Jesus, he saw him, and I think Jesus said, I'm going to eat at your house. He realized that he'd been forgiven or received by God. Then he repents and he confesses publicly. And then Jesus said, after he repents and he confesses, this is a child of Abraham.
6: Okay, so let me just answer one question. I mean, now in verse 10, it says, for the Son of Man has come to seek and to save that which was lost. What was lost?
1: Well, I think Jesus is saying that there was a child of Abraham that was lost here. And that Zacchaeus, who had been, you know, a publican, a great sinner, when he came back to the Lord, he had been lost and he was found.
0: Mm-hmm. And of course, that's one of the reasons why the Jews hated tax collectors, because many of them were Jews, but they sort of sold themselves out to oppressing their countrymen and working for their arch enemy, the Romans.
1: Yep.
0: And so for Jesus to actually show mercy to Zacchaeus and go eat at his house and talk about him being an heir of the promises made to Abraham, that was really upsetting to the religious leaders, because they thought, because of the ancestry, they had a free ticket into heaven, so to speak.
1: Yeah, it doesn't work that way. You know, Pastor Ross, we're going to be going to a break in just a minute. Now, 1 minute is sometimes under what we need to do a good job answering a question. So maybe we'll take just a moment and tell people about something coming up very exciting in about 3 weeks, maybe just a little more than 3 weeks. We're going to be uplinking from the Word Center here in the Sacramento area, a brand new evangelistic program dealing with Bible prophecy. And there's a lot of things that are happening in the world today that people sense, with everything from the pandemic to the gyrating economy, international travel on hold, and everything that's going on, natural disasters, that something's going on. And we want to be talking about what the Bible has to say about the times in which we live and kind of give a panorama of prophecy through the Bible. It's called Panorama Prophecy. You can find out more about how to watch it. It'll be on 3ABN, AFTV, Hope Channel. Just go to panoramaofprophecy.com and learn more. We'll be right back.
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1: Welcome back, listening friends, to Bible Answers Live. 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
0: My name is John Ross, and again, we want to welcome all of our friends who are joining us. If you're just joining us halfway through the program and you have a Bible question, the phone line here to the studio is 800-463-7297. And call in if you need to be on hold for a moment. Just be patient. They'll get to your call as soon as they can. We've got Michael listening in Maui. Michael, welcome to the program.
10: Is the Sabbath that we're following right now from Mount Sinai the same, has been existed before creation? Or should I break down my question to, is the Ten Commandments has been existed prior to the creation?
1: Well, the Ten Commandments were codified by the Lord. I think it had been given orally, and it was really in everyone's heart. I think when God made Adam, God didn't need to tell Adam, by the way, don't steal and don't kill and don't lie and don't cheat on Eve. I think that was written in their hearts when they had the love of God, because all the law is summarized in love. But and the Sabbath was something that was really established, I think, for this planet, because God rested following his 6 days of creation. He set aside a day for these creatures where they could fellowship with him in a special way. There's nothing in the Bible that says that the Sabbath predated. I mean, the laws did. It's always been wrong to lie. But there's nothing that I see in Scripture that tells us that the Sabbath predated the creation of our world, because it's connected. It says, remember the Sabbath, four in 6 days. It's connected with the creation of this world.
0: Now, I'm wondering, Pastor Doug, you're right. The Sabbath, every seventh day, definitely is a reference to creation on earth, and it's a memorial of God's creative work. Perhaps there is some kind of a similar thing that all other created beings participate in as an acknowledgement that God is their creator. After all, God created the angels too.
1: Yeah.
0: Not necessarily in a six-day format as he did Adam and Eve in the earth, but being part of the fourth commandment, part of God's law, that could very well, the Bible doesn't tell us, we're kind of speculating, yeah. But you'd think that there is some sort of a continual reminder for all created beings that God is the creator, yeah. And a special time set aside for focused worship and
1: praise.
0: It would
1: make sense that God had a time, some cycle, where mm-hmm. the other creatures would come.
0: Yeah.
1: I don't know if the Sabbath is just for this world. He says all flesh, but it's presumed that means all flesh in the world will come and worship before me.
0: Yeah, and of course,
1: how big the universe is.
0: There's a lot of beings.
1: Yeah.
0: Isaiah chapter 66, verse 23. This, of course, when the earth is recreated at the end mm-hmm. of the 1,000 years, it says, and it shall come to pass that from one new moon to another, and from one Sabbath to another, all flesh shall come and worship before me, saith the Lord. Now, again, we don't know if that's just a reference to this earth, but if you think about it, we know that God's throne is going to be ultimately here on this earth mm-hmm. when the earth is recreated. So if all of the beings on earth are coming to worship God, would it make sense that the angelic beings are from the other worlds, the angels would also participate in that worship on the Sabbath?
1: Yeah, I'm sure that there'll be some here because we've got guardian angels.
0: Yeah, we sure do. All right, well, thanks for your call, Michael. Good question. We've got Lee listening in North Carolina. Lee, welcome to the program.
11: Oh, hi, Pastor Ross, Pastor Doug. Thank you so much for taking my call.
1: Thank you.
11: It is my 60th birthday, and I feel like you guys are a gift directly from the Lord.
1: Well, if you want, we'll sing to you right now, but that might just destroy the whole occasion.
11: No, that's okay. No, I was baptized just weeks before the church shut down.
1: Oh.
11: So I've really had a lot of time with you guys, and I so appreciate you. My question, is there really a talking donkey in the Bible? And if so, where? And what is the, what's that story?
1: Yep, there is a talking donkey. It's in the book of Numbers. I think Pastor Ross looked
0: at it. Numbers chapter 22, and you read it in verse 28. It says, the Lord opened the mouth of the donkey, and she said to Balaam, what have you done? You have struck me these three times.
1: Yeah, and, you know, it shouldn't shock us because you've got God speaking through, or not God, I'm sorry, you've got Satan speaking through a serpent in the very beginning. So the idea of, these spiritual beings being able to somehow channel through an animal is not a new thing. So, but I'm sure it got Balaam's attention when the donkey started talking to him. What's really strange is he talked back to the donkey.
0: That's right. He had a conversation with
1: the
0: donkey.
1: Mad. That's right.
11: Hey, I found it funny, and I wasn't sure if it was disrespectful to be laughing.
1: No, it is funny. I've got a friend who did a sermon on it. It's called Dumb and Dumber. You got this dumb prophet. Actually, the donkey's dumb, but the prophet's dumber. And yeah, oh, it's a great story in the Bible, but it is absolutely true. And, you know, you can see in the Bible where, you know, God used hornets to chase the enemy. God gave Elijah food from crows that brought it every day. Of course, a fish was chosen by the Lord to swallow Jonah. God incorporates animals in many occasions in working with people. And there's a donkey that brought Jesus.
0: That's right.
1: Jerusalem. That
0: That's
1: was right. normally not supposed to let you ride because it had never been ridden. And I've broken horses before, and they usually kick and buck and carry on. And Jesus sat on the thing and gave no resistance. So,
0: good question, Lee. If you'd like to read the whole story, just look it up. It's in Numbers chapter 22. You'll be introduced to somebody by the name of Balaam and Balak, and also this talking donkey. It's a fascinating story.
1: Yep.
0: All right, we've got Jane listening in Oklahoma. Jane, welcome to the program.
12: Oh, thank you so much. I've been enjoying everybody else, and I almost forgot my question, but thank you for having me.
1: Yeah.
12: My question is, I know the word says, so as the tree falleth, so shall it lie.
1: Mm-hmm.
12: Well, after we die, our soul goes back to God. And what's the difference between, I've heard so many different people say, the soul and the spirit. What's the difference between that?
1: Yeah, that's a great question, and there is a difference. And if you look in Ecclesiastes 12, and I forget, I think it may be verse 7, when a person dies, it says, when any creature dies, it says the body returns to the earth as it was, and the spirit returns to God who gave it. It doesn't even differentiate between man or animal or good or bad. That word spirit there is the word ruach in Hebrew, and the word ruach means breath. It means the breath of life will return to God who gave it. Same word that's used in Job where he says, is not the spirit of God in my nostrils? Well, you're not thinking about some kind of holy creature in your nose. It just meant the breath of life in my nose. So when a person dies, the breath returns to God who gave it. The dust returns to the earth as it was. So when God breathed into Adam, he became a living soul. God breathed the breath of life, same word, ruach. In the New Testament, it's pneuma, where you get pneumonia. It's a breathing problem. And pneumatic tools for men, they run on air. So a lot of times you see that word spirit, it's talking about the breath of life. It's not consciousness, it's the power of God for life. The soul, it says when God breathed the breath of life into Adam, he became a soul. So you got the combination of the body that God made of Adam, combined with the breath of life from God, he becomes a living soul. You might say, if I've got a handful of nails, and if I've got a few planks of wood, I put them together, it becomes a box. It doesn't become a box until I connect those two things. If I take out the nails and set it aside and put the wood back aside, you can say, where'd the box go? Well, it stops being a box when you separate the two. When a person dies, their soul isn't like remobilized. I've got a jump drive here for my computer, you know, and I can put all kinds of stuff on this little thumb drive, USB stick, and it can have my whole computer on there. When I unplug it from the computer, you don't know nothing about nothing until it's plugged back into the computer. When in the resurrection, God is going to reunite our breath of life with a new created body, we become a living soul. But the soul is not floating around disembodied until the resurrection. And some people teach that, and you don't really find it in the Bible.
0: You know, just a couple of verses on that, Jane, that you might find interesting. Ezekiel chapter 8, verse 20 says, the soul that sins, it shall die. So that we have the soul dying. Mm-hmm. The Bible doesn't speak of an immortal soul. Revelation 16, verse 3 says, every living soul in the sea died. It's talking about animal life. It's talking even about fish. It's referring to it as a soul. And then the Bible tells us that only God has immortality. That's 1 Timothy chapter 6, verse 15 and 16. So death in the Bible is described as a sleep, as an unconscious sleep. The moment a person dies, their next conscious thought is the second coming of Christ and they are resurrected. They don't realize that time has passed by.
1: Mm-hmm.
0: To them, it's immediate.
1: Yep. Does that help a little, Jane?
12: Thank you so much.
1: Yeah.
12: Yes, thank you.
1: Thank you. And we do have a free offer, Pastor Ross will tell you about, that will help explain this in more detail.
0: Yes, we have a study guide that's called Are the Dead Really Dead? And it's a very popular study guide. We'd like to send that out for Amazing Facts. We'll send that to you, Jane, or anyone who would just call and ask. The number is 800-835-6747, and you can ask for the study guide. It's called Are the Dead Really Dead? And then Amazing Facts also has a website called deathtruth.com that's filled with all of these passages of Scripture, sermon content, and study material. So you might want to check that out, just deathtruth.com. Next caller that we have is Matthew, listening in Canada, Toronto, Canada. Matthew, welcome to the program.
13: Hi, Pastor Dogan, Pastor Rost.
1: Yes, sir.
13: You guys years ago in Kingston, Jamaica, National Stadium.
0: Ah, we remember that.
1: Yeah, that was a great time.
13: Yes. My daughter Zahara just asked me a question about Revelation 14.
1: Okay.
13: She wanted to know if the 144,000 was a literal number. And also, the other question is, if when one is sealed, they can die.
1: All right, two good questions. And they are related because it talks about the 144,000 having their father's name in their foreheads, which is synonymous with the seal of God. Is the 144,000 mentioned in both Revelation 7 and Revelation 14, is that a literal number or is it symbolic? Typically, the numbers that you find in Revelation have real value, but it doesn't mean the 144,000 are the only ones saved, and that's what makes people nervous. Are there only 144,000 saved? No, they are a special group. Keep in mind, Jesus chose 12 apostles to then reach a great multitude when he came the first time. The 144,000 are something like Last Day Apostles. It's a special group. They're having to reach the whole world now, so God's multiplied the number of these apostles. I'm using that just as a figurative term. But they're not the only ones saved. On the day of Pentecost, you've got 120 in the upper room, including the 12 apostles. It's interesting, the Holy Spirit doesn't fall until they replace Judas. As soon as they went from 11 to 12, Holy Spirit falls. They're sealed with the Holy Spirit. 120 are in the upper room, which is 10 times more than just the 12. And then through their preaching, a great multitude is converted. Later in chapter 7, it talks about a great multitude that no man can number that have come out of great tribulation. And so I do believe it's a literal number. I do not think in the last days you'll see people going around with a marathon number on their back that says, I am 142,000 or whatever. But I think God is going to spirit fill a group in the last days that are going to do a great work of ministry like the apostles did. And we have a book on it.
0: We do. It's called Who Shall Sing the Song? And it talks about the 144,000. We'll be happy to send this to you, Matthew, or anyone who calls and asks. The number is 800-835-6747. And you know, Pastor Doug, there was a second part to Matthew's question.
1: The seal of God,
0: yeah. He says, can you die after you are sealed? And I'm assuming he's talking about the seal described in Revelation chapter 7.
1: You know, once the seven last plagues begin to fall and probation closes, I don't believe there'll be any martyrs because they're not really testifying for anything. I think God delivers them miraculously like he did when the plagues were, I think God spared all the Israelites from plague seven on.
0: Right.
1: And, or sorry, plague three on. So the seven last plagues, they were all spared from. And I think God is going to spare his people from then on. So people that are sealed with the Holy Spirit, and what is it, Revelation 22, he that is just, let him be just still.
0: Mm-hmm. Close the probation.
1: Yeah, probation closes. I don't think there's any martyrs after that.
0: Yeah, it seems like when you look in Revelation, there's two groups of people at the end of time. Those who have the seal of God, and those who have the mark of the beast. Two distinct groups, and it has to do with who they worship and who do they obey. So yes, God will have a group of people in the last days who are faithful, they keep his commandments, they have the faith of Jesus, the testimony of Jesus, and they proclaim the everlasting gospel to the world in the last days of Earth's history.
1: Amen.
0: All right, well, thanks for your call, Matthew. We've got our next caller, Paul, is listening from Arkansas. Paul, welcome to the program.
14: Hey, pastors, how you doing? Can you hear me?
1: Yes, loud and clear. Thank you for calling.
14: Wonderful. The first time I called pastors was 3 years ago. At the same time, I shared, I'm a trucker. I went to a church nearby, and man, they were, you know, true believers. And the teacher and one of the elders who does a Bible study before the 10 o'clock service, we had a lot in common anyway. So 3 years passed by, and I shared this with you before. Somehow, conversation came up. He believes you can lose your salvation. And this is what it came to Ephesians 2:8-10. You were very gracious. You said, well, you know what, our ministry, or I believe in the same thing, hope you call back. And he also believes in the millennium, and I believe you believe in the rapture tribulation. So I tried to explain to him that, you know, God's not bumping Jesus and saying, look at Paul, look at Harold. It's interpretation of Scripture. But he said his gift is teaching. So since I said, listen, you're not going to teach me. I believe this 20 years, just, you know, like, I'm, you know, you're not going to, you know, go for it once saved, always saved. So here's the thing. You believe you can lose your salvation. Reference to Ephesians 2:8-10. I believe you can't, and man, there's so many scriptures. And of course, you're going to work on good works. So two questions. Are you trying to keep your faith, or are you just trying to do good works before the Lord for your crown? Because I believe personally, we both, if we're truly saved, are going to heaven. Thank you.
1: All right. Hey, thanks. You know, it's interesting that just this Sabbath, I was teaching on the subject of once saved, always saved, both Calvinism and Arminianism, and what some of the differences are, and that you can have two extremes in both those areas, and that there are good people in both camps. I know when we get to heaven, I expect to see George Whitefield, Martin Luther, John Calvin, and John Wesley, and they all believe different mm-hmm. on this. But I'm of the opinion that, you know, you can't go to the altar when you're 9 years old and say, I've accepted Jesus, and then go live the world and say, well, I'm saved. So the fallout of a person believing that once they're saved, that there's no accountability for their actions, I don't see that in the scripture. I do say that Jesus said, it's not everyone that says, Lord, Lord, but he that does the will of my Father in heaven. And when Paul says we're saved by faith, absolutely. I don't believe that we do the good works to be saved. I believe if we are saved, James said, there will be works. He said, you know, show me your faith without your works. I'll show you my faith with my works. So the works aren't saving. The works are demonstrating that we have been saved. There's a big difference. An apple tree doesn't produce apples to prove it's an apple tree. An apple tree produces apples because it is an apple tree. And so the fruit is a result of what the tree is. And, yeah, this has been the big debate through history. We do have that book, Pastor Ross, Can a Saved Man Be Lost? Mm-hmm. That I think Paul would enjoy if he hasn't read that yet.
0: Yeah, the number to call for that is 800-835-6747. And as for the book, it's called Can a Saved Man Choose to Be Lost? It's got an intriguing title, but filled with scripture. We'll be happy to send it to anyone who calls and asks. Again, it's 800-835-6747. Thanks for your call, Michael. Next caller that we have is Nayoth, listening from Calgary, Canada. Nayoth, welcome to the program.
15: Thank you so much. Thank you for taking my call. So this is my second time. I think I called 3 years ago. My question is from Matthew 9:37. Jesus told the disciples that the harvest is plentiful, but the workers are few. So I just want to know, who are these workers and why are they few?
1: Well, you know, Jesus called the apostles to be what they call under-shepherds for him, to help, reach in the harvest. And Pastor Ross might look it up, but Paul talks, it might be in 1st or 2nd Corinthians, about, you know, I sow, Apollos waters, but God gives the increase, and we're all workers in his field. The field is the world. Jesus gave the illustration of a sower goes forth to sow. The seed is the word of God. He later breaks down that illustration. And, you've got people who are working in the field. Those are the believers, disciples and apostles and Christians. You know, we're out cultivating, weeding, helping in spreading the seed of Jesus. And then ultimately there's going to be a harvest. And he says the angels come to help in the harvest. They gather together his elect. The wicked are put in bundles and burned. The righteous brought into the barn. A synonym there for heaven. So, you know, Jesus is using all these metaphors to talk about the gospel. In the world right now, there are so many people who are waiting to hear the gospel. There are not enough laborers to tell them, which is why Amazing Facts is doing what we can do. We're using television, radio, publishing, internet. We're doing evangelism training. We try to do everything we can to create more laborers in the field.
0: Yeah, absolutely. And, you know, when we talk about the harvest is plentiful, just look at the world and see what's happening. People are looking for hope.
1: Yeah.
0: And if ever there's a need for people to be willing to share their faith, we're all laborers. We've all been called to labor.
1: TV and the internet, there's countries and people that have not heard about Jesus. It's always amazing to me. I'll go to some foreign country like China, talk to my cab driver there through the translator and mention I'm a Christian. He doesn't know what a Christian is. It's hard to believe, but yeah. So the harvest is still great. Thank you, Nayoth. Does that help answer your question?
15: Yeah, I just want to clarify something. If the harvesters are the angels, then the angels are few because the workers are few in the field?
1: Yeah, no, I don't think the angels are few. Jesus tells us that there are a lot of angels. He said even at his crucifixion, if I want to, I could talk to my Father, and he'll call out 12 legions of angels just for him. I believe that God would, if there's a guardian angel, and if the universe is as big as it is, it's probably billions and billions of angels.
0: You know, in this context, Matthew chapter 9, Jesus is talking about the laborers being his disciples,
1: right?
0: Human beings that are assisting. I'm sure angels assist in the work of sharing the gospel, but really it's the people who have received the gospel and who make it known to others. That's the instrument that God has chosen to have the gospel preached mm-hmm. to the world.
1: Amen.
0: All right, thanks, Jacole. We've got, Pebble listening from Alabama. Pebble, welcome to the program.
16: Hello, Pastor Doug and Pastor Ross. How you doing?
1: Always better than we deserve.
16: Oh, I know it. I'm getting over the COVID, and so I'm just thanking God that he has kept me and my family and getting us strong each day that we pass.
1: Well, good. Amen.
16: but I have a question. I was reading through Revelation chapter 18 and got to verse 23. And in that verse where it talks about sorceries were all nations deceived, when I was studying through that, I looked that up, the word sorceries in Greek, and its meaning is different.
1: It's like pharma.
16: And I was just wondering, since it's pharmakia.
1: Pharmakia, there you go.
16: Is it kind of significant about, like, everything that's going on with the virus and stuff? Do you think that it's like a prophetic?
1: Yeah, no, I don't know that it's connected with the virus and vaccines or any of that. It might be more connected with the drug addictions in the world today. Because in ancient sorcery, they often used, there were potions, there were drugs. You know, they offered Jesus drugs on the cross when they offered him gall and wine. It was supposed to be, you know, to help deaden the pain. And he refused it. He didn't want anything to cloud his mind. So sorcery, you know, the devil, through its sorcery, has mesmerized and bewildered the world. And I think part of that is he's deadened the world through drugs.
0: Mm-hmm. Of course, having pestilence or diseases, pandemics, Jesus did say that this would happen right before the end. You can read in Matthew or Luke 21, verse 11. You can also read in Matthew 24. But Luke 21, 11 says, "And there shall be a great earthquake," or great earthquakes in various places, famines, pestilences, "and there will be fearful signs in the heavens." So there it says that with reference to end-time events, there will be these pestilences or diseases. And boy, have we found ourselves in the midst of that verse being fulfilled when we see what's happening in the world today.
1: Yeah, absolutely. So, I was kind of delving more into that word for sorcery there. And I'd seen that before. And, yeah, it's interesting that it is related to the word for dealing with something that you would take as a drug. And the ancient sorcerers, mediums, sorcerers, witches, they sometimes use potions and brews, spells, so forth. And there's a lot of witchcraft and spiritualism in the world today as well.
0: Absolutely. Yep. All right. Well, thanks for your call. We might have time for one more. We've got Amy listening in Northern California. Amy, we have just about a minute.
17: Okay, I'll be quick. Just had a question. When Satan and his angels were cast out of heaven after the war, and they were banished to Earth, is that before Adam and Eve?
1: Yes. Yeah, good question. We believe that Satan and his angels were banished to Earth after Adam and Eve were created, and they listened to the temptation of the devil. They surrendered the dominion at that point. Paul says in Romans chapter 6, "Whoever you obey, that's whose servants you are." And when God said, "Don't eat it," and the devil said, "Do eat it," when Adam and Eve said, "We're going to listen to the devil instead of God," Satan sort of kidnapped the planet. And even Jesus said, "The prince of this world comes and he has nothing in me." That's why Satan told Jesus, "If you bow down and worship me, I'll give you the world." And that's true. Now, listening friends, we are going to be taking a break here. We are going off the air on one major channel on satellite, but we're coming back with some fast fire, rapid fire, amazing facts, questions that have come in on the internet. So don't go away. We're back with more.
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0: Hello, friends. We want to welcome those who are staying with us. We have our special Q&A session. We've got about 2 minutes. Pass it out. We're going to try and answer as many questions that we can. We've got folks have actually emailed their Bible questions. And if you have a Bible question you want to email to us, it's just balquestions@amazingfacts.org. All right. Here we go. Number one, Pastor Doug, is the book of Revelation in chronological order?
1: No. Well, I'd give you more of an answer than that. You probably can too. But no, Revelation is basically, it's covering from the first coming of Jesus to the second coming and beyond, of course, into heaven. But it basically looks at that time period through many different visions. You've got the seven churches, you've got the seven seals, you've got the seven trumpets, you've got the seven plagues. They're principally at the end, though. And so it's each one of them is taking a facet of history, and there's overlap. So Revelation is definitely not written in chronological order.
0: Okay, next question that we have. Pastor, can you tell me from the Bible, when does the day begin? Is it at sunset or is it at sunrise?
1: Yeah, the Bible tells us in Leviticus chapter 23, the Lord said, from even unto even, you will celebrate your Sabbaths. And there in Genesis 1, it says the evening and the morning were the first day. So the Jews do not start a day at midnight like the Roman time developed. They didn't have clocks there to really separate it. They started a day and ended a day at sundown.
0: Okay, very good. Next question that we have, why does the Bible say that we need to work out our salvation with fear and trembling if we are saved by faith and it's a gift?
1: Yeah, well, the Lord gives us the gift of forgiveness and everlasting life. But then he also gives us brains and muscle and free choice. Mm-hmm. And we need to study. We need to pray. There's things you need to do. Paul said there's effort. He said, I strive, I run, I pray, I wrestle, I war. These are all terms that denote that there's human effort that's involved in the maintaining that relationship. Mm-hmm. But it's a gift that's given.
0: I remember when somebody came to Jesus one time and asked for a miracle, Jesus said, if you can believe, all things are possible.
1: That's right.
0: So there is something we need to do. We need to exercise faith. Okay, time for another question. Should Christians bury or cremate their dead?
1: Well, there's no command that's explicit one way or the other, but typically the example that you see in the Bible, Jesus said, let the dead bury the dead. Christ was buried, Abraham, Isaac, Jacob, Joseph, they were all buried, believing that even in death, man retained the image of God and would be resurrected. And it was a sign of faith. So, not a command, but that's the example. Hey, friends, you hear the music. That's all we can cover for today. Email us more questions. We'll study next week.
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3: With SRN News, I'm Bob Agnew in Washington. President Trump says most Americans support the war against Iran.
4: Well, Americans aren't against the war. A poll just came out. Americans don't want high gasoline prices, but they're not against the war.
3: Meanwhile, Secretary of State Marco Rubio warned Asian leaders today that Iran's demand to control and collect tolls in the Strait of Hormuz could threaten the world economy. And he also had these comments to say.
5: Commercial ships are going through the straits and they're being blown up. The United States is defending that shipping and, in addition, is targeting the places that are launching against those ships that continue to degrade Iran's ability to target and harm global shipping.
3: Tropical storm Bertha creeping along the Gulf Coast toward the edge of Louisiana today, spinning off strong winds far from its center, closing beaches all the way from Florida to Mississippi. Robbie Berg is warning that is the warning coordinator, I should say, at the Hurricane Center. It says for Bertha, the wind bands actually matter more than the landfall, the exact spot at this time, because they stretch so far.
6: Landfall becomes really more important when we're talking about strong hurricanes, because that's where we would tend to have an eye wall set up with the strongest winds. In this particular case with Bertha, it's not very well defined near the center. There is no eye wall, so where that center comes ashore plays less of a role.
3: Two private companies have launched a mission to extend the life of some old satellites.
7: Go Falcon, go MRV, and go MEP.
8: That's SpaceX rockets taking Northrop Grumman's two-armed space robot into orbit from Cape Canaveral on a private salvage operation to slap life-extending jetpacks on aging communication satellites running low on fuel. Northrop Grumman's mission robotic vehicle, dubbed MRV, and its jetpacks will spend the next year angling into the proper orbit more than 22,000 miles above Earth. I'm Ben Thomas.
3: And this is SRN News.
9: It was winter, and I was looking at the clouds. In cold climates, the clouds are different in the winter, lower and strung out, and in summer, high billowing thunder heads. People watch the sky, farmers do, ranchers do, crop dusters do, along with pilots in general and other people and professionals. The religious leaders tested Jesus by asking him to show them a sign, show off your stuff. Jesus had done many miraculous things already to help people, so he wasn't out just to show off. He told them they knew that a red sky in evening means good weather, and a red sky in the morning means stormy. You can interpret the sky, he said, but you can't interpret the signs of the times? Come on, I know you're trying to trick me. If you're smart enough to read the sky, you're smart enough to figure out who I am. I'm not doing some magical trick just to please you. An experience with God isn't a show-off thing. This is Rod Bieber with Seed Time and Harvest.
3: A major discovery in the Holy Land. Correspondent Michael Harrington has a report on what they've dug up now.
10: Archaeologists have unearthed large wooden beams partially burned, which appear to be from the first temple in Jerusalem. It was destroyed by the Babylonians in 586 BC. Ephrat Bocher of the Israel Antiquities Authority tells the Jerusalem Post, quote, "The beams seem to have served as the roof of an inner courtyard in a building from the first temple period. Experts say the growth rings that can be seen on the beams help them to put a date on them." Michael Harrington reporting.
3: More anti-Christian violence in Nigeria. International Christian Concern reports that Muslim terrorists have killed another 25 believers, including children. According to an ICC report, that violence has been concentrated in Nigeria's so-called Middle Belt. That's where predominantly Christian farming communities have experienced repeated raids, displacement, destruction of homes, and loss of farmland. This is SRN News. Extensive wildfires have hit several towns in Sicily and have engulfed large areas in the central part of Spain as hot, dry weather continues across much of Europe.
11: Firefighters in central Spain are battling a massive wildfire in Guadalajara, which has burned around 30,000 hectares. That's around 74,000.

Listen to this important declaration from John 8, verse 12. Jesus said to the people, "I am the light of the world. If you follow me, you won't be stumbling through the darkness, because you will have the light that leads to life." Words for Life from John 8, verse 12.

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1: Wait a minute. We're talking about mountains of curses and blessings, and one of them was Gerizim, wasn't it? Didn't Jesus have something to do with that mountain?
2: Have you ever wished God would just sort of bail you out of some situations? I'm sure we all have. Hi, I'm Keith Kelly, and I'm privileged again to welcome you to Between the Lines with Pastor Don Pate. Today's our last short visit before our weekend edition story, and today we also wrap up a most provocative set of discussions on the concepts of curses and blessings in the Bible and in the lives of God's people today. After all, isn't that what we want? Great insight, but insight that makes a positive difference in our life today. Let's head back to a village planted right smack dab in the middle of a valley between two mountains. And wouldn't you know it, they happen to be the mountains of curses and blessings. Let's head back to John 4 to see what Jesus would teach us about our lives today.
3: Did you know that the Samaritans in the Bible, I mean, they really got it backward? Now, that might not surprise you. You might say, well, of course they did, because, you know, they really weren't serving God. They were the ones of the northern tribes who walked away from the line of David. And so why should I be surprised that the Samaritans, they don't have it right? Well, one of the most famous stories, of course, related to Samaritans comes from the Gospel, John chapter 4, where Jesus interacts with the woman at the well. Now, you know the history, of course, behind this is that Jesus almost universally did very little in Samaria. Samaria was that slice of land that sort of was the district that separated the Galilee from Judea, the lake region, Capernaum, Bethsaida, places like that, from Jerusalem, from the southern tribes. And so Jesus, he said very clearly, you know, I'm called to the lost house of Israel, the sheep of Israel who've wandered. And he was very open about the fact that his ministry was to be, as the prophet Daniel said, a reconfirmation of the covenant with the house of Israel, if at all possible. And so Jesus didn't invest a lot of time in reaching outside of the house of Israel. Therefore, he obviously wouldn't spend a lot of time in Samaria either. And when you come to John chapter 4, Jesus, with his men, this time they happen to be going through Samaria, not going around, going through. And 11 of them, at least, it appears, were Galileans, and then one, probably Judas Iscariot, probably was a Judean. But these men had their own prejudice and bigotry against the Samaritans, too. So it probably never bothered them that they would hustle to get through Samaria. For whatever reason, Jesus, when he came to Samaria this time, you and I, of course, believe by divine appointment, because he understood the will of his Father. He only did that which was the will of his Father. And his Father had a divine appointment for him that day at Jacob's well. Jesus gets to Samaria, and he sends the apostles on into town. You know, they're going to head on into the Speedy Mart to get some refreshments, etc., and so they can just snack and keep going on the journey. Jesus didn't go with them. There was a reason for him not to. You remember there was a woman who came to the well, and thus we get the interaction with the woman at the well. We find her time and time again revealing her own bigotry and prejudice, just as the disciples would do. I mean, you know, they were probably just as uncomfortable in Samaria as this woman was with them being in Samaria. I mean, there's, you know, prejudice operative on both sides here. But Jesus had the divine appointment of his Father to meet with that woman. Now, Jacob's well, Samaria, if you look on a Bible map today, if you look at the land of Israel today, the site is today called Nablus, N-A-B-L-U-S. Throughout history, it has been called Samaria, capital city Samaria. It's also been called Shechem, the site of Jacob's well. And

0: that is the geography of this location for John chapter 4. Jesus is right there in the capital city of Samaria, waiting for his men to return, but not really waiting for them to return. He's waiting for this special appointment that his father has established with a woman. And you remember in the story, just as this woman reveals her bigotry, she also is uncomfortable because Jesus refuses to allow her to remain comfortable. Well, that's pretty cool. Jesus wouldn't allow her to remain comfortable because she was in a bad place. She was in a bad position. It reveals the caring of Christ that he does nudge her to discomfort because she should have been uncomfortable because things weren't working. Things weren't right. She needed things to be right so that life would be better. And if Jesus cares at all, he's going to nudge her to discomfort. I mean, if Jesus allowed her to remain in her position unchallenged, it would not be very caring on his part. So Jesus kept prodding her and nudging her. And you remember in the story, she keeps deflecting. She keeps kind of trying to change the discussion. She moves the discussion down a different path, down a different track. And Jesus keeps bringing it back to center for the important issues. And one of the issues, of course, that this woman raises to deflect the probing questions of Jesus, she says, now, wait a minute. She says, your followers, your men, they're in a hurry to get to Jerusalem and all this kind of thing. That's because your fathers say that everybody should worship at Jerusalem. But my people, you know, they say that the correct place to worship is here at Mount Gerizim. Now, you remember that Mount Gerizim was the site of blessings. And the Samaritans had it completely backward. I mean, it was the mountain of blessings. When the nation was supposed to get together, you had Mount Abel and Mount Gerizim. And Mount Gerizim was supposed to be a mountain of good news, a mountain that represented the blessings of obedience. And so she's saying, look, you're all in a hurry to get to Jerusalem because you say, you know, that that's the worship site. Or you've come away from Jerusalem and you go through our land, walking away from Jerusalem, all of your people, and you think that you were at the holy site. But my people say the holy site is right here. You know, whenever any Jew passes through this place, it's simply because, you know, they care about Jerusalem and they don't care about this mountain. But my fathers say Mount Gerizim is the site to worship God. Now, you may or may not know that to this day, actually, there are Samaritan priests. And sometimes I'm asked, you know, does anybody anywhere still do blood sacrifice? In fact, in my church right now, I'm currently leading two groups, Wednesday morning and Wednesday evening groups, through a slow study of Leviticus to see how we can discover Christ in Leviticus. It's really colorful and really fun. And just last Wednesday, somebody said to me, does anybody ever do any sacrifice anymore? And the answer is yes. There are Samaritan priests who will do blood sacrifice on Mount Gerizim, right by the side there of today, modern Nablus. They will do sacrifice up there on Passover. Now, if you go to Israel, by the way, you ought to go to Nablus if you have any chance at all. You ought to see that site that is called Jacob's Well, where the story happens, because it's one of the few sites where archaeologically almost everybody agrees X marks the spot. This really, really probably is it. Most scholars agree to that, unlike most of the other things where the tourist sites around Israel, where it's dubious. This isn't dubious. This is probably the place. We think, our fathers say, that we should worship at Gerizim. Your people say Jerusalem. You go to Jerusalem, you come from Jerusalem and all that. What am I supposed to believe? Now, that's the background, the story. But what's curious is the Samaritans have completely twisted the story. Now, you might say, I don't get what you're saying, Don. How have they twisted the story? Well, when you go back, This whole division of the monarchy in 1 Kings chapter 12 and Jeroboam's insecurity, God brings him back from God's protection in Egypt. God protected that man because he had promised him, you're going to receive a large portion of the nation to follow after you. And he protected, during the days of Solomon, he put his hands of protection around Jeroboam, led him to Egypt, brought him back, and actually put him on the throne with a majority of the tribes, just exactly as God had promised. And yet, even at that, this man, Jeroboam, is insecure. He looks down to Jerusalem, to Rehoboam, the son of Solomon, and says, you know, I know that, you know, historically we've always worshipped at Jerusalem, but I can't run that risk. I can't run the risk of the nation, my tribes, heading down there to Jerusalem and getting the hankering for the old ways. We got to do something about this. And so he actually began by establishing his capital there in Shechem in Samaria, and he created two worship sites, Bethel and Dan. And finally, eventually, Samaria itself becomes the center of the worship, right close to the capital city. These satellite worship sites were his intention of keeping people away from Jerusalem because of his own insecurity. And it's so ironic that Mount Gerizim then became this site designated for worship when it represented what? Blessing. Well, you say, of course then, you know, you ought to worship on the mountain of blessing. No, think about it, friend. It's exactly the wrong place for this kind of worship, because it was blessing not just because you happened to walk into a worship site. It was blessing for obedience. And the obedience was something that was related to doing what God asked. And what God asked was for worship at the Jerusalem site, the Jerusalem temple. Here they are establishing a false worship, looking for false blessings based off of a false premise on a mountain that was supposed to be standing as a concrete confrontation always to the people about, you got to obey before God can bless you. Oh, yeah, well, let's go up to Mount Gerizim, the Samaritan said. Let's go up here and worship, and God will have to bless us. No. That mountain itself should have been a standing confrontation to that mentality that God cannot bless you unless you obey. And by creating this false worship, even on the mountain of blessing, you are directly challenging God and his sovereignty. How in the world can you expect him to bless you? Well, we expect God to bless us because we're worshiping on the mountain of blessing. Nah, you're worshiping on the mountain that calls for your obedience, Samaritans. Don't you understand? I mean, it's easy for us. When we put that together, when we, you know, sort of get the building blocks and we put two and two together, it's easy for us to just shake our heads and say, how in the world can anybody get so warped? They're disobeying on the mountain of obedience and still expecting the blessing of the Lord. Jesus said, human nature will do that. Mark chapter 7, he says, there are those who will be worshiping me. I mean, you know, let's not claim that they're not trying to worship. They are trying to worship, but they're wasting their time. In vain do they worship me. Because they're doing what they want. They're doing what mankind wants. They're not doing what my Father asked for. In vain they are worshiping me when they keep the commandments of men in place of the commandments of God. Is it possible, my friend, that this isn't just a dusty old story? That this woman at the well and her spiritual fathers of the Samaritans, still, it's a ringing challenge to you and me today. Is it possible that I may be offering God something that I call worship, and he looks and he says, I don't call it worship. You call it whatever you want, but it's not worship of me because you are not obeying. That's a question that needs to be asked. Let's pray. Lord, if I in any way am disagreeing with you, challenging you, disobeying you, please teach me and give me the courage then to be obedient. This is my prayer in Christ's name. Amen. Hello there, good friend. We've created a new website for you, and it's yours. We'd love to have you visit us there and take any of these resources. You use them. Our gift. It's given to you, G-I-V-E-N, the number 2, U-Y-O-U.com. Thank you so much for enjoying Between the Lines, and blessings on you.
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0: Who is it?
1: Asthma.
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5: With SRN News, I'm Bob Agnew in Washington. It has to be done. That sober assessment came today from President Trump as he prepared to head for Dover Air Force Base to oversee the dignified transfer of four American soldiers killed last week in the war with Iran.
6: They said, and all of them said very strongly, we cannot let Iran have a nuclear weapon. They won't have a nuclear weapon. So we're going to honor them. And one of the hardest things to do, for me, it's one of the hardest things to do as a president, but has to be done.
5: It was a political victory for the president on Tuesday as his endorsed candidate, Andy Biggs, captured the GOP nomination for Arizona governor. Here's Ed Donahue.
7: Congressman Andy Biggs has won the Republican nomination for Arizona governor. Biggs overwhelmingly defeated fellow Congressman David Schweikert in the primary. He'll face Democratic Governor Katie Hobbs in what could be one of the closest governor races in November. Biggs is a fierce ally of President Trump and was endorsed by the president. Democrats are locked in a close primary contest in a battleground U.S. House district. Emergency physician Amish Shah is leading Marlene Galan Woods for the chance to take on Jay Feely, the former Arizona Cardinals kicker who won the Republican primary with Trump's endorsement. I'm Mike Hempen.
5: On Wall Street, the Dow now down about 15 points, the NASDAQ off 124. New Jersey officials investigating a major voter registration error.
8: New Jersey Governor Mikey Sherrill says a software error in the state's motor vehicle system mistakenly registered roughly 6,600 non-citizens to vote between June 2023 and June 2024. Officials say about 400 of those individuals went on to cast ballots. The disclosure comes as President Trump has renewed his calls for stronger voter registration safeguards, including support for the Save America Act. Willie Nelson, Washington.
5: This is SRN News.
3: 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Have a beautiful day.
5: America remains a divided nation when it comes to the issue of religion.
9: The country remains perhaps the most free on earth when it comes to religious liberty, but that doesn't mean every region is equal. According to the 2026 First Liberty Institute Index, the states where religious freedom is the most broad are found primarily in the Southeast and parts of the lower Midwest. Religious freedom is most restricted in the Northeast and the Far West. Republican majority states tend to be more free. Michael Harrington reporting.
5: The Women's Tennis Association is introducing a one-off mandatory gene testing for all players as a requirement to compete at the 2028 Los Angeles Olympics. The WTA has updated its women's eligibility policy to include gender screening based on biological sex this month to, in its words, preserve the integrity of women's professional tennis and maintain fair competition conditions for all players. This is SRN News. Opening statements have begun in the trial of the man accused of trying to kill Satanic Verses author Salman Rushdie.
10: Prosecutors and defense lawyers gave opening statements Wednesday in 28-year-old Hadi Matar's federal terrorism trial in Buffalo, New York, with Rushdie expected to testify later this week. He was stabbed at a lecture in 2022. Matar is already serving a 25-year prison sentence on the attempted murder conviction and pled not guilty to the terrorism charges he faces at this trial. Prosecutors argue Matar was acting out of loyalty to Iran's late Ayatollah Khomeini, calling for a fatwa, death to Rushdie, over the Satanic Verses. I'm Julie Walker.
5: Firefighters in central Spain battled a wildfire today that has burned close to 80,000 acres in one of the country's largest blazes on record. The fire in rural Guadalajara comes less than 2 weeks after a deadly blaze devastated a small community. More details at SRN.
11: Listen to this important declaration from John 8, verse 12. Jesus said to the people, "I am the light of the world. If you follow me, you won't be stumbling through the darkness, because you will have the light that leads to life." Words for Life from John 8, verse 12.

There's a 2,500-year-old story in Daniel chapter 5 that speaks directly to the final days of Earth's history. The story introduces us to a new king. Nebuchadnezzar is dead by now, and his grandson, now sitting on the throne, has a terrifying experience when he sees the writing on the wall. This story is the story of the downfall of Babylon.

Nebuchadnezzar was succeeded by his son, Evil-Merodach, which doesn't mean he was evil, although one historian did write that the man reigned unjustly and lewdly. Evil-Merodach is an anglicized version of his name, Amel-Marduk, Man of Marduk. That means he was named after the supreme god in Babylon's pantheon of gods. Other than what we read about him in the Bible, there isn't a lot known about him. He's the man who released Jehoiakim, king of Judah, after Jehoiakim had spent 37 years in a Babylonian prison. Amel-Marduk was assassinated and was later replaced by Nabonidus, who went to Arabia. Now, for years, critics of the Bible claimed that the book of Daniel was in error when it referred to Belshazzar as king, as Nabonidus was king. Adding to the puzzle is that there's little to be found about Belshazzar outside the Bible, which shouldn't surprise anyone, as any records would be 2,500 years old and inscribed on clay tablets. Not easy to find, especially given that Babylon was systematically destroyed over hundreds of years. Higher critics, ignoring Daniel 2, Daniel 7, and Daniel 9, strong evidence for the veracity of the book of Daniel, asserted that the name Belshazzar was an invention and that the book of Daniel was written in the 2nd century AD. And then, what do you know? The Cylinder of Nabonidus, now in the British Museum, was translated, and it states that Nabonidus entrusted the kingship to his oldest son, which is Belshazzar. Daniel was right. Belshazzar was a co-regent with his father, Nabonidus. Astronomer Carl Sagan is credited with saying, "The absence of evidence is not evidence of absence," and it pays to remember that when dealing with archaeology. Under Belshazzar's rule, Babylon began to decline. At the same time, the Persian king Cyrus the Great was growing in power. Cyrus and his army marched towards Babylon and were at the gates of Babylon at the time the events of Daniel 5 unfolded. The chapter starts, "Belshazzar the king made a great feast for 1,000 of his lords and drank wine in the presence of the 1,000. A colossal mistake. Belshazzar was partying while there was an enemy literally at his gates. His judgment was impaired because alcohol impairs a person's judgment, which leads to terrible outcomes. Crime, immorality, lust, and anger, and more, are fueled by alcohol consumption. Experts will tell you alcohol is terrible for your health. The MD Anderson Cancer Center says about 5.5% of all new cancer diagnoses and 5.8% of all deaths from cancer are attributed to drinking alcohol, according to the National Institutes of Health. Didn't Jesus drink wine? No, Jesus drank grape juice. Didn't they drink wine in the Bible? Yes, and some had multiple wives, and many owned slaves. The fact that some drank wine then doesn't mean Christians should do the same today. Belshazzar was getting drunk, never wise, always harmful, and if that's you, you can stop, because God is able to give you the victory. If you're thinking of cutting back, keep in mind that the World Health Organization says, when it comes to alcohol consumption, there is no safe amount that does not affect health. In other words, if you're going to cut back to zero, or else you're doing yourself real harm. Belshazzar's drunkenness spurred him to make a reckless decision. He gave the command to bring the gold and silver vessels which his father Nebuchadnezzar had taken from the temple which had been in Jerusalem, that the king and his lords, his wives and his concubines might drink from them. When Nebuchadnezzar sacked Jerusalem, the Lord gave Jehoiakim

king of Judah into his hand with some of the articles of the house of God, which he carried into the land of Shinar to the house of his God. And he brought the articles into the treasure house of his God. Now, in a display of brazen defiance, Belshazzar had God's own holy items brought out so he and his friends could drink alcohol out of them while they praised false gods. And God wasn't having it. You know, this is really a serious warning. You can play with God. You can keep God waiting. You can ignore God. But there comes a time when your decision is irreversible. People can get bold when they insult God and God doesn't seem to do anything about it. The wise man wrote, "Because the sentence against an evil work is not executed speedily, therefore the heart of the sons of men is fully set in them to do evil." That's Ecclesiastes 8 verse 11. That's Solomon saying, because things carry on as normal when some folks sin, they continue in sin and they harden towards God. And that's where Belshazzar was. He knew better. He abused the mercy of God and turned it into license. He was shaking his fist in God's face in open rebellion. And God said, enough is enough. It was time for the prophecy in Daniel 2 to be fulfilled. Remember how the head of gold gave way to the chest and arms of silver? We're about to watch that play out in real time. Then they brought the gold vessels that had been taken from the temple of the house of God, which had been in Jerusalem. And the king and his lords, his wives and his concubines drank from them. They drank wine and praised the gods of gold and silver, bronze and iron, wood and stone. The holy things of God were being used to honor the devil. Belshazzar was going to use vessels that had been specially made for the worship of the Creator God to worship Marduk, as well as the gods of air, water, love, fertility, and on and on. But God intervened. Now, this wasn't a matter of God losing his temper. God had extended mercy to Belshazzar and had given light to Belshazzar. Now, the Babylonian king was stating he just was never going to respond to God's mercy. So, in the same hour, the fingers of a man's hand appeared and wrote opposite the lampstand on the plaster of the wall of the king's palace. And the king saw the part of the hand that wrote. And now we see something for the third time in the book of Daniel. When Belshazzar's grandfather had a dream in Daniel chapter 2, Daniel interpreted the dream. The same thing happened in chapter 4. Now there's the mysterious writing on the wall. Just as Nebuchadnezzar needed someone to interpret his dreams, Belshazzar now needs someone to interpret this communication from heaven. His wise men couldn't do it. So the queen, who was likely the queen mother, given that she refers to what happened in the past, recommended Daniel be summoned. She said that light and understanding and wisdom, like the wisdom of the gods, were found in him, and that an excellent spirit, knowledge, understanding, interpreting dreams, solving riddles, and explaining enigmas were found in this Daniel. Daniel is older now. He's about 80. The monarch promises Daniel, if you can read the writing and make known to me its interpretation, you shall be clothed with purple and have a chain of gold around your neck and shall be the third ruler in the kingdom. But Daniel says, let your gifts be for yourself and give your rewards to another. Yet I will read the writing to the king and make known to him the interpretation. In other words, I'll interpret the dream, but you can keep your money. For Daniel, serving God was not about financial gain. Then Daniel explained to Belshazzar the history of his grandfather, the great sovereign Nebuchadnezzar, how God had given him a kingdom and majesty, glory and honor. He referenced the 7 years Nebuchadnezzar spent in the wilderness, bereft of his right mind, living like an animal, till he knew that the Most High God rules in the kingdom of men and appoints over it whomever he chooses. And look at what Daniel says next. But you, his son Belshazzar, have not humbled your heart, although you knew all this. He knew. Daniel said, you have lifted yourself up against the Lord of heaven, before recounting Belshazzar's wicked deeds, using the holy worship vessels from the temple of God in Jerusalem to honor and worship and praise
the gods of silver and gold, bronze and iron, wood and stone, which do not see or hear or know. And the God who holds your breath in his hand and owns all your ways, you have not glorified." When Nebuchadnezzar was convinced that the God of heaven was the true God, he humbled himself. Belshazzar refused to. Now Daniel interprets the cryptic script written on the wall in the presence of the partygoers by the hand of God. It said, "Mene, mene, tekel, upharsin." He told the king that "mene" meant God has numbered your kingdom and finished it. When God looked into his case, he found that Belshazzar had chosen to harden his heart against God. His kingdom was finished. Tekel, you have been weighed in the balances and found wanting. It's important to recognize every one of us is going to experience what Belshazzar experienced. That is, the Bible says, "Every knee shall bow and every tongue shall confess that Jesus Christ is Lord." Paul wrote that we must all appear before the judgment seat of Christ in 2 Corinthians chapter 5. If you haven't accepted Jesus as your Savior and surrendered your life to Him, you still have time. Don't wait until it's too late, because one day it will be. God wants you to invite Him into your life now. Then Perez, "Your kingdom has been divided and given to the Medes and Persians." It's over for Belshazzar and over for Babylon. And then the king does something absurd, really. Daniel has just told him that his kingdom is finished, that Babylon had fallen. And the king still gave the command, and they clothed Daniel with purple and put a chain of gold around his neck and made a proclamation concerning him that he should be the third ruler in the kingdom. That poor, confused, misguided, and I expect fearful ruler honored the man who just told him his kingdom was going to be ripped away. It was one of the last things he would ever do. That very night, Belshazzar, king of the Chaldeans, was slain. Now, I want you to see something incredibly important. The fall of Babylon in the Old Testament book of Daniel prefigures the fall of Babylon in the New Testament book of Revelation. Revelation borrows heavily from the Old Testament. Around 70% of the verses in Revelation contain quotes from or allusions to the Old Testament. The tree of life in Revelation 22, John got that from Ezekiel chapter 47. It appears John got the imagery for the four horses in Revelation 6 from Zechariah chapter 1. And all through Revelation are references to the Old Testament sanctuary services. Where Revelation talks at length about Babylon, that's drawn from ancient Babylon in the Old Testament, which tells us that Babylon in the end of time will contain many characteristics of ancient Babylon. If you want to learn about Babylon in the end of time, study Babylon in the Old Testament. The fall of Babylon features prominently in Revelation. Now, look at these parallels. In Jeremiah 51:13, Babylon dwelled by many waters. In Revelation 17:1, Babylon, the great apostate power of earth's last days, is the great harlot who sits on many waters. Again, in Jeremiah, Babylon is abundant in treasures. In Revelation 17:4, Babylon is adorned with gold and precious stones and pearls. In Jeremiah 51:7, Babylon was a golden cup in the Lord's hand. In Revelation 17:4, Babylon has in her hand a golden cup. In Jeremiah 51:8, Babylon has suddenly fallen and been destroyed. In Revelation 14:8, Babylon in the last days is fallen, is fallen. In Isaiah 47, Babylon says, "I shall be a lady forever. I shall not sit as a widow, nor shall I know the loss of children." In Revelation 18:7, "I sit as queen and am no widow and will not see sorrow." Back in Jeremiah 51, "My people, go out of the midst of her." In Revelation 18:4, God says to his people in Babylon, "Come out of her, my people." Jeremiah 51:48, "When Babylon falls, then the heavens and the earth and all that is in them shall sing joyously over Babylon." Revelation 18:20, "Rejoice over her, O heaven, and you holy apostles and prophets."
Jeremiah 51:64. Thus Babylon shall sink and not rise from the catastrophe that I will bring upon her. Revelation 18:21. Thus with violence the great city Babylon shall be thrown down and shall not be found anymore. In describing the great apostasy of the last days of Earth's history, John reaches back to ancient Babylon and draws parallels. Ancient Babylon was pagan and deep into spiritualism, sun worship, and idolatry, with a corrupt priesthood and enormous wealth and influence. The great apostasy of Earth's last days will have many of these same characteristics. God did everything he could to reach Babylon back then. In Jeremiah 51, verse 9, the prophet says, "We would have healed Babylon, but she is not healed." So how was it that a city as mighty, as powerful as Babylon fell? It was the greatest city in the world and thought to be impenetrable. Two chariots could pass by each other on the top of the city walls. That's how broad those walls were. The Euphrates River flowed right through Babylon, much like the Danube flows through Budapest or the Nile through Cairo. In 539 BC, Cyrus wanted to conquer Babylon. But how do you enter a city surrounded by those massive walls? The people of Babylon knew Cyrus was on his way, but weren't the least bit concerned, believing they could wait out Cyrus by holing up in their invulnerable city. Not able to enter Babylon, the brilliant strategist diverted the Euphrates River. When the water level dropped, his soldiers marched through knee-deep water and into the city. Here's another thing about this amazing story. It was predicted that Cyrus would lead the armies of the Medes and Persians 150 years before he was born. The book of Isaiah was written around 700 BC. Babylon fell in 539 BC. Isaiah wrote, "Who says to the deep, 'Be dry, and I will dry up your rivers,' who says of Cyrus, 'He is my shepherd, and he shall perform all my pleasure,' saying to Jerusalem, 'You shall be built,' and to the temple, 'Your foundation shall be laid.'" Cyrus, you know, allowed the rebuilding of Jerusalem. "Thus says the Lord to his anointed, to Cyrus, whose right hand I have held, to subdue nations before him and loose the armor of kings, to open before him the double doors so that the gates will not be shut." A century and a half before he was even alive, God named Cyrus as the man who would lead the overthrow of Babylon. Now, if God had promised years before that Babylon would fall and even named the man who would lead the armies into the city, was God really giving Belshazzar the opportunity to repent? Oh, absolutely. The fact that God knew what was going to happen in the future does not mean that he didn't give the king every opportunity. Belshazzar wasn't doomed by the will of God. He simply wouldn't repent, and God knew that. And that says a lot about God. He knew the king had a hard heart, but he appealed to him anyway, like Judas. The betrayal of Jesus by Judas was prophesied more than 500 years ahead of time, but Jesus appealed to Judas, giving him evidence that he read his heart, even washing his feet. So with the fall of Babylon, the head of gold in the image of Daniel 2 gave way to the chest and arms of silver. This prediction was made in Jeremiah 51, verses 36 and 37. "Therefore, thus says the Lord, behold, I will plead your case and take vengeance for you. I will dry up her sea and make her springs dry. Babylon shall become a heap, a dwelling place for jackals, an astonishment and a hissing, without an inhabitant." Which seemed impossible. Mighty Babylon, desolate. That prophecy was read in Babylon 55 years before the fall of Babylon by Sariah, a Jewish priest. And here's something interesting. It is possible, now there's some speculation here, but it's possible. The Bible says Sariah, who was commissioned by Jeremiah to read this prophecy in Babylon, went to Babylon with King Zedekiah of Judah. It's possible
Zedekiah went to Babylon at that time to attend

0: the dedication of Nebuchadnezzar's image on the plain of Dura when Daniel's three young friends were cast into a fiery furnace. Jeremiah wrote that Babylon shall be desolate forever. He said, when you've finished reading this book, tie a stone to it and throw it out into the Euphrates. Then you shall say, thus Babylon shall sink and not rise from the catastrophe that I will bring upon her. When Alexander the Great attempted to rebuild Babylon, he could not. Within a few hundred years, Babylon was a ghost town, and it still is today. We learn several things in the story. We learn that when the Bible says God so loved the world, it means the whole world, even people like Nebuchadnezzar and Belshazzar. He did all he could to give both men everlasting life. We learn that prophecy will be fulfilled. The destruction of ancient Babylon was predicted by God, and it happened just as God said. We know that the fall of ancient Babylon is a precursor to the fall of modern spiritual Babylon, which will take place not too far into the future. And we learn again that God does what he does because he wants people to turn to him in faith, not because he has an ego, but because he is the source of life. Of course he is. He's the creator. There is no life outside of God other than what you can squeeze out of your few short years during the few passes you make around the sun. And then what? These stories are hugely consequential. They show you that God is real, present, that he cares about this world and the people in it, that he cares about you. Are you going to live your life without inviting God to be part of it? The God who made this world, who preserved these remarkable stories, who allowed his son Jesus to die for you on a cross, is appealing to you now. He's asking for your heart, and you can give him that. He's the one who knows history before it happens. It doesn't matter what others think or say. Daniel 5 is evidence of God's love for you. Belshazzar didn't just refuse to repent. He refused to repent while having irrefutable evidence of the love and providence of God. You have that too. In the sunset you witness every day, in the majesty of mountains, the splendor of creation, in the laughter of a child, in the remarkable machinery of the human body, your heart beating every couple of moments, your brain constantly sending chemical and electrical signals throughout your body. And then the Bible with its remarkable predictions. We've seen today many of them fulfilled. This book is the Word of God. And then the cross, where Jesus died for you. The cross is the greatest argument in favor of surrendering to God. Jesus gave his life for you. You have to respond to that. And Jesus is coming back soon to take the saved to be with him forever. You can be part of that if you'll believe that God is who he says he is. If you choose to believe that Jesus died for you, and if you'll allow him to live his life in you right now, and from now on. Daniel 5 ends, and Darius the Mede received the kingdom, being about 62 years old. How is your story going to end? It doesn't matter what's been in your past. Your future, if you'll invite Jesus to be part of it, is bright and eternal. And I've written something with you in mind to help you in your journey into the future with Jesus in your heart. It's a resource that accompanies these presentations on the first six chapters of Daniel. It's absolutely free, and you can get it right now.
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0: Let me pray with you now. Our Father in heaven, thank you for evidence that the Bible is trustworthy, reliable, true, truth. We thank you today for the Christ of the Bible, who's coming back soon for those who have welcomed him into their heart. Friend, Jesus is speaking to you right now. If you've never said, Jesus be my Lord and Savior, would you pray that prayer now? Jesus be my Lord and Savior. Live your life in me. Guide me into my eternal future. Lord, we thank you for your word. We thank you that it is clear. We thank you that the past illuminates the future and that shortly into the future, Jesus is coming back to take us home. Grant that we be ready now and ready then. We pray with thanks in Jesus' name. Amen. Thank you so much for joining me. I'm looking forward to seeing you again next time. Until then, remember, it is written, man shall not live by bread alone, but by every word that proceeds from the mouth of God.
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5: Back to Genesis with Dr. John Morris, geologist with the Institute for Creation Research. Dr. Morris, did the animals that we see fossilized today live millions and millions of years ago?
6: Chris, according to evolution, they did, but I question that. First, note that most of the fossils are nearly identical to modern-day organisms. There are clams in the fossil record, and there are clams today. Maybe a little bit different, but still clams. Theologically, if the fossils died long ago, then what does that do to the biblical teaching that things were very good in the beginning? Did things die and experience pain before man, before God called things very good? No, in the beginning there was no death. It was Adam's sin which brought the wages of sin, which is death. If death existed before sin, then death is not the penalty for sin, and Christ's death paid no penalty. Christ's recent creation is absolutely essential, even to the salvation doctrine. As we go back to Genesis, we can get it right.
5: This is Chris O'Brien. Thanks for going back to Genesis.

0: you.
1: God's dream to use you in his kingdom is so much greater than you can imagine.
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1: Hannah, an African believer, had a dream to move to a Muslim village in North Africa and bless at least one person. Over time, as she lived out her faith, she earned the people's trust. So when she asked if she could show a film about Jesus, nearly all the people came. After the film, one Muslim after another came to Hannah, wanting to know more about Jesus. One was the leader of the village, Musa. A few days after talking with Hannah, Musa became deathly ill and asked for her. Hannah prayed in Jesus' name and Musa was healed. And now that leader, with the influence to move the hearts of his entire village, is following Jesus. Hannah didn't see that coming. God's dream to use you is bigger, better, and harder than you can imagine. If that resonates with you, reach out to us, frontiersusa.org.

0: Hello, I'm Dr. John Morris with the Institute for Creation Research. One of the greatest resources we have as Christians is the ability to pray. Sometimes knowing someone else is standing with you during a difficult time can make all the difference in the world. 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
3: With SRN News, I'm Keith Peters in Washington. A major nuclear agreement is set to be signed with a key ally in the Middle East. Willie Nelson reports.
4: The U.S. and Saudi Arabia have reached a commercial agreement allowing American companies to operate civilian nuclear power facilities on Saudi soil. The deal could support artificial intelligence data centers and other energy needs. It is expected to be signed soon and could irritate Iran, which insists on its own right to a civilian nuclear program. Willie Nelson, Washington.
3: President Trump went to Dover Air Force Base today to participate in the dignified transfer of four American soldiers who were killed last week in the Iran conflict. The president told reporters Americans support the war with Iran.
5: Well, Americans aren't against the war. A poll just came out. Americans don't want high gasoline prices, but they're not against the war. That just came out loud and clear in a poll. Nobody wants Iran to have a nuclear weapon. Do you want Iran to have a nuclear weapon? You think it's good? Go ahead.
3: President Trump backed Republican candidates in Arizona swept the state's primaries last night.
6: President Trump and the late Charlie Kirk both had endorsed Congressman Andy Biggs, and he won his primary for governor. He will face the current Democrat governor, Katie Hobbs, in November. In District 1, which covers northeastern Maricopa County and is the wealthiest district in Arizona, the president endorsed former NFL kicker Jay Feely, and he won. And to the much-watched District 4, which includes the Phoenix suburbs of Tempe in Mesa, Democrat Socialist Kai Newkirk lost by 30 points to four-time incumbent Greg Stanton. Newkirk believes in sanctuary cities and wanted to abolish ICE. Laura Winters reporting.
3: On Wall Street, the Dow down by 6 points. The Nasdaq dropped 146, with the S&P 500 lower by 10. Oil near $86 a barrel. This is SRN News.
7: The healthy sound of home construction around our area is being fueled by the lowest interest rates in 40 years. Think of it. Our parents likely paid higher rates than we're seeing today. Low interest rates have been good news during a sluggish economy. But there's another kind of low interest that's not good news for our country. The low interest in church attendance and spiritual matters has been evident to researchers for over a decade. Sure, there was a temporary rise after 9/11, but overall, church memberships are gained more by people changing churches than new believers coming through the doors. 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
3: A new poll charts approval of gay marriage.
9: Sweden is the country where the most people think homosexual unions are a good thing, 92%. The Netherlands comes in second at 89%. Spain checks in at 87%. On the other end of the spectrum, opposition to gay marriage is strongest in Nigeria, where the population is split between Muslims and Christians, 97%. It's also very unpopular in Indonesia, Kenya, and Malaysia. Michael Harrington reporting.
3: Orthodox Jews have entered the debate over permanent daylight saving time. Congress is considering a bill that would make DST a year-round system, and the most conservative Jews are against it. The problem has to do with sunrise. Under permanent DST, sunrise in the winter would be a lot later than it is under standard time. Some Orthodox Jewish prayer rituals can only take place at sunrise, and if it's later than normal, those Jews will be late to work. This is SRN News. Of all the eastern states slammed by this week's powerful storms, West Virginia is among the hardest hit.
10: Governor Patrick Morrisey has dispatched hundreds of National Guard members to northern West Virginia while placing all of the state's 55 counties under a state of emergency. The governor says state and local agencies will remain on the ground for as long as it takes to help affected communities. Forecasters report up to 7 inches of rain fell in some spots. The National Weather Service in Charleston warned of life-threatening flooding Tuesday night, urging people to seek higher ground now. Rich Thomason reporting.
3: The State Division of Natural Resources has been involved in 85 rescues, and 19 National Guard and State Police helicopters were either out on rescue missions or standing by if needed. Local officials also reported numerous rescues. More details at SRNNews.com. From Washington, I'm Keith Peters reporting.
8: Listen to this important declaration from John 8, verse 12. 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Words for Life from John 8, verse 12.

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0: It all. 100 plus doctors can't be wrong. And after spending a lot of quality time with this new release, I tend to agree. Our guests have assembled the writings of a wide diversity of authors who have come to the astonishing conclusion that food, plain old simple from the earth food, is the answer to our health crisis. Amy Lee Goodman and Shoshana Castle, welcome back to Healthy by Choice.
1: Thank you so much for having us.
0: I'd like for us to concentrate on some of the topics we didn't cover in our last conversation. Let's begin with inflammation. Excuse the pun, but this is a big one. A lot of your doctor authors insist that inflammation forms the foundation of a whole lot of needless pain and suffering. Shoshana, bring us up to speed.
1: Yes, indeed. What we've learned through this amazing process of interviewing so many of the great doctors from all over the world is that inflammation directly is the genesis of so many of our chronic illnesses that millions and millions of people are suffering with each and every day. But the beauty is that we can reverse inflammation. It's in our hands. We're finding through so many discoveries that meat and dairy, believe it or not, but please believe it is meat being highly acidic, dairy also highly acidic in the bloodstream, that creates inflammation throughout our bodies, from the immune system to our joints, our organs that have to endure so much more work, creating inflammation every day, every meal, which leads up to the body becoming so confused and creating diseases. So inflammation creates diseases, but we can reverse it through our food choices. So that's what inflammation is, and we can control it. We don't need to be on medications each and every day, which is a multi-billion-dollar industry, and still living with pain and suffering. People, we don't need to be doing this. The answer is in our hands through our food choices, Charles.
0: Now, Amy Lee, what I hear Shoshana saying is that, you know, we really, in most cases, don't have heart disease. We have inflammation. We really don't have high blood pressure. We have inflammation. If we go after heart disease and high blood pressure and all these types of things with medicines, we're really not going after the cause of the problem. Am I on the right track if I said that?
2: Yes, that's correct. So inflammation or chronic inflammation is what sets the stage for all these diseases to happen, from heart disease to cancer to type 2 diabetes and autoimmune conditions. It's how it presents in the body that we get these names. And what happens is our body likes to stay in an alkaline environment. Mm-hmm. And when we put these acidic foods, as Shoshana was saying, meat and dairy, into our body, it changes our internal environment, making it more acidic. And the body has to find ways to balance it out. So the body will leach calcium from our bones, which is why we get osteoporosis, which is very prevalent in countries that drink and consume a lot of dairy and animal products. And it also lays the foundation for the other conditions that we get, because our body wants to stay in a balance. This chronic inflammation builds up over time and leads to these chronic conditions. So when doctors say we have all of these things and they give us medicine like Lipitor to help with our cholesterol, that's just a Band-Aid, because we're not addressing the underlying condition, which is what we're putting into our body. We keep damaging and abusing our body, and medicine is not going to help us solve the problem.
0: You know, that is eye-opening, because so many people these days go to the doctor and they're depending on what they're getting from the doctor. When they come in that little package and that little white envelope they get from the pharmacist, they're thinking, okay, I have this now. This is going to take care of the problem. Now, you mentioned, Shoshana, earlier that it can be reversed. How do we reverse it? Are there medicines that reverse it? How do we turn this stuff around, this inflammation that is happening all over our body?
1: It's very easy, because food is medicine. Mm. Unfortunately, we can't see what's going on inside of our bodies. We put our makeup on, we brush our hair, we're taking these pills, having faith in pills that the doctor provides us with. But food is medicine, and the doctors and Rethink Food, from Harvard to Stanford to Yale, from Germany to New Zealand, are experts and have amazing testimonies, patient testimonies, witnessing patients get off completely

0: their medicine, having all of their numbers from their cholesterol numbers, blood pressure, their sugar levels, return back to normal simply by eating plant nutrition, plant foods, eliminating completely meat and dairy altogether, not just a little bit or sometimes having it, but eliminating the poison, the toxins that enter the body, which is meat and dairy, highly acidic, causing inflammation. We can get rid of this through eating all of our valuable vegetables, our legumes, our grains, our nuts. These are whole foods that are loaded up with phytonutrients, loaded up with phytochemicals, foods that do the body good. Yes, it's very easy. We can completely reverse inflammation and rid our bodies of these diseases.
1: That's amazing. What we sit down to at the dinner table and eat is the cause of the problem, but can also be the solution. That's important. It depends on what we're putting on our plates. We're talking with Amy Lee Goodman and Shoshana Castle. They are the authors and editors of Rethink Food, 100 Plus Doctors Can't Be Wrong, which is available wherever books are sold these days. A very good book. And what I liked about it, guys, it was simple to read. I know you must be amazing editors because you had this diversity of authors coming in, but you made everyone sound simple and to the point and easy to read, and I really enjoyed it, and I want to just say thank you for doing such a great job on this, ladies.
0: I'm so glad you said that, Charles, because that's exactly what we wanted to achieve with this book, was to take complex scientific processes in our body and boil it down into simple, easy to understand little excerpts that everybody can pick up and read and really jump around and use as a resource guide for approaching the entire spectrum of benefits from a plant-based diet.
1: And the book, of course, is divided into sections. Let's talk about some of those sections right now. If you are a man and you're listening to the program, there is information in this book that you need to know as well. And let's start with you, Amy, as long as we have you here. What do we men need to know about our health that this book, Rethink Food, will help us with?
0: Well, first of all, so many men actually have an indication of whether or not they're going to have heart disease or already have heart disease. Mm-hmm. And that's something called ED or erectile dysfunction. And it's such a sensitive topic, and so many guys will not talk to their doctor about it. But ED is actually one of the first warning signs of heart disease. Because if you think about it, heart disease is really a misnomer. It's the buildup of plaque and cholesterol in the arteries throughout our body, not just where our heart is. So as we travel down south, our arteries get smaller. So the first arteries to be clogged are going to be your penile arteries, mm-hmm. and that leads to problems in the bedroom. And most guys will ignore it. They'll take Viagra, which is a multi-billion dollar business. And in reality, what we can do is switch our diet and solve all of the problems. We can really prevent heart disease, and we can reverse any problems in the bedroom. So it's really something that guys can look into, and they can really implement themselves. You know, they don't need to spend so much money on Viagra, which doesn't even work for most of them anyway.
1: Now, Shoshana said that these problems are reversible. Is that reversible as well? If you change your diet, can you back out of that particular problem too?
0: Yes, it is 100% reversible if you are able to catch it in time, because you're going to clear out the arteries. When you switch to a plant-based diet, you're not feeding your body with animal fats and cholesterol. So you're actually going to allow your body to really take care of itself. Our body's really perfectly able to self-heal. We just need to give it the right ingredient.
1: Okay. All right. Very good. Shoshana, let's talk with you about women's health issues. How are they different from men? And should women come at this whole Rethink Food differently than men? Is there a different diet for them?
0: No, there is not. What women often do is drink milk for strong bones. But it does quite the opposite. It creates osteoporosis, and it goes back to what Amy was referring to, the pH, a balance of our blood requires, so sensitive, it needs to be slightly alkalinic. So women are drinking, especially beyond the age of 40, 50, with the amount of brittle bones and broken bones, women are drinking so much milk, eating yogurt, and it's 400%
2: the opposite effect. It's creating brittle bones for that very instruction of the body going to the bones to take out the calcium, extract the calcium, deposit it into the bloodstream, because drinking milk, eating dairy causes an acidic blood, and we end up, the result is brittle bones. Especially women that are pregnant, their doctors very often are stating drink 2, 4, 6 glasses of milk daily. And with that milk comes the natural growth hormone in milk, not the added growth hormone that the industry places into it, but there's IGF-1 growth hormone that was designed for that baby cow, the calf, to grow it very rapidly, very aggressively. But it often, along with the antibiotics that go into milk, the pesticides, the herbicides, all the chemicals are crossing the placenta and going into the developing fetus. So today, so many pediatricians and OBGYN doctors that are plant-based, such as Dr. Lisa Bazette, who's a cancer specialist for women, are stating women need to be drinking almond milk, soy milk, coconut milk, vegetables, legumes, nuts. Avoid dairy altogether. Avoid dairy products. Avoid meat products completely, so that your baby, your growing baby, is dodging, basically, all these chemicals that are causing so many birth defects today that we're seeing. It's an epidemic. Children born with illnesses today and allergies. So, yes, women can subscribe to a plant-based diet 100%, and the body will be healthy, filled with vitality. The baby will receive all the nutrients required to grow and develop, you know, a wonderful 8-pound baby ready to go. Speaks English, French, Italian.
1: All right, very good. No matter what language that we go, when it comes out, it's going to be healthy. That's a good thing right there. We have Amy Lee Goodman and Shoshana Castle with us today on the program. We're talking about their book, Rethink Food, 100 Plus Doctors Can't Be Wrong. We'll take a short break, and when we come back, I want to ask these ladies about diabetes. If you have diabetes, listener, you will want to turn the volume up and sit close to the speaker, because we have good news for you today from the book, Rethink Food. So everybody stay right where you are.
3: Well, I was about 50, a little over 50, and I had been obese for about 30 years and weighed about 80 pounds over my wedding day weight. I just, you know, felt tired all the time, didn't have a lot of motivation for doing much of anything. I knew I needed to lose the weight, and I needed a program that I could do easily and for the rest of my life. When I found out about CHIP, I began to apply the principles that were taught. I began to lose weight. The weight just melted off, and within a short time, I was feeling a whole lot better. I was able to fit back into my wedding dress for my 35th wedding anniversary, something I had always dreamed of and didn't think I'd ever be able to do again. And as I was walking one day, I had so much energy that I just felt like bursting into a run, which I hadn't done for many years. On top of that, I was able to play with my grandson in the park, and I wasn't getting sick anymore like I used to. CHIP just gave me my life back, and it's a lifestyle that I can do for the rest of my life.
1: For more information about CHIP and how it can transform your life, go to chiphealth.com. Welcome back to the program. I'm your host, Charles Mills. We're here with Amy Lee Goodman and Shoshana Castle. They are the authors and editors of Rethink Food, 100 Doctors Can't Be Wrong. It's sort of like the encyclopedia of health. And I think that if you are interested in health and want to rebuild your health or even maintain it, this is the book you need to have on your shelf, Rethink Food. Okay, let's talk about diabetes. This is a huge problem here, and it doesn't look like it's going down at all in this society, and that's a shame because it is debilitating. It is a horrible disease. Amy Lee Goodman, let's talk diabetes here. How did we get it? How do we maintain it? And most important, can we get rid of it?
0: So we have seen a really scary trend since World War II. We have seen about a 700% increase in type 2 diabetes. Mm-hmm. And it makes you think back and say, what's happening? What are we doing differently? So many people today are pointing to sugar and simple carbs as the enemy. While these components don't help diabetes, they are not the leading cause of diabetes, and this is where we're getting diabetes wrong in our approach to it. All the doctors in Rethink Food say that animal fat from meat, dairy, and eggs is one of the leading contributors to type 2 diabetes. And it really comes down to, we can think of it as a very simple lock and key analogy that our doctors talk about in our book. Our body naturally produces insulin, and that acts as the key to unlock the muscle receptors in our body. But what happens when we're eating so much fat is the fat blocks the insulin from being received. So what happens is the insulin and the glucose builds up in our bloodstream, and that's how we're getting type 2 diabetes, this entire epidemic. And most of the guidelines today will just talk about limiting sugar amounts, but limiting sugar is not going to deal with the fat buildup in our body. We need to lower our fat intake as well. And the number one cause of fat intake is meat and dairy products. So the doctors show that when we switch to a whole food plant-based diet, we really have revolutionary changes with type 2 diabetes. It actually reverses so quickly, within 3 to 7 days, that you have to undergo this with the help of a doctor, because your body will automatically change that quickly. And kind of like a lifestyle experiment, is one of the doctor talks about the Marshall Islands in the book, and they used to have a zero rate of type 2 diabetes. And when they came into some money, they decided to implement the Western American diet and switch from a diet of mainly plant-based foods and legumes and nuts to very similar to what we eat in the United States, a lot of meat, a lot of cheese, a lot of processed foods, and they now have one of the highest rates of type 2 diabetes in the world. And we can see this pattern throughout the world. There is actually a diabetes map that directly correlates with animal protein intake. So it's very interesting, but also at the same time, really exciting to know that we have the answer to solving one of the world's most devastating health crises today.
1: You brought up an interesting point, and I think we need to reiterate that, as you said, that you need to be under a doctor's guidance if you make this kind of change in your diet, if you have diabetes. This is extremely important, because there is going to be some major shifts that happen internally in you, and that doctor needs to be there to adjust your levels of insulin, or even in some cases, or in most cases, to get rid of the insulin altogether. That's an important point. And Shoshana, I think that a lot of people miss that. They read Rethink Food, they read these books, listen to the program, I'm going to do that, and they start doing it, and they start getting sick. And that's not what's supposed to happen. They're supposed to get well. So I think your take-home message here, Shoshana, is that if you're going to make these changes, make it under a doctor's care. Am I on the right track here?
2: Absolutely. Unfortunately, so many doctors are not familiar with nutrition as medicine. And there lies a huge problem today in our world as we know it. From the medical schools providing 1 week, 1 day, 2 weeks of nutrition 20, 30 years ago for so many of these seasoned doctors, and today's current doctors graduating, receiving almost no nutrition guide. So there is this bridge that needs to be built between nutrition education and the doctors offering such value to patients. Today, it is a problem. My suggestion is to introduce the book Rethink Food to the doctor, to the internist that's caring for our listeners, to basically educate doctors around the country. And that's what we need to do, is create this awareness, a new movement. But I wanted to say that the cells are constantly remodeling themselves, including bones. Bones are alive. Our organs are remodeling themselves. So with that, we can really cure ourselves of these diseases and prevent virtually all of these diseases. There's a small percentage that's genetic, yes, but that's not really what we're concentrating on. However, we do have experts in the book, such as Dr. Cherney, who's an epigenetics expert, to control, with our food, we can actually control our genes, our DNA, so that we can avoid altogether these diseases. Mm. So I just wanted to bring that to our wonderful listeners' attention.
1: Very good. Okay, this next question here is for you, Shoshana. Let's stay with you. Alzheimer's. Oh my. Alzheimer's has been described as the saddest disease on earth. And are you making a connection? Do the doctors who wrote in Rethink Food make a connection between what we eat and Alzheimer's disease?
2: Absolutely. Our chapter, Forget About Alzheimer's, has numerous doctors that pay very close attention to Alzheimer's. And what we've recently discovered is meat contains so many metals that they are finding now in the coils and the synapses of Alzheimer's patients when they take apart the threads, the axons in the brain, discovering high doses of metals. We don't have metals in broccoli, cauliflower, Brussels sprouts, peanuts, et cetera, but high doses in meat. So there is that new direct relationship regarding meat and Alzheimer's. So we can help to prevent Alzheimer's today. It is a very sad disease. And recently I was talking to a young woman who said she was taking care of her grandfather with Alzheimer's, and she took charge, put her grandfather on a plant-based diet, mostly raw, and she said the entire family, cousins, uncles, aunts, have all noticed a significant positive difference. His memory has returned, and his whole behavior is back to not normal, but significantly improved. So that's direct evidence right there that plant nutrition does work when it comes to Alzheimer's and all these other diseases.
1: Well, you know, John McDougall must be right. He's been on this show several times, and his words are always, it's the food, Charles, it's the food. And that's what I hear you saying in Rethink Food.
2: It is the food, indeed, and the attitude, exercise, fresh air.
1: All those things combined.
2: Yes.
1: Amy Lee, you are the younger of this group that we're talking to between Shoshana and me. You are the younger of them, and I want to talk to you about aging. I just chose you because I want to ask you, after editing, after writing Rethink Food, what are some of the things that you, Amy Lee Goodman, what are you going to be doing different that you did not know before you started working on this manuscript to protect your aging and to take the aging process and minimize it as much as possible? What are you going to do?
0: What I really loved about reading and learning about Rethink Food is I never really realized how much of an influence our food choices have on our skin. And I have always gone to a dermatologist. I always had like bad acne growing up. I was definitely one of those kids. And I really completely changed and started eating, you know, started juicing and eating a little bit more raw foods and really paying attention to the fruits and the berries that contain all of these phytonutrients into my body. And it's so amazing how your skin clears up. And what's really interesting is there really is a secret to looking younger. I mean, if so many people look at people who eat a plant-based diet and say, wow, there's a glow to you, you look so good for your age. I haven't gotten that comment yet, luckily, but for other people. And it's really true. There's telomeres. And a plant-based diet works to repair the telomerase in our chromosomes that actually make us look younger instead of aging us. That's the part of our DNA responsible for aging. So unfortunately, while there's no liqueur that can make us never age, we can definitely look good while doing it. That's definitely something I've changed. I've also just, even though you know so much information, I just pay so much more attention to how I treat my body and how I invest in my body. You know, getting enough hours of sleep, not putting in junk food. You know, you really think about that everything that you put in is really going to promote disease or wellness. And while I might not see it today, just like I work hard for my career and future moving forward, I need to concentrate on putting in the right foods for my future health as well.
1: And let me ask you, Shoshana, the same question. What are you doing to create an anti-aging situation in your life as you move down through the years?
2: I was worried that you were going to ask me that because it's not related to food, because I feel like I eat well each and every day, breakfast, lunch, and dinner. So I would not change what I'm doing food-wise. But I did learn I need to sleep more. I don't sleep enough. So for me, what I learned from all of this is for my friends, my lady friends, to eat more of the foods that are calcium-rich for strong bones. Because, we're at that age where brittle bones becomes a real problem. Breaking a hip. Some of my friends have broken their hips or ankles, and they're having a hard time repairing their bones. So, yes, if they get the lecture from me, go vegan, and you'll see positive results. My own mother broke her wrist. The doctor said, you must have surgery. Your wrist will not be able to repair itself. She said, no surgery, absolutely not. You're not putting bolts into my wrist. My mom had gone vegan at that time. Her bones at that age, I think she was around 78, healed beautifully. Much to the doctor's surprise, her wrist is in perfect shape, along with her eye vision, where she had a deteriorating eye vision. At that time, she also had gone plant-based completely, and her eye vision returned within 3 weeks. She thought it was a miracle from God, but food comes from, God and nature. So in a way, it is a miracle. And her eye vision, the inflammation in her eyes were eliminated, and her eye vision was returned. So she did not need surgery. So for me, it is about giving the information to my friends, my family members, and share with them the knowledge that I have been empowered with to help their lives and their bodies heal.
1: My, what a wonderful testimony that is. The book is called Rethink Food, and the website for you to get more information about it, to order the book, to learn a little bit more about our guests today is www.rethinkfoodbook.com. 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Amy Lee Goodman and Shoshana Castle, thank you ladies for being here. Always encouraging to hear you talk about what you discovered in this book as you put it together. Thank you, ladies.
2: It's an honor. Thank you
4: so much.
1: 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Until next time, this is Charles Mills, along with Amy Lee Goodman and Shoshana Castle, inviting you to be healthy by choice. Goodbye, everyone. 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
6: With the Wall Street Business Report, I'm Bob Agnew. U.S. Trade Representative Jameson Greer says today he is confident that fresh U.S. tariff threats on Canada will not jeopardize trade relations with the United States' northern neighbor, but he offered no sign that negotiations with Ottawa have advanced. Here's a hack attack that only adds to some of the apprehension surrounding artificial intelligence technology.
7: OpenAI confirms its AI system without any outside direction apparently hacked into another AI company. Last week, AI startup Hugging Face detected an intrusion into its data processing systems. Hugging Face's co-founder says the attack was from an AI agent, noting it was mind-blowing that it happened autonomously, while adding there was no malicious intent from OpenAI.
6: That is Rich Thomason reporting. U.S. stock indexes barely budge after oil prices climbed another 3% on Wall Street. With the Wall Street Business Report, I'm Bob Agnew.
8: 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James 5, verse 16. 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

0: Sheltering a child from the consequences of his own actions now could help create an immature adult later.
1: With another Dr. Dobson Minute, here's Dr. James Dobson.
0: One of the prime objectives during the pre-adolescent years is to teach the child that actions lead to consequences. And yet this connection is often interrupted. A 15-year-old takes the keys to the family car, and the parents pay the fine for his driving without a license. All through childhood, such loving parents, in their misguided effort to shield a child from pain, have stood between his actions and the natural consequences that flow from them. Now, how does one break this scenario? By linking actions to consequences. The taste of bitter fruit that irresponsibility brings can teach a young child valuable lessons that may be useful to him later on.
1: For more information on this topic, go to drdobsonminute.org.

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7: With SRN News, I'm Keith Peters in Washington. There's no let-up in U.S. strikes on Iran.
8: The U.S. military completed an 11th night of strikes on Iran. Central Command saying the latest targets included aircraft hangars and drone storage sites. Iranian air defenses activated near the capital, Tehran, and Iran's state-run news agency reported explosions in half a dozen provinces. Before those strikes, Iran's interior minister had traveled to Pakistan, a key mediator. But at the White House Tuesday, President Trump told reporters,
9: "Until they're ready to meet in a meaningful way, we have no interest."
8: And the conflict appears to be widening. Yemen's Houthi rebels declaring a naval blockade of Saudi Arabia. I'm Ben Thomas.
7: Ukraine is pushing on with its fight against Russia under new military leadership.
10: President Volodymyr Zelensky fired his commander-in-chief after public pressure. This change follows a rift between the outgoing army chief and defense minister, both of whom lost their jobs. The new army chief, Major General Mykhailo Tsupaya, is part of a new generation of Ukrainian generals. Zelensky has tasked Tsupaya with updating the defense strategy. Street protests in Kyiv demanded the return of the tech-savvy Defense Minister Mykhailo Fedorov. Meanwhile, Ukrainian drones have struck warehouses in Russia, targeting facilities they say are being used for drone production. I'm Charles de Ledesma.
7: The House adopted a Republican-only $95 billion budget proposal, a long-shot effort to fund the Iran war and other White House priorities. Speaker Mike Johnson worked Wednesday to push it over objections from Democrats and some GOP holdouts as priority before the midterm elections. The package includes $73 billion for the Pentagon and other national security needs. On Wall Street, the Dow down by 6 points. The Nasdaq dropped 146. This is SRN News.
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7: Americans are still generous, correspondent Michael Harrington reports.
11: U.S. charitable giving rose 3% last year, surpassing $600 billion for the first time. The $617 billion that Americans gave to churches, ministries, and all other nonprofits was the second highest ever in inflation-adjusted terms, but it fell short of the record set in 2021. This growth in giving was slightly faster than the long-term annual average of 2.7%, thanks to the nation's relatively strong economy. Michael Harrington reporting.
7: Christians are under extreme pressure in Bangladesh in the wake of the ouster of its longtime leader, Sheikh Hasina. Most of the country is Muslim, and the absence of the leader sparked attacks on minority Christians. Many fled the country for India, where conditions are also difficult but not as bad. those who were able left for the United States. This is SRN News. Here's the Wall Street Business Report.
12: The U.S. Trade Representative Jameson Greer says today he is confident that fresh U.S. tariff threats on Canada will not jeopardize trade relations with the United States' northern neighbor, but he offered no sign that negotiations with Ottawa have advanced. Here's a hack attack that only adds to some of the apprehensions surrounding artificial intelligence technology.
13: OpenAI confirms its AI system without any outside direction apparently hacked into another AI company. Last week, AI startup Hugging Face detected an intrusion into its data processing systems. Hugging Face's co-founder says the attack was from an AI agent, noting it was mind-blowing that it happened autonomously, while adding there was no malicious intent from OpenAI.
12: That is Rich Thomason reporting. U.S. stock indexes barely budge after oil prices climbed another 3% on Wall Street. With the Wall Street Business Report, I'm Bob Agnew.
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14: Listen to this important declaration from John 8, verse 12. Jesus said to the people, "I am the light of the world. If you follow me, you won't be stumbling through the darkness, because you will have the light that leads to life." Words for Life from John 8, verse 12.

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1: It's time now for Bible Talk. Join our hosts, Gary Gibbs and John Bradshaw, speakers for the Amazing Facts Ministry, as they now open the Bible and discuss themes that affect your life today. Stay tuned, because the next 15 minutes will deepen your understanding of God's Word.
2: Hi, friends, and welcome again to Bible Talk, where we talk about what the Bible has to say to us today. I'm John Bradshaw, and with me again is Gary Gibbs. Hi, Gary.
3: Hi, John. It's good to be here, and I think we have an exciting topic today.
2: We've got a great subject today as we continue to our discussion on Bible baptism. We've discovered that when it comes to baptism, the Bible recommends, in fact, the Bible commands, baptism by immersion.
3: And that's when somebody is actually put completely under the water. That's what the word baptize means, to totally submerge or immerse under the water.
2: You're right. It doesn't mean anything else. And so when the Bible says one Lord, one faith, one baptism, it's saying there's one method of baptism, a baptism by immersion. Christ was baptized.

0: to walk in newness of life.
1: John, in our previous programs, we've covered a number of different aspects concerning baptism, whether it should be infant baptism, the manner, whether it's sprinkling or pouring or immersion. And we have a study guide for those maybe who have not heard the previous programs. They can write us, can't they, and receive this or call us toll-free and get this free study guide.
0: That'd be easiest. You just call us, get our toll-free number. You're going to hear it right after the study. We're offering you Buried and Forgotten by God, and this is a comprehensive look at this subject. And especially if you've never been baptized or never really studied the subject in depth, you've got to get your hands on this study. It's 100% free. We're going to offer it to you right after we're done with our study today.
1: That's good, John, and they'll really enjoy that. Now, I have a question for you today that I've heard asked me many times, and I think people of all different faith backgrounds and new Christians just coming to the faith ask this, and they say, when I'm baptized, do I really have to join a church? Do they, John?
0: Now, that's a good question, isn't it? But what's the alternative to joining a church when you're baptized? I guess the alternative is not joining a church, right?
1: Well, as long as I believe in Jesus Christ, I'm baptized into Christ, He knows I'm His, why do I have to join a church? Aren't these pastors just out trying to get numbers and get people to fill their pews and make more money? I don't know that I want to get wrapped up in all that. I don't know if I want to join a church.
0: Now, nobody said you have to join a church in order to be saved. Saved by grace through faith in Jesus Christ and His shed blood, we're not saved because our names are on a church roll. But you know, when a person comes to Jesus, Jesus Himself said that's like being born again, right? Mm-hmm. When a child is born, you don't just wipe that baby clean and place it on the floor and say, well, good luck.
1: No, you have to diaper it and feed it and everything else.
0: Yeah, you've got to place it in the arms of a loving family, don't you?
1: That's right.
0: Sure. When a Christian is born again, that's a baby Christian you've got there. And it makes sense to place that Christian in the arms and the safety of a loving church family. No doubt about that, you see.
1: And I think a person grows more. There were two fellows that were buddies that I know of. And one of them's a real close friend of mine. And the one, they were both convicted about Christ and gave their hearts to Christ at the same time. One joined a church. The other one said, no, I can worship God out in nature. He lived in a beautiful place out in the mountains. And he said, I feel closest to God in the mountains.
0: I could tell you what happened next. You want me to have a shot at it?
1: Go ahead.
0: The fellow who joined the church grew, developed in strength, came to know God better, and hung in with the Lord, probably still with the Lord today.
1: Oh, he's a missionary overseas. His kids are in the church. They're working for God. He was a head elder of his church. He really prospered.
0: Okay, and his brother, on the other hand, just sort of withered, shriveled up, and died spiritually.
1: He didn't grow. In fact, when I was holding meetings, and this gentleman was, both of them were coming to my meetings, and this man said, well, you know, I didn't want to join a church, but I look at my friend over here, he's grown the last 9 years. I haven't grown at all.
0: There you go.
1: I want to grow.
0: Okay.
1: And so he joined the church.
0: So he didn't die, thankfully, but he never progressed and went forward.
1: That's right.
0: And that makes sense, because we're put in the church for our spiritual benefit and growth. And you know, you've heard it said, when you come to Christ, you join the Lord's army, right?
1: Mm-hmm, yes.
0: Now tell me, what government, when you join the army, gives you a gun and a pat on the back and says, go for it, defend the country?
1: Yeah, not many that I know of.
0: What sort of ragtag army would you have if we went about like that? No, you put into a squadron or a platoon, and you're trained and you're drilled, and you become proficient in this thing, you see. And it's the same for a Christian.
1: Now, John, though, can't we just baptize people and then let them go and let them find it, whichever church they want to? Or do they need to be baptized immediately into a church? Is there a biblical mandate or biblical insights that guide us on this?
0: Yeah, okay.
1: Bible talk.
0: Yeah, because so far we've just kind of talked from a practical common mm-hmm. sense point of view, and mm-hmm. this is Bible talk.
1: It is.
0: Okay, so let's look at what the Bible says. In Acts 2, and down there about verse 37, they were pricked in their hearts. They said, men and brethren, what shall we do? And Peter answered and said, repent and be what?
1: Baptized.
0: Yeah, that's right. And then you come down to verse 47. It says, the Lord added to the church daily such as should be saved. They were baptized and they were plugged into a

0: church.
1: Now, doesn't this mean, though, John, that it's just the church, just the general Christian faith? You know, they became Christians.
0: Oh, you mean this ethereal, nebulous sort of a thing?
1: Yeah, are we talking about an organized denomination here? I mean, was which church, which denomination was this?
0: Well, back then there was one denomination, and that was the Christian church. And people have been trying to confuse that thing ever since. There's no doubt about that. But they were baptized and became part of an organized group that sent out missionaries and had elders and deacons and the whole thing.
1: Now, where do you read that at?
0: Well, you read about that early Christian church. There was church organization in place.
1: All in the book of Acts.
0: Absolutely.
1: So they had to be organized. They had regular meeting places, regular meeting times.
0: Now,
1: they met in homes back then, didn't they?
0: Sure.
1: But it wasn't too long before they started building their own building.
0: Church buildings.
1: Yes.
0: That's right. Let's look at this again from another sort of a Bible study point of view. 1 Corinthians chapter 12 and verse 13 says that we are to be baptized into one
1: body.
0: Okay. Now, I've been baptized. I don't have to join a church because I'm part of the body of Christ.
1: Mm-hmm.
0: Hey, just a moment. Colossians 1:18 says the body is the
1: church.
0: And again, the church back then, it was organized. Paul wrote to the church leaders, people like Timothy. He said, here's how you want to administer your church. These were organized, visible groups. And biblically, when you come to Christ and are baptized, you want to become part of a church. It's for your own spiritual good. You've got something to contribute as well. And, you know, I think it's just a privilege to be able to be part of the organized body of Christ.
1: And I imagine it matters which church we join as well, because today it's not like it was in the Apostles' day where there was only one church. There are hundreds of churches. Now you have a new denomination called non-denominational.
0: And boy, that's a denomination that's growing rapidly.
1: So which church do we join? How does a person choose which church to join as they're baptized?
0: It matters greatly, you know, if that you get this straight, because I think the proliferation of churches doesn't bring a blessing. Oh, I've got a lot to choose from. I think it brings confusion. Man, how am I going to find the right church?
1: Mm-hmm.
0: Well, you don't go visiting everyone until you find the one that you like the best. You go to the Bible, find out what the Bible teaches.
1: Mm-hmm.
0: What does the Bible say about salvation, the way we live our lives, the way we relate to these principles? How do I live according to the Bible? What are the correct biblical teachings that help me live for Jesus Christ? Then you say, which is the church teaching this?
1: Mm-hmm.
0: So you go to the Bible to find the truth, and then you say, who's teaching this truth? And you go find that body, that church.
1: That's an excellent suggestion. And we have a set of Bible study guides that people can call in and get enrolled in for free, and it will help them learn what the Bible says, and then they can take that information and they can find a church that teaches according to that.
0: That's right. Study through the Bible study course, process that information, and make your mind up, or should I say, have the Holy Spirit help you make a Spirit-led decision to be in a healthy, Bible-based truth teaching church. It is not true that all spiritual rivers run to the sea. Jesus said, you will know the truth. Truth will make you free.
1: Mm-hmm.
0: So find that and follow that.
1: Very good. John, in our remaining moments here, I have a question that has been posed to me, and I want to share it with you and see what your answer would be. What about baptizing in Jesus' name only? I was told one time that you were not baptized properly. If you're baptized in the name of the Father, Son, and Holy Ghost, you have to be baptized in the name of Jesus only if you're going to receive the Holy Spirit. What would you say about that? What does the Bible say about it?
0: Well, I'd say, okay, so someone was baptized and the pastor used different words. That person's lost now. So you're not saved by grace through faith. And even for those who think you're saved by baptism, you're not saved by baptism. You're saved by the right words. That doesn't seem even sensible, does it?
1: But doesn't it say in the book of Acts over and over again, baptized in the name of Jesus, baptized in the name of Jesus?
0: Well, in Acts 2:38, it says, be baptized in the name of Jesus Christ. Another place, be baptized in the name of Jesus. Another place, be baptized in the name of the Lord Jesus. No, man, you're not saved by some little formula that is uttered when you're baptized. The key is to be baptized and look at it this way. Jesus said, be baptized in the name of the Father, the Son, and the Holy Spirit. And so you want to pit the words of Jesus against the words of Peter or another of the apostles.
1: Well, you don't want to pit them against. You want to intertwine them, don't you?
0: You got to find a harmony there.
1: Yeah. So why did they make such an emphasis in the book of Acts in baptizing in the name of Jesus?
0: Okay, Acts chapter 2, Feast of Pentecost. Christ had been nailed to the cross just a few weeks earlier. Isn't that right?
1: That's right.
0: Okay, they've all gathered together there. Peter is preaching powerfully under the inspiration of the Holy Spirit. Some of the very people that were responsible for Christ's death were there in the crowd. And he preaches this massive sermon, and they're convicted in their hearts. And they say now, what shall we do? He says, repent and be baptized, but he doesn't leave it there.
1: Mm-hmm.
0: He says, in the name of Jesus Christ. In other words, he's saying, repent and be baptized, accepting this Jesus as the Messiah and as the Lord of your life.
1: It was the testing, defining truth. All their prophecies had pointed forward to the Messiah. And so these people, I guess, were publicly proclaiming their faith that Jesus was the fulfillment of the messianic prophecies.
0: That's what was going on. Peter wasn't saying, you got to get the little words, the formula right. And I don't mean to disrespect that, but it's not a magic saying or a proverb. He's saying, you come to Jesus and accept him, his name, his lordship, his authority in your life. And it's important that we all do that, Gary.
1: It really is. And John, what about the person who has not been baptized according to the Bible?
0: Friend, you need to pray. And as you do, Jesus will say, yes, it's time for you. You need to be baptized. You get our Bible study guide. You get in the Word. Have the Holy Spirit lead you. Give your life to Jesus now. There's no better time to do it than now. Join us again next time for more here. Thanks for being with us today on Bible Talk. If you'd like more information on what we've been studying today, we have a comprehensive Bible study guide we'd love to share with you that's absolutely free. 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

since by one man came death, by one man also came the resurrection of the dead. For as in Adam, all of us will die, even so in Christ shall all of us be made alive.

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1: With the Wall Street Business Report, I'm Bob Agnew. U.S. Trade Representative Jameson Greer says today he is confident that fresh U.S. tariff threats on Canada will not jeopardize trade relations with the United States' northern neighbor, but he offered no sign that negotiations with Ottawa have advanced. Here's a hack attack that only adds to some of the apprehension surrounding artificial intelligence technology.
2: OpenAI confirms its AI system, without any outside direction, apparently hacked into another AI company. Last week, AI startup Hugging Face detected an intrusion into its data processing systems. Hugging Face's co-founder says the attack was from an AI agent, noting it was mind-blowing that it happened autonomously, while adding there was no malicious intent from OpenAI.
1: That is Rich Thomason reporting. U.S. stock indexes barely budge after oil prices climbed another 3% on Wall Street. With the Wall Street Business Report, I'm Bob Agnew.
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5: In many of our Creation Moments programs, we have shown that animal intelligence is not a result of evolution, but God's gift to his creatures. While animals are limited to a much smaller area of specialty, some can perform feats of intelligence that even man cannot accomplish. For example, at the Japanese Deer Park in California, pigeons have been trained to sort electrical parts. Well, they can do this with greater efficiency and accuracy than humans. People usually get quickly bored with such work and lose their concentration. But then there is the mystery of migration. The golden plover bird migrates between Alaska and Hawaii. Yet the parents never teach their youngsters the route. When migration time comes, the young are usually old enough to fend for themselves, but too young to fly the thousands of miles non-stop required by the route. So the parents leave them in Alaska and head for Hawaii. A little later, when they are stronger, the young plovers follow the same route without error, even though they have no guide. Intelligence is not the result of mindless natural forces, for how could mindlessness produce intelligence or even genius? Christians should not be surprised, as are evolutionists, to find many examples of intelligence in the animal world, because intelligence is the gift of God the Creator to his creatures.
6: 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And be sure to join us next time for another Creation Moment, proclaiming evidence of God's truth.
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It was on July the 22nd, 1984, that the rings around Neptune were discovered or confirmed. We all knew there were rings around Saturn, but Neptune's rings were harder to observe, much like the rings around Jupiter. There's a lot going on in our massive universe, created by a great creator God, who wants you to know that just as he holds planets in space and their rings, that same creative power is able to uphold you. Hebrews 1:3 says that God is upholding all things by the word of his power. All things. Planets, stars, trees, mountains, and you. You wonder how you're going to make it, do it, overcome it, stand fast in your faith. God has that covered. As a believer in the Creator, you have the privilege of relying on God to hold you up. Place yourself in his hands, and his power will work in your life today. John Bradshaw, It Is Written.

born amidst the country in turmoil to a people who were being persecuted under a law that demanded his death. Moses did not have the easiest start in life. At the time of his birth, the children of Israel had been living in Egypt for almost 400 years, and the Pharaoh at that time had expanded the country considerably. But it was at home where his tyranny was felt the most. He decreed that all Hebrew boys needed to be thrown into the river and killed. This was to prevent their continued growth and potential feared dominance. In desperation, Moses' mother Jochebed came up with a plan. Weaving a basket of reeds, she made it waterproof and then put her baby inside and hid the basket in the reeds of the river. The Bible records that Pharaoh's daughter, believed to be Hatshepsut, came down to the river one day to bathe and saw the basket in the reeds. And upon finding a baby inside, she was so touched that a mother would go to such lengths to protect her child that she decided to adopt him. Miriam, watching from a distance, offered to find a nurse for the baby and promptly called her mother. The princess asked Jochebed to look after the baby until he was old enough to come and live in the palace as her son. For 12 years, Jochebed filled her son's mind with the knowledge of God. At the age of 12, he was taken to the court of Pharaoh, where he became the grandson of Pharaoh and was afforded the best education that Egypt had to offer. Growing up in the bewildering glamour of the Egyptian courts, Moses never forgot his roots. One day when he was out, he spied an Egyptian beating an Israelite, and he killed him and buried him in the sand. The next day when he tried to arbitrate a dispute between two Israelites, he was astonished to find that they knew he had killed an Egyptian the day before. Moses now has to flee, and he heads out to the Midian Desert, located in modern-day Saudi Arabia, where he tends sheep for 40 years. He gets married, has children, and one day whilst in the desert, he sees a bush burning, and he hears the voice of God calling, saying, "Moses, Moses." He instructs him to go back to Egypt to deliver his people, to take them to Canaan. Moses is reluctant to go, but he is reassured that his brother Aaron will go with him, that the power of God will go with him, and he finally agrees to go. Entering Egypt with Aaron at his side, Moses stood before Pharaoh and said, "Let my people go." His request was angrily refused, as Pharaoh challenged him and God, saying, "Who is God that I should obey him?" Moses and Aaron then demonstrated the power of God using Aaron's rod, as it was miraculously turned into a snake and then back into a rod. Still, Pharaoh was unimpressed and refused to release his slaves. It was then that God began to rain down plagues on Egypt, but Pharaoh stubbornly refused to yield. As the rivers turned to blood and frogs, lice, and flies covered the land, boils afflicted the people, and locusts and hail decimated the crops and herds, and finally darkness covered the land, yet still Pharaoh's heart hardened more decisively. Moses was a man who had a great foundation in life with his mother's education, who then learned in the courts of Pharaoh for nearly 30 years, where he was trained to lead military campaigns. However, instead of all of this, he went to the wilderness for 40 years where he tended sheep. But this was exactly what he needed. God knows what's best for us. Sometimes we think we're prepared for the great challenges in life, but we grossly misjudge ourselves and our circumstances. Just like Moses needed time away in the silence and solitude of the desert, so sometimes God withdraws us from the heat of life to prepare us for something else great down the line. If you are going through a wilderness experience right now, trust God, trust that He knows what's best for you, and have patience in Him.

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4: 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Jesus said to the people, "I am the light of the world. If you follow me, you won't be stumbling through the darkness, because you will have the light that leads to life." Words for Life from John 8, verse 12.

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3: Hi there, boys and girls.
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4: Today we have a really exciting story for you.
3: Well, actually, Uncle Dan, two stories.
4: Oh, yeah, that's right. Two stories. And they both took place south of the U.S. border.
3: Mm-hmm. One in South America and one in Central America.
4: But they're both true stories, and they involve miracles. Right, Aunt Carol?
3: Absolutely, Uncle Dan. The first story is about two teenage girls, the very age of many of our listeners today. And we call it, We're Going to Kill You. Old Ines and her friend Damaris attend a Christian school and sell magazines to help pay for their tuition. And when the opportunity presents itself, the girls also give Bible studies to those interested in learning more about Jesus.
5: Who is it?
6: It's Ines and Damaris.
7: We had an appointment with your mother.
6: We're going to study the Bible with her. Hello there.
5: Hello. My mother had to go out, but she told me to ask if you could come back later.
6: Okay. I guess we can.
7: What time?
5: About 6 o'clock tonight.
6: All right. 6 o'clock it is.
7: Do you really want to come back here tonight? I can't come with you, you know.
6: Oh, no, I forgot about your appointment.
7: It's bad enough in the daytime around here. But when it starts to get dark, nobody should be out on the streets.
6: I guess I'll just try to make it a quick study and then get right home. Maybe it will still be a little bit light.
7: I hope so.
6: Besides, I really feel impressed to come. I'll just have to trust God to keep me safe.
7: I'll be praying for you, Ines, that God will keep you safe.
3: Promptly at 6 o'clock, Ines returned to the Ramirez home, and soon she and Mrs. Ramirez were so intent on their study that they hardly noticed how time was flying by. Seven o'clock came and went, then 7:30. By now, the sun had set and darkness had fallen over the neighborhood. Soon, a light rain started to fall and began to intensify, and still the two didn't notice. Finally.
8: Oh, my! It's dark out already, and now someone is knocking on my door. Yes, yes, I'm coming. Who is it?
7: It's me, Damaris.
8: Mrs. Ramirez is...
7: Oh!

0: you are.
1: I'm still here. We were just so busy studying that I didn't notice.
2: Your mother and I, we expected you an hour ago.
1: Oh, Damaris, I'm so sorry. You put yourself in danger to come.
2: Well, I made it okay, but we need to get going.
3: In this rain, you'll both drown.
2: Well, maybe we should wait just a few minutes.
1: In that case, let's just finish up our study.
4: Inés and Damaris stayed for a short time, concluding the study. The rain let up a bit, and just as they were ready to leave the house, Mrs. Ramirez and the two girls offered a quick prayer for their safety. Then it was time for the two girls to go.
5: You be careful now. There's one section of the road that has no streetlights. It's very dangerous.
2: We'll be careful.
1: Goodbye.
5: Goodbye. God be with you.
4: The girls started home, glancing about occasionally to be sure they weren't being followed.
2: Boy, it sure is dark here. Without any streetlights, it's hard to see anything.
1: I know. That's why the gangs are so bad in this section. You always hear about somebody being robbed.
2: Or worse, you hear about somebody being murdered.
1: Damaris, let's stop and pray. I'm shaking so hard.
2: Me too.
1: Okay, then. Dear Father, we're in a dangerous area, and we shouldn't be here alone tonight.
2: Please send your angels to protect us. We're scared.
1: Thank you. Amen. Let's go.
2: I'm not quite as scared.
1: Me either.
2: We have just a little farther to go through this bad section. Then we'll be... What's wrong?
1: Look! There! I saw something moving!
2: Where?
1: There, see?
2: Oh, no. Somebody's coming. Maybe it's robbers. Oh, Inés, I'm scared.
1: Here, take my hand. Let's pray again.
2: Ooh, hurry.
1: Dear God, please be with us. Help us to get home safely tonight.
4: As the girls prayed, they didn't see the gang of street boys soundlessly surround them. But when they opened their eyes...
2: Oh!
1: Remember, God is with us.
2: I know.
6: Well, what do we have here?
7: Stop fooling around. Just do what you're supposed to do.
8: Yeah, we gave you the knife. I got you covered with the gun. Get going. Yeah,
9: besides, there are nine of us and only two of them. Just do it.
6: Hey, cool it, will you? I'm going. See this knife, girlie? Give me your bag, or we're gonna kill you.
1: Okay. There.
6: See now. Wasn't that easy?
1: Remember, God loves you. He died in your place.
6: Huh? What?

0: interested in you. Here, take my Bible. It tells about God. I'm giving it to you.
1: Me?
0: Yes, you.
1: Well, thank you, I guess. You're sure God can change our lives?
2: Hey, man, what you doing? What are you changing your tone of voice? We came here to do him.
0: Jesus loves you, too. Don't ever forget it.
3: Well, if God's got a purpose in life for me, I'd surely like to know what it is.
4: He'll show you if you truly want to know. Here, right here in my bag.
2: Watch it, she's going for a gun!
4: No, just for these, see? Magazines. They'll help you understand the Bible and will help you find God. May God truly bless you.
0: It's time for us to go now. We're leaving. God be with you.
2: Hey, you guys, stop letting him through.
3: Yeah. Cool it, will you?
1: Yeah.
2: I don't
1: let him go.
2: What's the matter with you guys anyhow?
5: Inés and Damaris arrived home about 9:30, soaking wet from the rain, but jubilant about what God had just done for them. Quickly, they told Inés's mother the story. How, because they had trusted God, he had given them words to speak and had saved their lives. During the next few months, the girls continued to sell magazines and give Bible studies. Then one day, they were invited to attend a seminar for all the students selling Christian literature. Their supervisor urged them to go.
6: Inés, Damaris, I just feel strongly that you should go to this seminar.
0: But we'll miss our work. How can we make up our time?
4: If we don't sell enough, we can't get into school.
6: I know, but I can't explain it. I just believe God wants you to go.
0: Well, then,
4: we'll go.
5: And so they went, not really knowing why, but feeling as if they were doing the right thing. As they approached the church where the seminar was being held, they both noticed a young man standing outside by the door.
0: Doesn't he look familiar to you? I'm sure we've met him somewhere before.
4: Yeah, he does look kind of familiar.
7: Hello, ladies.
0: Hello. Do we know you?
4: Have we met before?
7: Yes, we have met before. Don't you remember when you gave me this?
0: My Bible.
4: You're the boy who...
7: Oh, yes. I see you remember me now. We met one dark, rainy night. In fact, you met our whole gang.
0: Yes, the night God saved us from danger.
7: Well, I have a little surprise for you. Come inside. See, there on the front pew? It's everyone.
0: Everyone?
7: The whole gang.
0: What?
7: Thanks to you and your Bible, we've all become Christians. You were right when you said Jesus would change my life. From that night on, Jesus has changed my life. Mine and everyone else's in the gang.
0: Are you serious?
4: This is so awesome.
0: Wow. Tell us everything. We want to know everything that's happened.
5: After the seminar, Inés and Damaris talked for a long time with the gang members and the young man who had met them at the door of the church. The same one who had threatened them with a knife had this to say.
7: Before I met Jesus, I felt worthless. Nobody loved me, and I didn't love anyone else. My only friends were in this gang, and we gave everyone a terrible time. But after we met you, we began reading the Bible. One of the magazines you gave us offered a Bible course, and we sent off for it. We knew God was changing us, and we wanted the faith and strength we saw in you girls that night. We want you to know that because of you, not just the members of our gang have become Christians, but our families have too. In all, 52 of us have been baptized. God not only saved you from danger that night, He saved all of us from our sins.
8: Amen. God is so good.
5: Mm-hmm.
8: I know Inés and Damaris were thrilled to know how the Lord used

0: their frightening experience to reach the hearts of the gang members and their families.
1: Mm-hmm. You know, it seems to me that their story is a good example of the truth of Paul's statement as recorded in Romans 8:28. It says, "We know that in everything God works for good with those who love him, who are called according to his purpose."
0: Ah, that's one of my favorite verses, Aunt Carol. You know, in this old sinful world, things can look pretty bad, and often downright scary to us.
1: Mm-hmm.
0: But if we stay close to God, he'll bring good out of our efforts, whether we see the results here on this earth or not.
1: True. And sometimes the Lord even lets us see the results right now to encourage us.
0: That's right. And I'm ready to be encouraged some more. You promised us a second story. So how about it?
1: You're right, Uncle Dan. It's time for me to tell you all about Celestina's miracle. Nicaragua is a country of physical contrast. There are steamy, low-lying regions along both coasts, with the high central mountain range down the middle, which is forested and much cooler. But the contrasts apply to the people as well as the countryside. And this was especially true just after the Sandinistas took control of Nicaragua in the late 1960s. The most powerful faction of the Sandinistas was a group of Cuban Marxists who sent weapons and military advisors into the country. It was at this time that a Christian hospital in the city of La Trinidad was taken over by the new government, and much of the hospital personnel disbanded. However, a corps of 20 to 25 Christian nurses still remained, and Celestina Moses, a nurse anesthetist, was one of them. No doubt she found working conditions difficult, but she tried to do her work faithfully. The days slipped by one in an uneventful way, but finally, a day came which Celestina would never forget. It started out rather routinely. Celestina and her friend Carita, another nurse, walked together on their way to the hospital to begin morning activities.
2: You seem to be in quite a hurry this morning, Celestina.
3: Does it show that much?
2: Mm-hmm. But then you're always up to something. Anything special this time?
3: Well, not really, I guess. It's just the first time for me to work with Dr. Velez in surgery.
2: Dr. Velez, the Cuban doctor?
3: Yes, that's him.
2: Well, I guess he's a pretty good surgeon from what I hear. A little conceited, maybe, but don't worry. He'll get along all right.
3: I suppose. But then there's the patient.
2: No problem. You just put him to sleep and he won't bother you either.
3: No, that's not what I meant. The patient is none other than Guido Geraldo Gonzalez.
2: The Guido Geraldo Gonzalez?
3: Yes.
2: Ooh.
3: Influential community leader, political friend of the new regime. In short, a very important person.
2: No wonder you want things to go well.
3: Not only me. Dr. Velez spent some time yesterday going over the surgery with me. It's a simple abdominal operation, but he kept impressing me with the fact that he wants this particular surgery to be a real success.
2: Well, I could tell him he has the best anesthetists on staff to assist. Then he already knows that. That's why he chose you to start with. So relax. Everything will be all right.
1: A few minutes later in the operating room, preparations for surgery began.
3: Hi, Angie. Where's our patient?
4: He'll be coming down soon. I hear he is somebody, Celestina.
3: That's what they say. Dr. Velez been in yet?
4: Scrubbing up right now. Margarita, too. She's scrub nurse this morning, and I'll circulate.
3: Here comes our patient now. Good morning, Mr. Gonzalez. How do you feel?
5: Drowsy.
3: Well, that's perfectly normal. The injection they gave you this morning makes you feel sleepy. Let's get him onto the table. There, now. Are you comfortable, Mr. Gonzalez?
5: Yes. Oh, I wish this were over.
3: Well, I can understand how you feel. Everybody feels that way just before an operation. But your surgery isn't difficult, and Dr. Velez is an excellent surgeon. Mr. Gonzalez, it used to be the policy here to pray before surgery begins. Would you like me to pray for you?
5: Yes. Yes, I would.
3: All right. Dear Father, we come to you this morning with a special request.
6: Nurse, what are you doing? Praying?
3: Yes, Dr. Velez.
6: We don't need prayer. I think if everyone will just tend to their jobs, everything will go along nicely. How are you this morning, Mr. Gonzalez? Ready to dream happy dreams?
5: Yes, I guess so.
6: Well, here comes Margarita. Guess that's everybody. Margarita, scrub nurse, Angie, circulating nurse, and praying Celestina, the anesthetist. Let's get started.
1: Celestina proceeded to put Mr. Gonzalez to sleep, but at the same time, she offered her own silent prayer that the surgery would go well. She wasn't willing to entrust any patient solely to the hands of an earthly surgeon, but she trusted supremely in the master physician. And things did go smoothly. The necessary repairs were made, and Dr. Velez initiated closing procedures.
7: Forceps. Good. Everything looks good. Sutures. All right. But to zing that vessel again keeps a slow leak going. Good.
6: Look at that needlework, ladies. I sew neater stitches than my mother. Dun, dun, dun, dun. Dun, dun, dun, dun. Very nice, very nice. Just one more little...
8: What? This is impossible.
3: Cardiac arrest, Dr. Velez. No blood pressure.
8: Angie, call out the time to me. Every 30 seconds. I want to hear it.
4: Yes, doctor.
8: Margarita, intravenous adrenaline. Now.
9: Yes, doctor. It's in.
8: Come on. Come on. Beat, will you?
4: 30 seconds.
8: It's not working. Let's give it another go.
9: Yes, doctor. It's in. Come on, Mr. Gonzalez, come on.
8: Prepare an intracardial injection. I'll shoot the adrenaline right into his heart.
4: 1 minute.
9: Injection ready, doctor.
8: Give it to me here, quickly. Okay. In you go. Now, come on, heart. Come on. This is just incredible.
4: 1 minute 30.
8: There's no logical explanation. Was everything normal up to arrest Celestina?
4: Everything, doctor.
8: Why? Why would it just stop like that? No particular stress, surgery almost complete, everything normal. It just doesn't make sense. All right, heart. If you won't beat, I'll beat for you. Margarita, get ready to administer respiration. We'll give him CPR. Ready?
9: Ready.
8: 1,000. 2,000. 3,000.
1: Dr. Velez and Margarita worked on with the doctor applying pressure to Mr. Gonzalez's chest in a rhythmic way, and Margarita blowing air into his mouth at the count of 5. Time dragged on.
8: 4.
4: 12 minutes, 30 seconds.
8: 5. 1,000. Any change, Celestina?
4: None, doctor.
8: Well, then we'll just keep it up. This man has got to live. He's got to. 1,000. 2,000.
1: Dr. Velez drove himself to keep at it, pushing, pushing, pushing, in perfect rhythm. But finally, after 20 minutes of effort and exhaustion, there was still no flicker of life. And the doctor realized that there was no point in continuing.
8: Blast it all. If there was just some equipment around this rundown hospital. They do make machines to keep people like this alive, you know. There just isn't any hope for him. No heartbeat, no respiration. By now, no brain. Get him ready for the morgue. I'll go talk to the family.
4: Doctor?
8: Why don't you pray now, Celestina? You wanted to pray to God? Go ahead and pray now. See if God listens to prayers for dead men.
4: He can't talk that way. Not about my God.
10: Take it easy, Celestina. He was just upset.
4: God can do anything. And Dr. Velez can't talk that way about him.
11: I'll disconnect the monitor.
10: Come on, Angie. Let's leave her alone for a minute. We can get the things.
4: All right. God can do anything. Yes, that's right. He can. He can. Who can I find? I need somebody else. Carita! Oh, Carita, come quickly!
10: Celestina, what's wrong?
4: He ridiculed God. Dr. Velez ridiculed our God.
10: Slow down. What happened?
4: Come on. I'll show you. Cardiac arrest, Carita. He died in surgery over 20 minutes ago. They tried everything, but nothing worked.
3: And on the way out, Dr. Velez ridiculed God, told me to pray now and see if God could hear me pray for a dead man. Well, God will hear us pray. God is going to give this man back to us.
2: Oh, Celestina, do you think so?
3: I know so.
2: Now, what are you doing?
3: I'm giving him a little more intravenous adrenaline. We already gave him adrenaline this way, even an intracardial injection, and it didn't work. But I have to do something. Oh, there now. I'm going to hold Mr. Gonzalez's hand while we pray. I'll go first, and then you pray.
2: All right.
3: Dear God in heaven, we know you are all-powerful and the great physician.
2: Is he?
3: Nothing.
2: Maybe it's not God's will.
3: Maybe.
2: Let's go, Celestina. Let's go. Celestina?
3: Carita, let's pray again.
2: Celestina.
3: But I just know God has heard us. I know he can. I know he can.
2: All right. One more time.
3: I'm going to hold his hand again. Dear Father, originator of life and love and hope, please hear us. It is not for us that we pray, but for Mr. Gonzalez, and that your name may be vindicated. We know that... Carita! His hand! It's getting warm!
2: His pulse, Celestina... His heart is beating.
3: Oh, praise be to thee, oh God. Oh, Carita, it's too wonderful. He is alive.
2: God has answered our prayer. Oh, thank you, Lord. Thank you. Thank you.
3: Oh, Carita, you stay with him. I've got to tell the doctor. He's telling the family that Mr. Gonzalez died.
6: You must understand that we did everything possible.
3: Doctor! Doctor! I'm so glad I found you.
8: Really, Celestina, this is most inappropriate.
3: But, Doctor, I must speak with you.
6: Please, you must forgive this behavior.
3: Doctor, please, come with me. I have to talk with you.
8: Later. Can't you see that I must be with Mr. Gonzalez's family?
3: But that's what I have to see you about. Mr. Gonzalez...
6: Please excuse me for a moment. I really must apologize.
8: Surely you must have some excuse for this abominable behavior.
3: Yes, I have a wonderful excuse. Doctor, God has answered our prayers. Come and see.
8: What are you babbling about? I have just lost a patient, a man of no small importance, and you...
3: But he is alive. We prayed, my friend Carita and I, and God has answered our prayers.
8: Celestina, you really are hopeless. He was dead for 20 minutes before I quit working on him. He can't be alive. And even if he were, he'd be a vegetable without sufficient oxygen to the brain for all that time. It's been 30 minutes now.
3: Well, we're here. Go through the door, Doctor, and you'll see.
8: He is alive. It can't be. It's impossible. I don't believe it. Quick, while he's still asleep, let's finish closing the incision.
1: Mr. Guido Geraldo Gonzalez recovered fully from his surgery without a trace of physical or mental impairment. He left the hospital in due time, praising God for his deliverance and knowing that he was alive because of the faith and prayers of a nurse named Celestina Moses. And needless to say, Dr. Velez altered his attitude toward prayer. He changed from the conceited, caustic man who wouldn't let Celestina offer prayer before surgery to the man who kindly told her,
6: Celestina, you must be present at all my future surgeries. You must pray before we begin. Pray that God will be with us and give us wisdom. Pray that the great physician will direct us in everything we do.
0: Praise God, he still works miracles.
1: Mm-hmm.
0: Aunt Carol, I think we should all pray for wisdom and the Lord's guidance and protection in everything we do.
1: Good advice, Uncle Dan. The Lord loves to answer the prayers of those who honor him.
0: In Matthew 18:20, Jesus said these words, that where two or three are gathered in his name, he's there too. That's an awesome privilege.
1: And we want and need his presence here at Your Story Hour.
0: Mm-hmm.
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1: We're also interested to hear how God has answered your prayers. Please do let us know.
0: We consider you a part of the Your Story Hour family.
1: And we're all part of the family of God.
0: And just think, what an awesome family reunion we're going to have in heaven someday.
1: It's going to be great. We'll have all eternity to enjoy being together.
0: Amen. But down here, things run by the clock.
1: So it's time for us to say goodbye for now.
0: And God bless you till we meet again.
12: This has been Your Story Hour, building for a better tomorrow.
1: This is Aunt Carol.
0: And Uncle Dan saying,
1: goodbye, everyone. See you.

0: Hi, I'm Chaplain Health Educator Dave Smith with a minute for your body and soul. What if there was a medical test that indicated when you needed to make an appointment with your pastor? There is. In the late 80s, Duke University drew blood samples from 1,718 retirees measuring interleukin-6, a blood protein present at high levels in persons with AIDS, certain forms of cancer, and others whose immune system is dysfunctional. Duke researchers discovered that frequent church attenders were only half as likely to have high levels, suggesting they have stronger immune systems. We all ought to tone up our spiritual fitness. Body and Soul is a public service of Gordon Hospital of the Adventist Health System, reminding you that God cares about your body and soul.
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3: With SRN News, I'm Keith Peters in Washington. President Trump visited Georgia on Wednesday afternoon to promote his new Trump Accounts Child Investment Program and campaign for Republican candidates in the Peach State. The president says Trump Accounts can set up kids for future financial success.
4: Their parents, grandparents, employers, and loved ones can contribute up to $5,000 a year. And with the modest contribution, these accounts will reach hundreds of thousands of dollars for these young people by the time they get to, let's say, 18, let's say 21. But by the time they're just young adults, they could be worth hundreds of thousands of dollars, most likely will be.
3: The president also railed against Democratic Senator John Ossoff and accused Democrats of being communists. Tropical Storm Bertha has made landfall in Louisiana on Wednesday afternoon. Robbie Berg, warning coordination meteorologist with the National Hurricane Center, says storm surge will be an issue with Bertha.
5: We are still expecting some areas, especially in Louisiana and Mississippi, to see upwards of 2 to 4 feet of storm surge, especially where those winds are blowing onshore. So we do need residents just to be aware of that hazard as well.
3: Winds have been clocked at 50 miles an hour. The president has made a deal with Saudi Arabia.
6: Various news agencies, including CBS News and the Wall Street Journal, reporting the United States and Saudi Arabia have reached an agreement for U.S. companies to run nuclear power for the Saudis in their country. The energy would support things like AI data centers.
3: That's correspondent Laura Winters reporting. On Wall Street, the Dow Jones Industrial Average down by 6 points. The Nasdaq dropped 146. The S&P 500 index lower by 10 points. This is SRN News.
7: Do you like to be judged on the basis of something which happened long distant past? Well, I don't think so. We don't like to be judged, period, much less for something from our distant past. However, the past seems to follow us whether we like it or not. Maybe you had a serious disagreement with a mechanic over a tractor repair and you weren't very nice about it. Well, then he moved. As time went on, you began to realize that while it wasn't all your fault, God helped you to see the negative part you played in it. Years later, you ran into this guy again and he threw the whole thing up in your face just like it was yesterday. You'd like to explain that you realize you were part of the problem because there's usually two sides, but he held you to the past. Patience and kindness on the part of both parties can help ease the tensions. If the other party isn't interested, well, at least forgive them in your heart. This is Rod Bieber with Seed Time and Harvest.
3: A discovery in the Holy Land, correspondent Michael Harrington reports.
8: Archaeologists have unearthed large wooden beams partially burned, which appear to be from the first temple in Jerusalem. It was destroyed by the Babylonians in 587.